0: You didn't have to watch the product on the baseball field. You missed all the stories about LeBron, which we'll get to. Though I'm sure they made it to Canada.
1: Yeah, I'm sure they made it to Canada through the sports network known as Jason.
0: Excuse me,
1: Yeah.
0: your son as well. I do
1: Yeah,
0: not.
1: I assume you're saving that quote for later in the show. So
0: Oh,
1: go
0: that will come up.
1: ahead.
0: Jeff's son's reaction to the Sixers is exactly how I feel about every sports team, basically.
1: Yeah, but as we're getting in, people are itching for football at this point, which is amazing. Once it hits August, we're all ready for football season, and not the one that just ended with FIFA, because we could talk about that all day too with FIFA.
0: Oh, I got questions on that too.
1: But I don't know what we do about college sports at this point, because we're entering another season where there is uncertainty. And I'm not advocating for what the answer is. I'm saying that there has to be an answer at this point, because without one, you have this continuing mess, which is not fair to student athletes.
0: Well,
1: It's not.
0: Stanford's players have an answer. They voted to unionize this week. The first ever chapter of the College Football Players Association to create a foundation for eventually unionizing.
1: Well, but that there's nothing wrong with that, but that's another reason that the universities need some sort of protection,
0: 100%.
1: because if you have a valid union, you now have a situation where you have to collectively bargain.
0: But again, college football is being brought along kicking and screaming. They are not doing college sports in general. I mean, look, the SEC and the Big Ten don't want to agree to it because it might impinge on their ability to do what they do. You know, the SEC keeps talking about whether
1: Which
0: they
1: is
0: can
1: dominate,
0: go
1: right?
0: away and do their own thing without everybody else. Meanwhile, the Big Ten Media Day, Cignetti is like taking shots at the SEC left and right.
1: And by the way, good for him. How long do we have to hear from the Paul Feinbaums of the world about how great the SEC is? And the fact is, the last three national champions in football are from the Big Ten.
0: Yeah.
1: So how do you continue to claim dominance when the last three have come from one conference that is not yours?
0: Well, and I mean, you look at dominance, look at dollars. Ohio State got $17 million a year this week for a jersey patch when the Big 12 sold their whole conference name for $20 million a
1: Your
0: year.
1: head exploded with that, didn't it?
0: It did. Because at the time, I told you the leverage that I thought the Big 12 had. You know, you talk about these schools, they have remote campuses in different countries, the brand that gets out there by having the association. And the Big 12 literally sold the name to their conference for the amount of money that JP Morgan Chase paid to be on Ohio State's at $17 million. And then a few hours later, oh, holy Notre Dame, we can't ever touch our jerseys. Is now making 18 to 20 million a year for a SoFi jersey patch. For context, by the way, NBA jersey patches are about 10 million a year.
1: Yeah, I saw there was a story in The Athletic earlier this week valuing college football teams as if they were assets that you could sell.
0: Well, we're
1: And
0: getting there.
1: yeah, and they were in some instances over, and in other instances close to $2 billion.
0: Yeah, well, didn't you see? I think it was the UNLV basketball coach. They're having like Portland's having the fight out there. People are fighting, and he's like, "Well, just buy our basketball team," and everybody went nuts because is it a viral joke? Is it serious? You have private equity out there investing in leagues, and is that where we're going? They
1: That's
0: literally
1: exactly where we're
0: buy
1: going.
0: teams.
1: Whether you like it or not, where it is going is private equity. I don't know how you can stop it. I mean, we'll get to FIFA in a little bit too, because they're trying the same thing. But I don't know whether it's right or wrong. Again, in my opinion, I don't think private equity is the answer.
0: I have
1: And
0: serious concerns about that.
1: yeah. And so what are your concerns?
0: Well, look, I mean, private equity has one goal, to make money. And that's not necessarily what universities are supposed to be about. And when push comes to shove, the dollars will mean that other things and other people will get cut. I think it'll just be an acceleration of what's already going on. And that's my fear, is that what's already going on, I don't think is the long-term solution. So here you have private equity that's going to come in, and they don't have any interest in developing players, developing people, universities, student athletes. They private equity has a job to make money for the people who invest with them.
1: And kudos to some schools like Michigan that held out. I mean, the Big Ten was ready to roll with private equity, and it was held out because Michigan and I believe a couple other schools said, no, let's slow roll this because we don't know what the application. What?
0: You guys are still having your own issues while you've been away.
1: And go ahead. You can talk about it. Well, I'm not going to shy away from it.
0: It's the Ward Manuel era seems to be over, and we haven't really had a chance to talk about it on the show. I know that you've been conflicted through the whole run of this Michigan success. You have spoken about it on the radio going back to the Harbaugh era. Yes, you enjoyed the titles, but you've been very vocal about what you saw as the state of the institution. Is that a good way to say it along the way?
1: I think it's more about control and taking responsibility. And, you know, Ward Manuel was a gracious guest on the show at one point and talked to us early on about the portal before the portal actually opened. But I think that you have to have responsibility from the top. It's the same thing that I said about Jim Harbaugh, where they said, well, Jim Harbaugh didn't really do anything. Well, look at the staff that he put together and look at the problems that came as a result of the staff that he put together. I think that if you're the athletic director, the buck stops with you. And the buck didn't stop with him on more than one occasion. The Jim Harbaugh era was littered with problems. He had assistant coaches, including Connor Stallions, including Matt Weiss.
0: It's not just Connor Stallions and Matt Weiss, though. Like, you,
1: Sharon Moore.
0: You have sent me a list.
1: Yeah.
0: And for our listeners, by the way, Jeff is a Michigan man. Nobody I know loves. I joke with him that all they have to do is put the block M on something and he will get it. He has created stickers to text me responses with the block M on it. But you have been very clear-eyed through this, that while you enjoy the success, you saw concerns and warning lights as this went on.
1: And it wasn't just the football team. There was a hockey coach that had to be removed during COVID for violations. You had the Juwan Howard era where he actually slapped another coach on the sideline. It was an embarrassment of problems that were also at the same time as there were so many successes. A national championship in football 3 years ago, a national championship in basketball this past year. A women's college basketball team that has built itself into a very good team close to a powerhouse. You have a hockey
0: powerhouse
1: team
0: that develops NHL players. I mean,
1: yeah, and this year may be the overwhelming favorite to win the Frozen Four. They got Landon DuPont, who is one of only 9 players ever to get this exception in juniors. But success isn't the most important thing. I know people sit there and will roll their eyes at it, but I think that it is a university still. And I think that you can accomplish your goals without closing your eyes or missing things. I'm not telling you that he purposely did anything wrong, but somebody has to take responsibility for it. And when you have this many problems, it was time. And it's time for different leadership and hopefully leadership that makes sure that the buck stops with him or her.
0: So he will be out at the end of the year. They have a settlement that, of course, has been criticized as well. Is it true that there is no physical report?
1: I don't know if there is no physical report. That's the contention. I cannot believe that they spent well over $10 million in an investigation from a law firm, and the law firm did no report except for the fact that by not doing a report, the report can't become public.
0: Well, and so I joked with you about that as somebody who has worked in government in a prior form of my life. There are a lot of times where things stay in draft or don't get put in writing just so they are not, you know, as a lawyer would say, discoverable in public records requests. I happen to think that that is bad for Michigan.
1: Well, I do too, because the whole point of this report was accountability.
0: If you're going to close the chapter, you have to actually write the words.
1: And it's public. So you are a public university accepting public funds. You have an obligation to the public, except for things that could lead to further lawsuits.
0: Yeah, you redact things that are personal information, but that doesn't mean you just don't create a record of what occurred.
1: It's more than that. It's not just a record of nothing. The whole point of this is accountability. And so the board is the trustees is not allowing the university to, as you say, close the record.
0: You mean like the meeting
1: accountability?
0: You mean like the meeting that everybody logged on to watch where they didn't talk sports and then they just ended the meeting?
1: Yeah, trust me, there are a lot of us that are very frustrated by the way that this has gone down.
0: I would think so. And, you know, I think it's a shame because I know how committed you are to university and I do see the conflict. You know, it's you want to enjoy the good, but you don't want to sacrifice what you believe in to get there. And you've been honest about that and upfront about that all along the way that you were going and rooting for Michigan, but you weren't thrilled what Jim Harbaugh was doing. You weren't thrilled how Juwan Howard was acting. And for all the dumb things that we get wrong on the radio, there is a full record of you being consistent about this.
1: Yeah. And I'm not going to tell you that everything Ward's era will not just be about winning and these problems, because the coaches that ultimately he did get to replace the coaches that were problems
0: are great.
1: We're good. I mean, look, well, Sharon Moore was not that, and that should never have happened, period.
0: But did Sharon Moore happen to try and keep that team together? Like they were trying to keep the Harbaugh legacy going, right?
1: Okay, well, there's two points to that. One, it didn't work.
0: No.
1: The team was not good. Second, it doesn't matter. The problems that he was having internally that everybody said everybody knew about, if you believe those stories, should never have happened, period. If you lose recruits over that, go ahead and lose recruits. Because, you know, the other problem with Sharon Moore, and I don't want to get into a whole day of Sharon Moore, he didn't do basic things. So, yes, you won a couple games when Harbaugh was suspended. He didn't have a quarterback's coach for the number one player recruit coming out of high school. And you saw the results of it.
0: That was Tyquan Underwood, right?
1: Yeah. And so Kyle Whittingham comes in and he's squeaky clean, even though he once worked for Urban Meyer. He is squeaky clean. And he walked in and one of the first things he said is like, you know, the guy never had a quarterback coach. So Sharon Moore was levels of incompetent in addition to kind of making your skin crawl.
0: Wow.
1: And it should not have happened, but you now have Kyle Whittingham replacing him. You had May who replaced Howard. You have Narano who replaced the other coach. You have people. He was able to find character people, but it took him time to find character people, and he didn't identify when character should have been an issue.
0: Why don't we leave that there? There'll be plenty of time to talk more Michigan. I don't know that we plan to start the show that way, but why not? Would you like to talk the Sixers, which you have not wanted to talk in years? Would you like to talk the Phillies, which definitely don't want to talk? Uh-huh. Would you like to talk the Eagles opening practice? I know you don't want to talk football yet, so it's going to be basketball or baseball. You choose, Jeff.
1: Let's do baseball first.
0: Anything to not talk.
1: Let's continue the pain. Then we'll end on what you will be a high note for you.
0: The post break slide continues. Swept by the Marlins, who entered on a 12 game losing streak. Their record after Wednesday is 57-52. Since the All-Star break, they're 3-9. In six of those 12 post break games, they've scored either 0 or 1 run. The offense has a 717 OPS and the pitching staff has a 4.53 ERA in that time. They are 12-27 versus teams currently in playoff position. Only the Royals have a worse record. And they still have 0 wins from the 5 spot in the rotation since May 18th. Jeff, I give you the Philadelphia Phillies.
1: What would be the five spots?

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2: That has been so great here.
3: Well, I don't necessarily think that what he is known for is what he's done here.
2: How long has Dombrowski been here? What year did he get here?
3: When he come here, 21, 22.
2: So was Trey? So he signed Trey Turner, right?
3: I think so.
2: Okay. Well,
3: keep talking.
2: Trey Turner has seven more years after this year. Seven more years. I think until his year 40.
3: Yes, and I have blown up your phone with his defense.
2: Yes.
3: Because sometimes it looks like my kids at Little League. And it's not just him. I don't want to single him out.
2: Who would you like to single out? You can't blame Ruben Amaro for this.
3: No, but, well, I mean, I don't want to single out Turner. Because Turner's been terrible on defense, but he's not the only one.
2: Well, yeah, but that's on Dombrowski.
3: Well, it is. And that's
2: Dombrowski was hired in 2020.
3: But the reports I see is that they're considering extending him. What am I missing?
2: I don't know. Unless there's a chance that he's going to dismantle this and start a reorg, because I don't know how you do your star and face of the team. He's constantly battling with him now in the press. You have older players that you have to make a decision. Are we making one more run or are we not? And I will tell you, and I hope he proves me wrong, there is nothing you can do for this team that is going to fill all of the holes that exist.
3: That's been my concern.
2: You have virtually nothing in the minor leagues that is a tradable asset for a single or two star, all-star level players. Unless you're going to get rid of Gage Wood, which everybody says don't do it. You have your 17-year-old Renteria, who's doing very well. I think he's one of the best hitters in his league, but his league is very, very low.
3: He's 17.
2: Right. You have Painter who's not figuring it out in the minor leagues yet.
3: So if you're trading him, you're selling at the lowest point you could for him.
2: Right. You have Aiden Miller, who hasn't played at all this year because of a back injury, which we don't know how good or bad it is going forward. So what exactly are you trading for? And let's say they get Tarik Skubal. That solves nothing.
3: They're not getting characters.
2: I know, but that solves nothing because they keep scoring zero or one run. So what's the difference if you get another starter? Because you look how you have Wheeler and you have Sanchez, two of the best pitchers in Major League Baseball. If they have a bad day, what do? Because you have a bullpen that is putrid right now.
3: You probably turn off the phone the minute that they bring a bullpen arm in for me. Like, I know you don't want to hear from me at all.
2: And by the way, you can do all these things. You're not beating the Dodgers. As currently constructed, the Dodgers are the best team in baseball, and they're probably about to get a lot better, including possibly getting Skubal.
3: And that's next with whatever's going on with Shohei's knee.
2: Huh?
3: And that's with whatever's going on with Shohei's knee.
2: Exactly, because their system is loaded and they can continue to just throw prospects at the situation if that's what they want to do. You are not beating the Brewers. The Brewers are solid top to bottom. Their starters are solid. And you have maybe the best pitcher in baseball right now, Mizorowski. And their bullpen is incredible.
3: Well, and if you look at it, along with not hitting lefties, this team doesn't hit hard throwing pitchers. So Jacob Mizorowski is going to get up there and they're not going to know what to do. You know, you talk about the team not scoring. They've scored one run or less in 26 games. That's the most in baseball. No team has ever scored one or fewer runs in a game 26 times before August and gone on to win the World Series.
2: And you have nothing in the minors right now.
3: By the way, one run.

0: Not enough for you. They've also scored two runs in additional 13 games. So that's 39 out of 108 games.
1: So what do you do?
0: 36% of the games. What do? I am having the hard conversation with myself of, do I sell people, not buy? And I hate saying that.
1: But who do you sell?
0: That's the problem. Who wants Alec Bohm?
1: Nobody.
0: Who wants that? Who wants
1: Trey Turner?
0: Who wants Trey Turner?
1: I would, even if you were going for the playoffs at this point, I would trade Trey Turner right now if you could get his salary off the books for the next 7 years.
0: Can we acknowledge that next season Trey Turner is not the starting shortstop?
1: No, you can't.
0: They have to move him to the outfield. He cannot play. You even see with the rumors of who they might get.
1: But Zach, he's not hitting well. Yeah. Well, and by the way, do you see what they're suggesting you have to give up to get Zach Neto? Why would you ever give that up?
0: And that's what
1: that includes Gage Wood.
0: So you saw yesterday your boy Logan Ohapi gets traded to Texas with a reliever for a bag of balls.
1: Yeah.
0: Nothing here. And then Logan Ohapi gets DFA'd. So Jeff, there's the chance you can call him. Say, Logan, come home. Come on, buddy.
1: No, he still had options.
0: So he's in the minors for
1: he was injured this year.
0: Yeah.
1: So they're giving him a chance to play every day and hopefully be ready if they make a playoff run.
0: Send you a Rangers link for a Logan Ohapi jersey already?
1: You did. Did you send me a link?
0: I did send you a link because we still haven't found the special angel.
1: I don't know which one I like better, the dark blue or the powder blue.
0: Well, you're going to have to make some choices.
1: Yeah. So look, here's Trey Turner, by the way. This is what you have to look forward to for the next 7 years after this year. Every year for the next 7 years until he is 40 years old, $27,272,727.
0: That's a lot of money.
1: Every year.
0: And the production is not...
1: For a shortstop who is doing average at best this year.
0: And then on days when they do play better... Like yesterday, where you're up six, or Wednesday, where you're up 6-0, well, all of a sudden the bullpen comes along, or Lizardo hits a rough spot. And let's look at the bullpen.
1: Other than Duran,
0: tied for the third worst ERA in the sport over the last month at 5.68. Their bullpen overall has a 4.59 ERA, and that's with Duran as the closer, who has a 2.04 ERA. I mean, you bring in, I don't understand why Seth Johnson keeps appearing in games.
1: I've told you from watching him in the minors, you cannot have him.
0: But they sent McFarland back down, and he's the guy that comes in high leverage situation.
1: He's your trade chip right now. They are so terrified that he might give up a home run in the majors and he can just dominate in double A that they are just keeping him down there. And then on August 4th, the day after the trade deadline, if he's still here, he comes back up.
0: That's my prediction. And by the way, I know that players have to play, but I have no idea how Mattingly manages this pitching staff. I have no idea why Jesus Luzardo pitched to Otto Lopez.
1: Why?
0: It was 6-4 in the seventh. It was the fourth time through the order. It was a righty on the lefty. It was the Marlins' best hitter. What are you doing?
1: What lefty would you like to bring in?
0: Well, and that's the problem.
1: No. But answer that question. What lefty do you have, let alone do you want to bring in?
0: I don't want to bring any of them in, but I knew that it wasn't going to go well with Lizardo.
1: Well, but it's not Mattingly's fault if he has nothing to cook with.
0: Well, and that, okay, so that's what Bryce said. And Mattingly said,
1: yeah,
0: no.
1: But Bryce needs to be quiet.
0: Before
1: we talk about whether Bryce should be speaking up like this, do you know how much Bryce is making over the next 5 years annually?
0: A lot of money.
1: Less than Trey Turner.
0: Yes.
1: Less. He's only got 5 more years, and that's at $25 million.
0: It's
1: averaged out. It's 27, then it goes.
0: Okay,
1: down, goes
0: so down. I'll ask you the. But
1: no. Let's go back to Bryce's comments.
0: Okay,
1: what good does it? So I get that players think like this. I don't get why he's saying it out loud. He's not going to pressure
0: about the elite stuff.
1: Okay, well, your ego needs to just be in check right now because you're not going to motivate Dombrowski to do more by saying it out loud. Okay. That's not happening. Second, all you're doing is saying that your teammates, the guys in your locker room, you don't have confidence in. And he has every right not to have confidence in them based on the way they're playing. But the fact is, you don't say that out loud if you're the leader. And I don't know right now who the leader is in that locker room, because it's not him if he's saying that out loud. Schwarber is the quiet, silent leader, kind of like Chase Utley. But who's the vocal? Who's the Jimmy Rollins in this locker room?
0: There isn't one.
1: That's a problem.
0: And who put that team together that didn't have that?
1: Dombrowski.
0: Okay.
1: He's been here since 2000. This is his team.
0: Like, why am I supposed to believe he's this baseball genius when what I've seen here is not the genius that everybody loves? Like, what he, other than trading for Duran and Bader at the deadline last year.
1: Yeah, Bader's got a problem.
0: Oh, yeah. Well, that's
1: the scooter accident.
0: He drove his scooter into a fire truck, Jeff?
1: I don't understand it.
0: I mean,
1: back to the Phillies right now.
0: Yeah. I don't know where to turn with this franchise. And if you're staring down a season next year that might not happen, do you, like, Ruben Amaro is out there saying, trade everything, go all in. And my thought is, for what?
1: So I believe, just to give Dombrowski credit, I believe he signed Wheeler.
0: And, true.
1: And I'm pretty sure he brought in Schwarber.
0: True. And kept them. Yes. So, I mean, I don't want to say that his whole tenure is a failure. I mean,
1: but the last couple of years, it has not been good. And the problem is, and this might, you don't want to, if you don't want to blame it all on Dombrowski, you might want to blame it partly on Don Mattingly's son. Because I believe Preston Mattingly is in charge of the minor league system, and there's nothing there. So you're drafting. The one thing that remains good is your international staff. So,
0: well, and you sent me yesterday, there was a story in The Athletic about a Phillies pitcher who nobody has listed anywhere for anything. You sent me the top 70 list in baseball. The Phillies have nobody on it.
1: Zero.
0: You look in the farm system, and now all of a sudden, days before the trade deadline, here comes this guy that they found in Mexico, and he's
1: Marquez is his name, by the way.
0: Do you and I covered the minors for years? So do we value young players too much? Like, if you look back at the guys that were traded, none of them have really been huge hits.
1: Just so you know, I'm looking at the current MLB top. Oh, by the way, Ramon Marquez is now number 4 in the Philly system.
0: That's a fast rise.
1: It is.
0: Now, what does that tell you? Is that tell you more about him or about the system?
1: I think it's a little of both, but McFarland is still 18th.
0: Which I don't understand. He can't buy an inning while Seth Johnson gets lit up like a Christmas tree every 18th. Time he comes out.
1: If he's 18th and throws 100 miles an hour, there must be some hole that they don't want to expose at this point. That's the only thing that makes any sense. If you look at their top, I know most people don't want us to go through this entire list, but you have Gage Wood 1, Miller 2, Francisco Renteria 3. He's the 17-year-old. Ramon Marquez 4. And then you get to Arun Escobar, who's not doing that well. Dante Mori, that although he had a good World Baseball Classic,
0: hasn't done anything, so he can't.
1: And he's been hurt for a while. Alario Farabis.
0: 2.
1: I don't know. Yep. And you can go through the list after that, and it's not great. You have 13. You have Wenhui Pan. You wanted me to do that.
0: I just wanted you to.
1: Who I saw at the prospects.
0: Thank you for contributing to our Jeff Pronounces Players Name segment. Good job.
1: He was not impressive at all.
0: No, and you saw him in person.
1: Yeah.
0: It's concerning. And I don't ever like to throw my hands up and give up. Like, I am the definition of insanity. I will keep watching and hoping something different happens. But I don't see it here. I just don't. And it's not. The thing that keeps bothering me is this team is exactly who we thought it was. Like, none of this is really surprising. You could play our show from February when they were going to spring training. And we said, they didn't change the lineup. Are they going to be able to hit? We didn't talk about the fifth starter because everybody was still excited about Painter. And we were hopeful that it would be an on Nola year rather than an off Nola year, which, by the way, Nola hasn't been awful the last like seven or eight starts. It's just
1: well, he's been

0: he's been more, he's been Aaron Nola.
1: He's been a fourth or a fifth starter.
0: Yeah, but again, you really want to go through his
1: contract.
0: You want to go through his contract too?
1: I mean, no, I don't. Him and Trey Turner are going to be having nice dinners together for a long time on film.
0: Yeah, you have Aaron Nola after this year, four more years, $24 million each year. Wheeler's making $42 million, but he's only got one more year.
1: And we'll see
0: what are you doing after this? Yeah, I mean, that's the problem. Even if this year were a amazing, overwhelming success, they win the World Series, that's great. It's going to hold you over for a long time because it's going to take these guys. We are now at the 2011-2012 Phillies.
1: The window closed when Ryan
0: without the World
1: injured
0: Series
1: himself. And I keep wondering whether the window closed either in the Arizona series in 24 or Kirkring in 25.
0: By the way, I don't know if you've checked lately on some of the former Phillies. Matt Strom gave up a walk-off grand slam
1: to Cody Clemens.
0: To Cody Clemens, who, by the way, has 19 home runs.
1: Do you know Cody Clemens and Babe Ruth are the only people who have hit the walk-off grand slam, pitched in a game, and hit three homers in a game?
0: No, I did not know that.
1: Yeah. Random Cody Clemens fact and stat that I saw.
0: Clemens in the outfield would look pretty good right now.
1: He would, but
0: wouldn't look great because he's another left-handed hitter. So
1: all we do is develop left-handed hitters. Yeah, that's all we do. I did want to ask you while you're away, before we get to the basketball, because we do have to leave time for that. Mm-hmm. We will have to talk basketball.
0: I tried to run out the clock.
1: I know. Baseball did an AI crackdown while you were away. iPads in the dugouts that were being used to basically anticipate trends on pitchers and things like that. Were you surprised by how extensive AI was coming from what was reported? And do you think it is a good move by baseball?
0: Well, I think there should be limits on this. I don't know how you're going to crack down on it. People can just go into the locker room and do these things. And so, okay, you do it before the game instead of during the game. I'm having a hard time I'd like to thank the airlines for my 4 o'clock arrival. I don't see it as such a big deal, but I get it. I guess we've come a long way in the last couple of years from banging on garbage cans to AI telling us what pitches to swing at.
1: And that's sort of the pitch calling from the dugout seems to be at the center of it. That there were teams that they weren't authorized to speak publicly, but some teams input information from the ongoing game to improve the generative AI model's ability to anticipate the next pitch that would be thrown or to recommend what should be thrown. And so that seems to be one of the big reasons why there is this crackdown is that, you know, it's funny, you used to have like big binders and now you just plug the data into the machine and you say, what's the likelihood that they will throw X pitch next? And, you know, it's for an old school traditional guy like you, you must hate this.
0: No, this doesn't bother me so much. I mean,
1: I never know what bothers you anymore.
0: You still have to hit a baseball. I don't care if you know there are some guys, a few, if you tell them what pitch that it's going to hit, if it's a fastball, fine, you might actually hit a home run. For the most part, hitting a baseball is so hard. I don't know how, and you can guess wrong.
1: And speaking of hitting a baseball, I will give you this stat before we move on.
0: Mm-hmm.
1: As of July 31st, there are only four batters in all of Major League Baseball hitting above 301.
0: And by the way, Marsh is not one of them anymore.
1: Oh, has he fallen off?
0: Mm-hmm.
1: Well, now we have a full platoon going on in the Phillies outfield with all of them every day.
0: That I would not have done. That's the one thing I do not agree with Mattingly at this point. You do not have better options. Let Marsh hit through it. Don't put him in. It doesn't make sense to take that away from him at this point in this season, no matter
1: what
0: happened.
1: Too late. We're there.
0: Well, you got Derek Hill. He solves everything.
1: He's played well.
0: Yeah, he's played okay. He's not a solution to any problem.
1: Well, he may not be a solution, but he has played good baseball since coming here. So I'm not going to complain about
0: stale gum in a dam that has a whole bunch of cracks in it.
1: I agree with you. I completely agree. And it's concerning. You know, you want to root for a team and yeah, it's just, all right. So tell me, how did you find out that LeBron James was a Philadelphia 76er, Jeff? You were all the way on the other side of the country, not even in the country.
0: I think it was you. It was either you or no, the notifications don't go off when you go to Canada. I mean, they don't go away. So somebody sent it to me. Oh, actually, I think it was one of my partners who sent it to me. And then you came second. You actually were not first.
1: I didn't think I was first because I wasn't bothering you while you were away.
0: Yeah, it was one of my law partners who did.
1: So
0: he gets credit.
1: You're our old stat guy, your son, gave you a text message after the trade.
0: Go ahead. What was
1: I hate that the Sixers make me believe it's possible for them to win.
0: It might have been the single greatest quote in sports in this city that I have ever heard. Has nothing to do with my relation to him. It was just, I could not stop laughing because has anything been more true for you than that statement?
1: No, every one of my teams, I hate that they, like, I try to go out and they pull me back in every time. Like, I know I am a rational person and I irrationally root for teams that I know will cause me pain.
0: I just don't know. Look, if you on paper, they are the best team in the league this upcoming season. They are not the best Sixers team ever.
1: That's a big statement.
0: And by the way, everybody slow your roll because I got tons of texts that said this is the best Sixers team on paper ever. And it is not.
1: The 83.
0: Moses team. Malone and Dr. J and Andrew Toney and Mo Cheeks and that entire roster is, and even if the Sixers win this year, will continue to be the best team on paper and in reality that the Sixers ever had for one season. But you have this team and there is only one basketball. If everybody can, and I believe LeBron actually can put his ego in check because of
1: and
0: what
1: he
0: this
1: did
0: means
1: it last year with Luka and Austin Reeves. He
0: Correct.
1: Was a facilitator more than now, full transparency. Mm-hmm. You've never really been the LeBron
0: I am not a fan.
1: Trained guy.
0: Yeah.
1: But for where this team was at the end of last season to where they are at the start of this season.
0: Is incredible
1: looking team.
0: Yeah.
1: And
0: by the way, the biggest move was none of the people that will actually shoot a basketball. It was getting rid of Daryl Morey.
1: Absolutely. None of this happens if Gansey isn't the GM and Morey.
0: We have spent years watching Daryl Morey do one thing, trade or try to get again James Harden. And that was his entire mission from the time he got here was to get Harden. And then when he got Harden, figure out how to get rid of Harden. And he probably wanted Harden back had he stayed long enough. And so getting rid of him and not having to deal with his nonsense was the best move that they had made. How they've been able to pull this off, I don't know. I just wonder whether or not, you know, you got the star, Jaylen Brown, from the Celtics. I don't know how they pulled that off.
1: They're still losing their minds over.
0: But I don't know how Jaylen Brown fits into this, considering he won an NBA championship a couple years ago and said this past season
1: was the
0: when
1: best
0: Jason Tatum was not playing that this was the most fun he had or this was his best season. I can't remember exactly the quote. When you didn't win, which means what he cares most about is getting the basketball the most.
1: Lots of mouths to feed.
0: How would Joel Embiid, and by the way, Joel Embiid better not shoot a single three-pointer this year. He better be in the block the entire time because you now have LeBron James and Joel Embiid to grab rebounds. You have LeBron to shoot. You have Maxey to shoot. You have Vijay Edgecombe to shoot. Where's Jaylen Brown fitting into this? In a way that he is not going to be your AJ Brown of the Sixers.
1: Well, I'm not going to go into it thinking that they won't fit, but Nick Nurse has a job to make them fit and to not make people feel like they're not getting the ball. I have a question for you. Who gets the final shot of the game? Maxi, Brown, LeBron, or Embiid?
0: Whoever is open. That's the beauty of this, is that you now have four guys that are legitimate options if they're in the right spot. And that's why I tell you this all hinges not only on Embiid's health, but it also hinges on whether or not Embiid can be a more traditional center. That requires him to not only be healthy, but to be fit. Because the thing that we have constantly noticed about him is that he does not run the length of the court most of the time. He runs from top of the key to top of the key, 3-point line to 3-point line. That's not where he needs to be to win a championship.
1: The thing I like as much as the big names in the starting lineup is it finally feels like we have a GM who recognizes that the five starters will have to sit down and take a break every once in a while. And you do need to have people on a bench that aren't just sitting on chairs. I mean, you know,
0: Who is their bench? Who do you trust on the bench this year? Do you disagree with me, by the way, that this is not the best starting lineup?
1: So, you know, I'm bad at this. I am very bad at comparisons for eras. And I was 4 years old with that 83 team. So I don't know.
0: Oh, I'm not asking you to compare the 83 team. I'm talking about comparing them to the rest of the league this upcoming season. Because you have four.
1: They have the biggest
0: all-stars.
1: Names, but are they the best team? I don't know. They have the biggest
0: on paper
1: starting name.
0: I'm just giving you the on paper. If you look at the starting five of every team in this league,
1: they're up there.
0: San
1: Antonio, Oklahoma City. I mean, those are the teams. Denver.
0: Oklahoma City is a great team. They are not loaded with stars. They have SGA and a bunch of other great complementary pieces. I'm talking about paper stars. You have all-star in Embiid, former, in James, in Maxey, in Brown, and you had a rookie of the year candidate in Edgecombe.
1: Well, and then you have now on the bench, you have KCP, who took the buyout. You have Wade, who came here, who knows his role and plays. You have the rookie that was drafted in Filon. So you're starting to go 8-9 deep with not just guys on the bench, but guys that fill specific roles. KCP, 3-and-D guy. Wade apparently does the dirty work, goes in there and gets rebounds. So, you know, I think ultimately the biggest weakness right now is the backup center position. Like, you have to have an insurance policy if Embiid is not healthy. And I don't know that Adembona and Ariel Hakpoti are the answer to that. But, you know, you get an Anthony Simons on the bench. I loved Kyle Lowry, but he never came in the game. Now you've got guys who can come off the bench, who can spell your guys, who, and I'll be really curious actually what Nurse does, whether he sometimes has like VJ run the second unit or something like that, where he staggers the guys so that they do get a little more rest when they're playing. They do stay a little fresher.
0: By the way, I did a little research myself before this show started.
1: Oh, you do research.
0: Yeah. So I have a question for you.
1: Don't take questions.
0: Do the Sixers only have the 13th highest salary in the league this year?
1: Well, yeah, they're right up against the apron. That was why
0: unbelievable with this team that somehow that this general manager was able to pull this off.
1: Are players making more money in NIL than LeBron James is getting paid to play this year.
0: Yeah, well, let's hope that there is not a salary cap circumvention case to be made years.
1: Oh, you mean the ongoing Kawhi thing that apparently now won't end until next year?
0: The Raptors, I don't know why that Raptors went down this road. I get that he was there when they won their championship and made it miserable for us. But at this point in his career, he is broken down. He's a miserable guy from all accounts. Well, what's the point in bringing him back? And you have this investigation hanging over your heads.
1: I wouldn't have done it. I would have gone in a different direction. But
0: and what was to stop Unk from deciding that he was going to ask for some of these deals once he got to Toronto? It makes no sense.
1: If you watch Pablo Torre, now he's looking at the Rhode Island soccer team that apparently Kawhi got investment money in. Like, I don't know how common these deals are. I'm blissfully naive. But apparently, there's a lot of there on the Kawhi stuff. And, you know, Silver had said, oh, it'll be done before the start of the season. Now, apparently, that's not the case. So what do you do if you're Toronto, who traded for him? Like, where does Kawhi play right now?
0: Well, first of all, if you're Toronto, you just say thanks, but no thanks. This is not worth it.
1: Can you do that? Can you just walk away now?
0: Yeah, I don't think the deal is done because the league wouldn't approve it, right?
1: Is that okay?
0: I'm not sure if the league,
1: I thought the trade was made and then there were like questions raised after.
0: I don't think it's done.
1: Okay.
0: Why don't we just check with Pablo Torre? And by the way, why do they need more than a year to figure this out? He figured it all out.
1: I have asked you this all along. You know, again, having worked in government, I have seen investigations, and government investigations generally would move slow. I have seen government investigations that move faster than what the NBA is doing with Kawhi. And what they really want to do probably is not have the story come out because it's not a pretty story.
0: It is baffling to me.
1: Meanwhile, competing for bad headlines is the Blazers owner, who doesn't want to pay any public money for his, you know, thinks that the public should fund everything for the makeover of the center.
0: And what if they don't? Where is he going?
1: Well, and that's the thing. The NBA does not want to move a franchise. They want new franchises.
0: Is Seattle confirmed yet?
1: I don't think it's confirmed yet.
0: What's the holdup?
1: I don't know.
0: How do they not have a team?
1: But they want a new franchise fee of $6 to $8 billion. They don't want Portland to move there and Tom Dundon to get the benefit of it because he's an a-hole about
0: it. Although it does make sense. I mean, you're in that same region of the country. But yeah, you don't want that to happen. But other than Seattle, what market is there for another team? Nashville?
1: Nashville, Vegas are the ones that get talked about. Vegas is going to end up with a team because everybody wants to be in Vegas. So, like, the same reason Vegas has a football team.
0: Well, maybe you can have
1: Vegas is a hockey team.
0: Maybe you can have Paige Beckers put down a bet on it.
1: Oh, we'll get there in one sec. We have a couple minutes left. But Vegas is, as a hockey team, their fan base is awesome. So
0: it is very good. And
1: like, it's one of the better
0: to see how their football team is now that they have a quarterback.
1: Yeah. So I'm not going to just write Vegas off because Vegas can be a party. Mm-hmm. And like Vegas is one of the places I would love to go see a hockey game because it just looks so cool. And
0: that's just because of the atmosphere. You still got to go to Vegas.
1: Well, but the team is still awesome there. So you mentioned,
0: obviously I won't be on the ads for come to Vegas.
1: You will not. You mentioned Paige Buchers. We have 3 minutes left. We talk a lot on this show about gambling. The NBA, the WNBA talk a lot about gambling. Don't gamble. We'll suspend you. It's bad. While we run ads for gambling. So this week, the WNBA...
0: Don't gamble. Sponsored by...
1: So-and-so is being indicted. Sponsored by FanDuel. That's basically what happens. You run right to the ads or the lines are running at the bottom of the screen while you're covering the gambling stuff. And so I don't know how it got posted. Having been a digital guy, I have no idea how you got approval to put this out. But the WNBA deleted a video on its social media account that showed Paige Buchers and Angel Reese discussing a $400 bet between a game at All-Star Weekend. The WNBA responded, while the social media post was intended to be lighthearted, we're aware that league policies prohibiting betting on games and received training in reinforcing those. We recognize the post missed the mark and removed it shortly after. Jeff, how did this happen?
0: I don't know. Look, it's not a lot of money. We don't need to make a big deal out of it, but it just shows a lack of common sense. Like, why? What is your need to put on social media that you need to bet another player? Like, really? What's the point?
1: I don't think that...
0: Is there anything more to be said? Like there are some things in life that are just like, why?
1: No, but my question is, why can't the WNBA get out of its own way?
0: Well, I don't blame the WNBA for this. This one is two players that should know better and for some reason...
1: But the WNBA put it out.
0: Yeah.
1: So you have to give them blame.
0: If you want to give them some blame, that's fine.
1: I mean, they decided to own it. They decided to share it and think it was cool. But there's, you know, you have issues with players. You have players saying the commissioner isn't doing enough about the way that they're treated and the racist statements. It just seems that this WNBA season, after they got through the new contract, mm-hmm. there's a lot of other issues that are boiling to the surface that have either been there, but are just kind of becoming a little larger. And I'm not sure, you know, maybe it's that there's just more of a spotlight on the league. They have their Sunday games, more highlights on women's sports, but for a league that wants to build a brand and a reputation, it just seems like they kind of keep stepping on some rakes.
0: Well, I think that's leadership. I think that there has been issues with the WNBA leadership for a while. They're trying to get them straightened out, and hopefully they do, because they have a very good product with great players, and it deserves more recognition and more eyes on it than it gets.
1: Well, I am going to give you a final thought. As you are back, you will get the last word on the show this week.
0: Congratulations to the FIFA president for once again stepping in a pile of bleep.
1: We can leave it for next week
0: because it's not going to go away. But as a preview for next week, congratulations for screwing up a World Cup the future.
1: Maybe he's out. That would be good.
0: Thanks. No, they already threw somebody else under the bus.
1: Oh, I'm sure. Somebody else will get it. Thanks so much for joining us this week. Make sure to join us next Friday night to help you start your weekend in style. Have a great one. We'll talk to you next week. Bye-bye.
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17: Hello, hello, hello. We are back. It is Diane
18: and Manny.
17: And we are back with the summer series here on the Empowerment Zone. We are so excited to be with you on this Thursday. Yes. What a Thursday. This week has been crazy with the weather.
18: It really has.
17: And we hope that everyone has been staying safe and that tornado scare did not find you. We are so happy to be in the studio today. And the fun has already started. So let me tell you, you are in for a great surprise today. Before we get started, we definitely want to send a shout out to the one and only Reggie McGlone, the CEO of the Empowerment Zone. And we're so excited that he is just making such great progress in his healing journey and that he is relaxing. We hope that he's taking things slow.
18: Yes, definitely.
17: You know, Reggie doesn't know how to do that.
18: At all.
17: Reggie does. He definitely doesn't know how to do that. And we also want to give a shout out to the CEO of My Independent at Home, Lisa.
18: Yes.
17: And so, yes. Lisa, hello. We are so excited to just be sitting here today. And we are just happy that we are able to give both of you a break this summer and give you some relaxation, because this summer series has been lit.
18: This is episode 10.
17: This is our 10th episode. Woo! Yes. Oh, my goodness. What a wonderful time we've been having, and happy Friendship Day, everybody.
18: Yes, most definitely. And you know what? That leads me to our new subject for today. We will be talking about friendship, something that every single one of us has experienced.
17: Yes, absolutely.
18: Some friendships save us, some friendships teach us, and some friendships break our hearts. Mm. The beautiful thing is that every friendship leaves us with something. Today, we are exploring what healthy friendship really looks like, how to recognize when it's time to let go, and why the right people will never make you question your worth.
17: That's so good. That is so good. You know, and in the summer, it's a great time to talk about those friendships, right?
18: Yes,
17: because in the summertime, you're doing things with friends and family.
18: Most definitely.
17: And so, you know, I often think about, what is it that actually makes someone a real friend? What do you think?
18: I feel like a real friend is a person who is there for you, someone that you can trust. when I think of a real friend, that's someone that's there in your everyday life, someone you see like every day, every other day.
17: Right.
18: Or someone who is just, you know, you always hear the old saying, that's a real one right there.
17: Right.
18: Mm-hmm. Which is like, that's someone that, you know, you can rely on, you can count on,
17: right? Sure, absolutely. Somebody, I always think that honesty is good in friendship. I think that loyalty is good in friendship. And I think it's great to have that friend that you can be accountable with, that person who holds you accountable to your dreams, your goals, just your basic principles in life.
18: Yes,
17: right?
18: Yes, definitely.
17: You know, those are the friends that I feel are, you know, I always refer to a village.
18: Yes.
17: And I always say that in that village is made up of people who have those qualities. They're honest, they're loyal, and that accountability thing is real. But most it's definitely. Because they're committed to you. They're committed, and there's love in there too.
18: Yes.
17: You know,
18: yes.
17: You want to know that your friends have a love for you and you have a love for them.
18: Definitely.
17: Yeah.
18: Who has been the greatest friend you've ever had and why?
17: That is a great question. I think that I have a few friends that have been, I don't think that that title goes to any one person. I think there are people that come along in your life at different times, right? So at different seasons, they may have been that great friend. I don't want to complicate it, but I do think it applies, right? Because it kind of goes to the seasons in your life and the age brackets in your life. Because when you're young, it could be this person. As you get older, and far few and in between, do you have that person that kind of goes throughout your life as being that friend. But I think I've been blessed to have a few friends that I would think are great friends.
18: Definitely. I would agree. Something I would say that's a little bit different, even though I'm younger.
17: Were right? You going to say you're older?
18: No.
17: Take but, the title.
18: But no, I always get the saying, I'm an old soul in a young body.
17: Oh, you are.
18: But
17: that's so true.
18: I actually still have friends from kindergarten.
17: That is, wow. You know what? You really do. You
18: I have
17: do.
18: Friends from kindergarten, friends from third grade. But what's so interesting is that for me, I talked to them and, you know, they've moved to different states to pursue their careers. But like some of my really, really close friends with like accountability.
17: Yeah.
18: It's very important that like with accountability, they'll tell you the truth and honesty within that.
17: For sure.
18: So it's like for me, my one friend, I'll just say her name, Gabby. Mm-hmm. Gabby was like, we're going to get your body together this year. She did not play. And she was like, it's time for you to lock in and get right, because she was like, you have to be healthy.
17: Wow.
18: And I appreciate her for that, for being a real friend, because any other friend will just be like, they won't say anything about your weight, and they'll just let you go on and go on and go on.
17: Right.
18: Because they don't want to hurt your feelings or risk the friendship. But for her to be a real friend and do that, it's dope.
17: I think adding to that, is it that those friends weren't being real, or is it because you've just been around them so long and maybe they just, it wasn't something that they may have seen as a priority in your friendship to say, hey, listen, you need to do something. But then I also think there are those friends that come along in life that I call sprinkles of sunshine, right?
18: Yes,
17: they come along, and they may come along later in your life, or it could be a newer friend, but it's something that they bring that just adds that sprinkle to your life that just is enriching. It definitely is empowering. It's uplifting. And it sounds like she was that, right?
18: Oh, most
17: she
18: definitely.
17: Came along at the time at just the right time. And you were open.
18: Mm-hmm.
17: Because also, don't forget now, sometimes our friends know us and they actually know what they can say, not say. So I don't know. I wonder if it, because now you got me thinking.
18: No, but
17: like wait a minute, are you a real friend?
18: Like, no, because then, you know, for me, when I definitely started this fitness journey and when, you know, I had some friends that I actually had to let go of, because instead of them celebrating, they were just like, I don't see a difference. Right.
17: That's a little bit.
18: Right. Like, it's like, you're okay where I was.
17: I feel like I'm talking to the twins. I have great nieces. They are so cute. And I just feel like one of their little phrases, that's not nice.
18: Right. But
17: that
18: it's
17: is
18: like,
17: not nice.
18: No, but it's like, it's so true to where it's like, were you a real friend, or were you comfortable with me being the way that I was because I wouldn't outshine you?
17: Right. Where it wasn't probably, especially just knowing you.
18: Right.
17: It was never about
18: thing.
17: Competition.
18: Right.
17: But just, I understand that sometimes there are friends in our lives when they're okay with you being mediocre. They're okay with you just existing and never bettering yourself. I definitely have seen that in life and definitely have experienced that as well. And as long as you are almost like complacent, they are comfortable with your complacency and they don't really motivate you to do anything more or to really to be more, to do more, to just accomplish anything that you want. They're not even interested in what your goals may be. It's just a man, you just exist for them. Well, that was powerful, wasn't it?
18: Real friends don't just celebrate your victories. They help carry your losses. Okay, so what is a friendship red flag for you?
17: A friendship red flag for me, definitely, I do not do well with that jealousy spirit, that gossipy spirit, that vibe of just dishonesty. I don't deal well with that at all. Mm-mm. I don't really care for the gossipy friend.
18: No.
17: I think that it's just not helpful for, you know, for me, it is all about positivity and how we can complement each other, how we can fuel each other's purpose in life, how we can support each other's purpose in life, how we can definitely be motivating factors in each other's lives. You know, I miss positivity.
18: Yes, you are.
17: So for me, and I love love. So I love to give love within my friendships, within all of my relationships. I love to lead with love. I love to give love. And so for me, I just don't think that that is a form of love when you are walking in a jealous type of way with a friend. So that for me is definitely a deal breaker. And where a friend may not say, I'm jealous of you.
18: Right. But their actions show that.
17: Exactly.
18: So for me, I would add friends who only call when they need something or friends who disappear when you are struggling. People who secretly enjoy your failures and mention that people sometimes grow apart because they grow in different directions. For me, I call those leech friends, where it's like, it reminds me, okay, I'm dating myself with this. For people in my age bracket, if they've ever watched the show Kim Possible, there's an episode where Ron becomes a millionaire, right?
17: Right.
18: And all of the friends in high school, well, all of the people in high school and people who used to bully him, tease him, and all that became his friends because he had all this money. And then when he lost the money, they disappeared.
17: Wow.
18: So it's like, for me, I've always taken that lesson as a category of, you know, leech friends.
17: That's pretty good. Yeah, that is pretty good. Yeah. I would say I've probably had a similar experience in life.
18: Oh, most definitely.
17: I definitely have. I remember, you know, when I lived in a mansion, I had tons of friends. When I lived in a 9-bedroom mansion, when I left that mansion,
18: they all disappeared. Well, except for
17: it was interesting how many friends kind of disappeared.
18: Yeah.
17: And weren't really interested in continuing friendship.
18: Right.
17: So it is interesting how sometimes friends gauge their involvement with you, their investment in the friendship with you.
18: Exactly.
17: Based on either what status they think it's going to give them or what they think it's going to give them.
18: Exactly. What financial compensation they'll get out of it. And another great example, right, because I have a plethora of friends, I have to be honest. I have a lot of friends, and it's a lot of birthdays to keep in my calendar.
17: I know.
18: Yours is always
17: going ping, ping. It's like
18: yes, my phone is always going off.
17: It's true.
18: But actually, in my one friend group, I know that's horrible. I have multiple friend groups. Mm-hmm. But we had an incident, I want to say probably about last week, where one of the people in my friend group, he was in an abusive emotional relationship. And the other person in that friend group ended up becoming, you know, getting in a relationship with the person who was beating on them.
17: That's not cool.
18: Not at all. But
17: That's not cool. I think alert. And if you're listening, you're so not cool for that.
18: At all. And I feel bad for that friend because, you know, that friend, we have text messages of them like crying on the shoulder and
17: that person
18: giving the advice and then going and taking everything.
17: No,
18: and he's like, that's why, so sad.
17: So let me tell you a story and I will date myself.
18: Okay.
17: I was told when I was coming up, you never tell your friends details about your relationship because you really don't know when you are equipping someone to take your seat. And that's unfortunate.
19: That's the truth.
17: It's very unfortunate, but it has turned out to be true more times than not. And I think this is why it's so important to vet your friends, vet your village, vet the village that you create. Like you are in charge of creating your own village.
18: Oh, definitely.
17: But you need to make sure that those persons, it's almost like the sinking ship, right? Or the sinking boat, making sure that, was this a random hole or is somebody on the boat making this hole? Trying to, you know, so you just, it's really, really important that you know who's around you. But that's key.
18: But one thing I'll add that's deeper, right, within this is that you have to, for me and what I said to that friend is that you have to be careful and pay attention to people who will try to destiny swap with you.
17: That word creeps me out.
18: Because if you think about it, that's a form of destiny swapping.
17: It is, to a degree.
18: Because that person had a harbored jealousy to where they want your life.
17: Sometimes. But you know what? It's also a game for others.
18: Really?
17: And that's
18: now, that's
17: a shame.
18: Something I would have never thought about.
17: That's a shame. Well,
18: before we go to break, I have one question for everyone listening. Have you ever had to walk away from a friendship to protect your peace?
17: Wow. That's good. That's really good. That is good. We'll be right back.
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17: Hey, hey, hey. We are back. This is Diane
18: and Manny.
17: And we are so excited to be back with you with the summer series. And today we are talking about friendship.
18: Yes.
17: And just the conversation has already been just so good.
18: It has.
17: And I want you to know we've got some more. We've got some more. But, you know, that is something. Walking away from a friendship to preserve your peace.
18: You know what? Here's my thing with that.
17: Mm-hmm.
18: If that friend is causing you anguish, I completely understand it.
17: Mm-hmm.
18: But if that friend is maybe going through something emotional in their lives or they're going through turmoil, right? Maybe have a conversation with that friend and just say, with my mental capacity, I can't be the friend that I want to be to you right now, but I am here for you once you get through this season.
17: That's being honest. Because everybody is not assigned to your season in life. And I think that this is why within your, again, village, it is important to identify who is there during your seasons. And also there are some who don't have the capacity.
18: Right.
17: And it's just really the truth. So operating in that truth is really, that's where you start. Knowing and being able to identify who can handle what I'm going through. I really have had some of this happen in my life within the past, I would say 10 years of my life. I've been able to identify those that have broad enough shoulders to be able to, I would say, listen to me, not necessarily carry me. I think there are people in my life that are my prayer partners that pray for me. So those persons are, in a sense, carrying me.
18: Yes.
17: But there are those who I just knew. They didn't even have to say it to me. I just knew because of the type of friend that I am. And I'm quite insightful. So I was able to know they would not have the capacity to be able to be that friend for me during a crisis or during whatever. And even if it wasn't a crisis, just something I might have been going through. Mm-hmm. So I think that's really good, Manny. And we have to look at that because sometimes we hold people guilty of things that they just simply didn't have the capacity to give.
18: Exactly. Mm-hmm. So my next question is, are we being the friends we want?
17: I would hope so.

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2: To talk through their issues, everybody reaches out to you.
3: But I'm also the investigator friend.
2: Right. Oh man. I keep telling you, stop saying that.
3: Oh my gosh, no.
2: You might not want everybody to know what you're able to do. He is the code cracker. Listen, newsflash, we're over here cracking up because Manny is the code cracker. If you are hiding it, it will be found.
3: Yes, it is. And that is the truth.
2: And that is just the truth. It doesn't matter how sophisticated you think you may be or systems you may be using. If it is out there, Manny will find it.
3: Exactly. I mean, I got a great example. It was hilarious. So my friend was going on a date with this guy that she matched with on Tinder. And I'm like, give me the phone number. Just give me the phone number. Give me the name. And we'll look up his birth date. We found his birth date and we went in the PA docket.
2: Oh, my. Oh.
3: Because when you go into the PA docket, that gives you all the criminal history on a person. Oh my
2: This is really...
3: No, it's important.
2: Oh, my goodness.
3: It's important.
2: I feel like we need to have the dating show part two because that seems like it's something valuable.
3: It is. It really is. There have been seasons in my own life where I had to realize that not everyone who walks beside you is meant to walk with you forever.
2: Mm.
3: That doesn't always make them bad people.
2: Right.
3: It just means that our paths changed.
2: Yeah.
3: And while losing friendships can hurt, sometimes making room for healthier relationships is part of growing.
2: Yes, I believe that.
3: I do too.
2: I really believe that. And I'm not sure. I know there's this phrase that people can grow apart. I am not sure that you grow apart or if you're just growing differently. Mm-hmm. And it is okay to grow differently. And actually, I would venture to say you can still be friends with someone who's growing differently.
3: Definitely.
2: Right? Because you don't want to seem like you're this person who just only keeps people around you that are the way you want them to be. Because that's the art of just relationship, right?
3: Definitely.
2: Is being able to embrace people where they are, being able to accept that people are different, being able to accept that we are uniquely and wonderfully made. And that individuality adds richness to our lives, right? Because then we have something to share. We have something that we can talk about. However, I do feel very strongly that different things that we go through in life, it makes us grow. And sometimes on that journey, there are those that can stay with us as we're growing. They have the patience for our growing pains, if that's applicable. And they also... are just there because I love what you said in there about celebrating you.
3: Yes.
2: They want to see you grow. They want to see you in your healthiest place. And so it goes back almost to what you said. Some people are just really at ease and comfortable with you being complacent in your life. And so I think once you identify those things, it is easy then to slide into the space of really nurturing those relationships and those friendships that have been sprinkled into our lives that really come as these blessings, as these things that are additives to our whole lives. And I love that. I love how that happens.
3: I look at it as this, is that this sounds horrible.
2: Uh-oh.
3: But they're seasonal friends.
2: There,
3: and they're there for you. They're there with you through a season.
2: Mm-hmm.
3: And sometimes you can outgrow them.
2: Right. Okay.
3: And it's like, I feel like that's hard.
2: Okay.
3: Sometimes because you don't want to seem like you are being seen as you're full of yourself or like you're looking at it as that you're above or anything like that. But it's like sometimes the immaturity, and you see where a friend is in their maturity level and they don't grow, they can't pull you down with them.
2: Now, that's a good point. And I think there comes a point when you do have to make that decision
3: yes.
2: to get the scissors.
3: Yes.
2: And that is a cut.

0: it really is a cut. It's kind of like, I got to cut you. For me, it becomes, I got to cut you, but I'll keep you in prayer.
1: Yes, yes.
0: You know, yes, I got to cut you though, because I can't keep you close, because your energy, your spirit, your vibe, your all that you're coming with is just not working for my life at this time. And so I'm going to leave you over there with your chaos. I'm going to leave you over there with whatever this is that is happening for you. But what I found, peace is my luxury.
1: Yes.
0: And it is a gift, but it is my luxury now. And so I want to preserve, protect my peace at all costs. And anything that interrupts that, the scissors are coming. Those shiny silvers.
1: Oh my gosh. Okay. Adult friendships are different. Busy schedules, mm-hmm. marriage, children, mm-hmm. careers, moving away, mental health. Mm-hmm. Normalize friendships changing.
0: Mm-hmm. Yeah. I mean, listen, adult friendships are busy. I would say the number one word that I would use that must be a base, and that baseline, I would say that guiding point, the principle, the friendship Bible, that word would be grace.
1: Yes.
0: We have to have grace in adult friendships. We've talked about this throughout the show as well, and we've made mention of there are some adults who are caregivers. They don't need strife in their lives.
1: That is so true.
0: They don't need strife. They don't need drama. They don't need the extras that can be handled. I realize that in life, people are going through things sometimes that cannot be controlled. We can't always control what we're going to go through and what experiences we are going to have in life. But the things that you can control, you should control.
1: Definitely.
0: And so in life, in these adult friendships, people are experiencing all kinds of things. It could be your health, because as you get older, there may be more concerns about your health. It could be the children that these adults, other adults have. Whatever it is that is that thing that could take precedence in your life as an adult, you just don't need friendships that are draining you and that are sucking life out of you and that are creating situations instead of them being a refreshment in your life.
1: Definitely. Yeah. I would agree with that. I think it's different for my age bracket though.
0: Okay.
1: Because in my age bracket, it's like everyone is trying to navigate this new world, if that makes sense.
0: Right.
1: So it's like our 20s and 30s look way different than maybe like in the 90s and 80s.
0: For sure.
1: Where it's like everyone's focus is getting the money.
0: Mm, that bag.
1: Yes, I didn't want to say that one. I didn't want to say that, but yes.
0: Said it right.
1: Yes, you said get the bag
0: get
1: right.
0: The bag.
1: Yes. But a lot of people in my age bracket, they're focused on careers.
0: Right.
1: Especially like in our 20s, we're focused on, hey, getting our degree, because if you think about it, we're all just getting out of college.
0: Right.
1: And nowadays, a bachelor, now me being 26, and some people are like, oh, wait, don't you get your bachelor's at 22? A bachelor's isn't enough.
0: No.
1: You need your master's.
0: You need your master's.
1: You need your master's to even be considered.
0: For sure.
1: So it's just like people in my age group, they're finishing up their master's, they're getting jobs, and those jobs are high demanding.
0: For sure.
1: They are extremely high demanding. So it's just like, you make time where you can.
0: Mm-hmm. Right.
1: And sometimes you can. And that's just it. And like, there are some people, like in certain group chats and friend groups, it's just like, I don't have the time. My workload is insane. Because these jobs nowadays, they expect you to have the experience. So it's a lot to carry on your back.
0: For sure.
1: And like you just said, with some friends, they don't know what all you're going through.
0: Right.
1: And like, I have another friend, she's married now, and now she's about to have a baby.
0: Oh, wow.
1: She's pregnant. Madison, aww. Yes.
0: Oh, congrats.
1: If you're listening, Madison, congratulations on your baby.
0: Yes, congratulations. Madison is one of your friends that I really love.
1: Oh, me and Madison have been friends since I was like 17 years old.
0: I adore her.
1: But like, I understand our friendship is not like what it used to be, where we used to be on FaceTime, I want to say every night, every single night, especially when she was in college. Every single night. But her friendship changed. She's a wife now and about to be a mommy. But that is so, it's okay. But we'll check in every 6 months sometimes. And that's what these friendships are.
0: Right. And I'm telling you, I just love this conversation today. Yes, I really do. And I do want to give a shout out really quick before we go to break to my cousin bestie, my cousin Monica, who is my cousin bestie. So on this friendship day.
1: I love her.
0: I love her too. We're going to be right back, guys. Stay with the conversation.
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0: Hey, we are back. This is Diane and
1: Manny.
0: And we are so excited today to bring you the summer series. We are sitting in for the one and only
1: Reginald McGlon.
0: The GOAT, Reggie McGlon. And we also want to give a shout out to Lisa Robinson at My Independence at Home. If you are in need of some support for your loved one, please reach out to My Independence at Home. This is a trusted company, a trusted organization, and your loved one would be safe. It is so hard out there to try to do this by yourself. So reach out to My Independence at Home and see how they can give you some support at home with your loved one. And listen, don't be afraid to call. They can answer all of your questions. They are used to dealing with all kinds of scenarios, including if your loved one has some mental health issues. They are no stranger to that. So please don't forget, if you are a caregiver and you need some help, or if you're a family and you're looking for some support for your loved one who may need that extra support medically or mentally, reach out to My Independence at Home. And don't forget to tell them where you heard about it, right here at the Empowerment Zone. Manny, this conversation's been amazing about friendships. And I did give a shout out to my cousin bestie, and Monica, who is listening. We're so excited. See what happens, guys, when you text us and let us know you're listening.
1: Definitely.
0: You might get a shout out. But yes. Manny, this was so good what you were talking about. That was powerful what you said before the break.
1: It really is. It's a lot. And it's just like, also, you know, you have that friend who's always dealing with some sort of like mental health.
0: Mm-hmm.
1: And so, that is something serious in this day and age. It is not something to be taken lightly, I feel.
0: Mm-hmm.
1: And when friends are going through mental health challenges, I feel like it is important for us to be as friends and to be good friends, to be a support system however we can.
0: Mm-hmm. Mm-hmm.
1: Because you don't know what can make that friend crack.
0: Right, exactly. And mental health is serious. I think the world has gotten on board that this is an issue.
1: Yes.
0: Right? And that it is a thing. It is not something to be swept under the rug anymore. You cannot always send that loved one down south or put them away in an institution. Mental health looks different on everybody. Sometimes mental health can start with the smallest thing. It could seem like it's overwhelmed for them. It can seem like it is, overwhelm, heartbreak.
1: Yes.
0: Just
1: nervous breakdowns.
0: Nervous breakdowns. Right. You're so right about that. And just don't dismiss when someone is sending flags off.
1: Right.
0: Right. And just take the time. Just take the time. Take the moment to pay attention to your friends and just making sure, checking in on their mental health in a non-judgmental manner.
1: Exactly.
0: You're very good at that. You're very, very good at that with your friends.
1: Yes.
0: And you just are the most non-judgmental friend ever. You're going to give the truth.
1: Right. I am not going to hold back.
0: You're not going to hold back, but you're not judgmental. And I think that is so important, because sometimes people who are dealing with mental health can be a little bit scared to really, and they may not even know that that's what they're dealing with.
1: Exactly.
0: And just it's
1: depression.
0: Right. That depression. Yeah.
1: Yes. Depression
0: for
1: is
0: sure.
1: serious.
0: For sure.
1: And it's like, you definitely have to be on that, be a friend to check in on a friend that has depression. Mm-hmm. Just be like, hey, are you good? Especially with the seasons changing, with people who have seasonal depression.
0: Mm-hmm. That's
1: you just never know how that what that person's going through, mm-hmm. how they're being affected. Mm-hmm. You know, you just want to check in on them. And even if they're like, they just want space, you know, give them the space, but still check in. Just
0: Absolutely. Don't
1: be that friend that's like, well, they say give me space and something happens, still check in.
0: That's right, because you will regret it.
1: Yes.
0: You will regret it. I have lived through that season of counseling people like that, and you will regret not checking. And it only takes a moment. We can text about everything else. We can internet surf about everything else, Instagram surf, TikTok play, whatever the case is. Take the time to let someone know that they matter to you. I always, and you know me, I have this rule. If I matter to you, let me know I matter and have a conversation with me. Or reach out and let me know that I matter. And I don't know if that's because that's my love language, is letting folks know that they matter.
1: Right.
0: Again, I always say, and even if I have a fallout with a friend, I will reach out because I care. If I don't care, then you should be concerned.
1: Exactly. Or when you just go dark, like for me, I will go silent on mm-hmm. someone. It's just like, okay, you're right.
0: Right.
1: Go on.
0: Right. Right. Right.
1: Right. It's just like, it's not, sometimes mm-hmm. it's just not worth the energy.
0: It's not.
1: Because you find out that they want a reaction so that they can go back and say, well, I know for a fact that they did X, Y, and Z because this is what they did, because it fits their narrative, and that's not what you want.
0: That is so good. And that's narcissistic behavior.
1: Yes.
0: It really, really is, because I, again, in my friendships, I am very much the person to, I love communicating. And that's why communication was on the top of my list. Even in a relationship, communication is so serious for me. If I communicate with you, I'm looking at your response and your non-response. And if your response is one that you're not interested at all in talking with me, but you're talking at me, that is not us working through something at all. That is you basically saying, this is how I feel about you, and I don't regard your emotions. I don't regard your feelings. I'm not willing to even be compromising, because friendship is about compromising.
1: Exactly.
0: It is not one person's way all the time. We have to definitely be at the table with people that share the common belief that communication can make and break relationships
1: Most
0: of any
1: definitely.
0: Kind. Of any kind. So when people care, you communicate. When you don't care, you don't communicate.
1: At all. It's the truth. Communication, I find, is key mm-hmm. in friendships, because if you don't communicate, then,
0: right,
1: you know.
0: And again, if you're reaching out, it's almost like you said, if you're reaching out and then you give that extension, but the response is one that is sort of accusing you or that deflection, that is not at all a way to have healthy communication. So folks, if you're listening, just purpose to have good communication with people.
1: That
0: purpose to make that a priority, and making sure that you're nurturing relationships and your life and just really appreciating them. It doesn't cost to really be kind to someone. Mm-mm. Someone said that about me recently.
1: They said,
0: "You're so," yeah, they were talking about, and I just thought, wow, that is so awesome. I think I treasured it because people said that a lot about my mother,
1: who
0: you know, has her wings now, but they would always say she was so kind. And so when someone said that to me, it touched me deeply when they said, "You're so kind." And I'm thinking, thank you for that, because that is something that I want to leave as a mark with anybody that I meet, that I was kind to them.
1: Most definitely.
0: You know? Mm-hmm.
1: Growing older isn't losing friends. It's discovering which friendships are rooted deeply enough to survive life lessons.
0: Mm, wow.
1: So my question is, what's one lesson friendship has taught you?
0: One lesson friendship has taught me is to always use discernment.
1: Yes.
0: Always use discernment in my friendships, because sometimes, depending on wherever you are in life, you just don't take anything for granted. Don't take for granted that people are equally invested in you and your well-being, in your spiritual walk, your health walk, whatever. Don't take it for granted. So that discernment is so important. It really, really is. You have to know who's at the table with you. You have to know who's in the room with you. You have to know who you're breaking. And when I say table, you know, for me, breaking bread. Yes, that's a big thing. Yes. Is I just cannot sit and eat with anybody. Having a meal with you means a lot to me. That is covenant. That is something that is so almost sacred for me within my friendships. Even just, you know, sharing coffee, sharing tea. I love to make a cup of tea for friends.
1: You know what, for me it is? Mine's very different. Don't tell your friends your business. And no. What I mean by that is this. Mm-hmm. If you have a goal, you have a dream, you have an aspiration, say you have a dream house, you have a dream car, you have a dream job, you have just goals in life, don't tell anyone.
0: Yeah.
1: Don't tell your friends. Mm. Keep it to yourself, because as much as a person may be a good friend to you, they may struggle with jealousies that you are not aware of, or copycat spirits. Mm. And what I mean by that is they will try to outdo you first.
0: Wow.
1: And that's not something that you want.
0: That's a perspective.
1: So you definitely have to keep everything to yourself in this day and age. Mm. But most of all, don't share your goals.
0: But
1: just do
0: sad?
1: It.
0: Mm-hmm. Isn't that kind of sad, though? I mean, again, we are two different. There's a 30-year age difference between us, right? So right. I love that we can share with our listeners a different perspective.
1: Right.
0: Because I'm speaking to people in my age bracket. I'm 56, you're 26. And so just thinking, and we're speaking, even though we're sharing this information, something that we're sharing is applicable to both age groups. I love what you're sharing, because you don't think that you have to go into relationships like that in your life. Mm-mm. I don't think that's our first thought, is that, man, I better not share this. But it still is along the lines of discernment.
1: Yeah.
0: And so I love that you said that and you brought that out, because it really is true. And that's sad. It's sad when friends are that way. I don't like that.
1: Mm-mm. But it's not even just a certain group of friends. It's all friends. Mm. And it's all people.
0: Right.
1: Not just friends, it's people in general, because people, sometimes you don't realize that they want what you have.
0: Mm-hmm, mm-hmm.
1: So you have to make sure you don't tell.
0: Right, right. And on the positive, then there are those cheerleaders, that come in your life, and you're so happy for them.
1: Yes.
0: There are those people who are just like, what you working on? What are you doing? How can I help? I love those folks, too.
1: Yes,
0: you know, I want to give a shout out to my cousin Tia, who is listening, too. She sent a text. See what happens when you're tuning in. Hey, folks. Love y'all. But I love the cheerleaders. Just, you know, those people who don't mind celebrating you, i.e., cousins texting, we're on the radio, and they are just celebrating and just sending cheers and love and hearts and all the things. And so what a wonderful time to be talking about friendship. And you can have good friendships within your family.
1: Oh, most
0: family
1: definitely.
0: Sometimes people separate them and say there's family and there's friends. But you can have family that really are good
1: friends,
0: with right?
1: definitely, because they were your first friends.
0: Pretty much.
1: They
0: pretty
1: knew you
0: much,
1: first.
0: Pretty much. That is so true. And I just love, I really do love in our lifetimes when we kind of just really get rid of all the negativity, right? Mm-hmm. And that's something that we love here at the Power Empowerment Zone, is to uplift people and to, as we can identify issues, we still like to give you something that is uplifting and something to empower you. So get rid of those folks that you know are sinking the ship of friendship.
1: Yes.
0: And we say, talk with them, see what it is.
1: Have a conversation.
0: Right. Have
1: be
0: a conversation.
1: Mature and have a conversation.
0: Right. Be mature, have the conversation, but let's move on and kind of, you know, make room for the people who are there, who want to celebrate life, who want to celebrate living. As you said earlier, people are going through enough in life to deal with the oppressiveness that comes with all of that stuff. We want to be able to really just embrace living and loving and laughing more within our relationships, right?
1: Right. Yeah. That is very true.
0: Yeah. So, you know, you embrace, like you said, Gabby came along in your life as a later friend in life. But look at how she's enhanced your life and turned it around.
1: Definitely.
0: And
1: yes.
0: For the good. You know, we're looking for that. Who's adding things to your life? Do you feel like you have a lot of friends that add to your life?
1: Most definitely, yes. Mm-hmm. How about you?
0: I do too. I feel like I'm in that season of really, I would say, I don't want to overuse this word, but I just feel it today. I'm nurturing those relationships with people that add to my life. When you deplete, when you are taking, when you are just messing up my focus and bringing chaos and just not able to embrace this kindness, or you just don't have a space to reciprocate kindness or love, I'm not making space for that.
1: Mm-mm,
0: yeah.
1: At all.
0: I'm at a place of decision with those things.
1: Mm-hmm,
0: yeah.
1: At all.
0: Mm-hmm. It just has really, really been, this is so good. This is just so good and so fruitful today. And just thinking about the wealth of friendships, wealthy friendships.
1: Yes, most definitely.
0: Wealthy friendships and just making sure that we are having healthy friendships in our lives. Guys, today was just so good. And we're just going to...
1: We are going to go on a quick break and we'll be right back.
0: Yeah.
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0: Hello, and we are back. It is Diane and
1: Manny.
0: And today we are talking about friendships. Happy Friendship Day out there.
1: Yes.
0: And listen, if you don't have a friend, Manny and Diane are your friends.
1: definitely.
0: We are your friends and we are your radio friends. So just make sure that you also are following us. Manny, where can people follow you?
1: If you are listening, you can follow me at The Real Manny Zion on Instagram.
0: Stop laughing at me. I have to catch up with you.
1: Oh.
0: And you can follow me with love, Pastor Diane. Listen, you guys, I need help to get these followers up now. So I need you all to come on and like that page on Instagram with love, Pastor Diane. But Manny, the conversation today, I'm loving it.
1: If you are listening today and you've been hurt by a friend, remember this. Someone else's inability to value you doesn't determine your value.
0: Mm.
1: Healthy friendships shouldn't constantly leave you anxious, exhausted, or questioning yourself. The right people won't require you to shrink yourself to fit into their lives. They make space for you, and maybe today is the day you stop chasing people who have already decided to walk away and start appreciating the people who never left.
0: Wow. I love that. That is so good.
1: Right?
0: That is so good. I think, and you know what I love around Thanksgiving when people do the Friendsgiving?
1: Oh, I love those.
0: You have done that, haven't you? Haven't you done something like that?
1: I got a funny joke.
0: Uh-oh. Here we go. Manny's story, drum roll.
1: Let me just say this. After the first one, I volunteer every single time to bring the macaroni and cheese.
0: What is happening right now?
1: Listen.
0: What is happening?
1: I went and I was like, okay, you know, the mac and cheese was definitely, you know, the Kraft one out the box.
0: Yes.
1: And I, you know, I grew up with a grandmother who went, who was on in the South. Okay.
0: Oh my goodness.
1: We used cheddar, white cheddar, mild cheddar, all this other stuff. I was not expecting that. So I said, I'm just going to volunteer the macaroni and cheese.
0: Oh my goodness.
1: Every single time. And guess what? And guess what?
0: What?
1: It's the first dish that's always gone.
0: I love it. I love it. So I want to do Friendsgiving this year. And I'm trying to figure out how I can do this.
1: That would be dope.
0: I would love to do Friendsgiving because I always miss the moment. And I think because it's close to my birthday time, my birthday is November 19th. And so it's like the Thanksgiving period. And I really would love to do a Friendsgiving because I love what you said. It's just celebrating those friendships that have come along and really just having those moments to let your friends know that you appreciate them. I would love to really... What does that look like? Do you do it still? Do you serve the same food or is it just the day before?
1: So basically you do serve the same food that you have at Thanksgiving. But what I would suggest for you is just maybe do a Friendsgiving themed birthday.
0: Oh, how about that?
1: That's always a great idea.
0: I feel like I do that every year for my birthday though. I do.
1: Really?
0: I do because when I celebrate with people, it is like I am celebrating. I always like to give a gift of just appreciation for them being in my life. I've made it through this year. I go into my birthday a little bit different, and you know that. So for me, it's like I love to celebrate them being with me, them being in my life, and it means something to me to have them break bread with me. So just kind of turn that into like a Friendsgiving theme. Is that what you're suggesting?
1: Yes, but they would actually, everyone would bring a dish and it would be like Thanksgiving food, like a turkey.
0: No. You know,
1: mashed potatoes, yams.
0: Do you have
1: mac
0: to do
1: and cheese.
0: Do you have to do that?
1: I mean, it goes with the Friendsgiving theme, you know.
0: Yeah. Okay. All right. There we go.
1: Yeah.
0: All right.
1: Just make sure if you want the mac and cheese, I'll make
0: you'll
1: you.
0: You'll make it? Okay. That's good. Now, I can make good macaroni and cheese, but yours is better. I
1: got my grandmother's recipe. Yeah.
0: Oh, jeez.
1: Okay.
0: Well, whatever. Maybe since my cousin's listening, I can get her to make those biscuits or those rolls that she makes too.
1: Yes, most definitely.
0: But I am thinking on this, so I might do, I think I'm going to get into planning a Friendsgiving. Mm-hmm. I really like this. I like this idea.
1: Now, here's another thing you can make, though. Make the corn pudding.
0: Ooh. I love that. I do have my mother's recipe for corn pudding.
1: Yes.
0: It is just, guys, if you are listening, even if you never had the corn pudding, you would love it. You might say, oh, I don't think I like that. You would love this corn pudding. Oh, my goodness. It is so good. You're making me hungry now. You want to give a shout out?
1: Yes. So I'm going to show. And friendships aren't measured by how long they've lasted. They're measured by how deeply they've loved.
0: Wow, say that again.
1: Friendships aren't measured by how long they've lasted. They are measured by how deeply they've loved.
0: You know what's funny? And right at that moment, your godmother sent a text.
1: Really?
0: And she is one who I can say really loves me deeply.
1: Oh, yes.
0: And she is truly like thick and thin, ups, downs, tears, joy, just so much. And just because she just sent something. Thank you so much for listening, Susan. We love you.
1: Yes, and, love you.
0: But I will say that, wow, I really love that phrase. Say it again.
1: And you know what you know what I think about with that phrase is that
0: I love it.
1: I incorporate that as the friends that are like family.
0: Right. I really, really love that. That is touching me so deeply. And if you are driving in your car, if you're listening on the radio right now, just hear this phrase one more time from Manny.
1: Friendships aren't measured by how long they've lasted. They are measured by how deeply they've loved.
0: Wow. That is so good.
1: Isn't it?
0: That is so good. That is so good. Wow. Love. And just, you know, there it is again. That word love. Because you don't want to leave that out of friendship.
1: At all.
0: You don't want to leave that out.
1: Because then it's not a friendship. It's a acquaintance.
0: So yes, true. So yes. True. But I just love that, how deeply that they love, because true friendship stands the test of time.
1: Oh, most definitely.
0: And here's another one I will give you. A love that can't, or a friendship that can't be tested, is a friendship that can't be trusted.
1: Exactly.
0: You need to be able to stand the test of time, and still, you just, everybody's making a decision to love through it, and we're sticking and staying.
1: Yes.
0: Right?
1: Yes.
0: So I love those relationships where it's kind of like, did I hurt your feelings, girl? And we're just, yeah, you hurt my feelings. Okay, let me apologize. Now, where are we going to lunch?
1: Yes, yes, yes.
0: We don't have to fall out over everything.
1: Right.
0: You know, we don't have to. It doesn't have to be the end of everything, mm-hmm. because love lasts.
1: Right. And then years later, say, for instance, if you see each other like at a party, like I've seen these in like old movies, like Big Mama's House and stuff. It's like
0: Big Mama's.
1: It's like, then it's like, we fell out over that.
0: Right.
1: Really?
0: Exactly. Dumb, and dumber.
1: Exactly.
0: Was it really worth giving up a friendship over something that could have been discussed, really? And you just didn't take the time to do it. You didn't have the courage to do it. And you didn't have the courage to still love through it.
1: Exactly.
0: And that is not real friendship, folks. This has been an amazing conversation today.
1: Yes, it really, really
0: Any
1: has.
0: Any final thoughts for our audience today? Any other, any more suggestions you might give them? You have just been dropping some lines on us that have been, wow. Well, I know what I will say. Love the people who are around you. Make sure that you let them know that you care. By showing them love and kindness, it's a free gift that you can give. And make sure that you have conversations with those that you may not have. Take the time, have the conversation.
1: Yes.
0: We love y'all, and we're your friends.
1: Yes, and we'll see you next week. I'm Manny, and
0: I am Diane. We'll be happy to see you right back here. Happy Friendship Day.
1: Happy Friendship Day.

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13: 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And I'll tell you something, I'm hanging in there with them Phillies, okay? I mean, we're just knocking on the door. So I'm again Philly fan. I'm also a Met fan too. Max, you know why I'm a Met fan?
14: Why are you a Met fan?
13: Well, in 1982, that's way before you were born. Okay,
14: way before
13: you were born. That was last century. Okay, in 1982, I played college ball.
14: Oh, really?
13: I was a baseball player.
14: All right. Right.
13: So in 1982, somewhere around the springtime, I get a letter from the New York Mets organization.
14: Really?
13: And it says, congratulations, Pete. We'd like you to attend our open, in this case, closed tryout for the New York Mets organization.
14: Oh, wow.
13: At Shea Stadium on this particular date. Oh. So I thought it was a joke. I thought it was a joke.
14: No, right? I get that. Yeah.
13: So anyway, I checked it out. It was real. Okay. So I go down there in my old uniform, you know, because, you know, they didn't give you a uniform. You had to go wear a baseball uniform. And anybody that saw a league of their own and you saw the girls trying out, they all had their uniforms from wherever they were. So I come in with my uniform. I go to Shea Stadium. And the next thing I know, I'm playing baseball on Shea Stadium. I'm actually trying out for the New York Mets organization.
14: Oh, wow.
13: Right? And then the week was over and I went back again. And they asked me to come back. I did 3 weekends in a row.
14: Oh, wow.
13: Finally, they cut me. But at least I made it to 3 weekends in a row. So, yes, I am a Philly fan. The Phillies never called me, Max. I was waiting for the Phillies to call me.
14: Maybe they're getting back to you.
13: Now they're too good. I mean, now the Mets could use me now. Okay, even though I'm 67 years old, the Mets can use me now. Okay?
14: I bet you're still just as good as you were way back when.
13: I can still hit. That's about it.
14: I believe you.
13: Can't run. I can't throw. I can't see. Could you imagine me in left field? Okay, or I'd be like Soto. You know, he misses drops fly balls all the time. So, but I can't even see the ball come off the bat on television.
14: Oh,
13: you're gonna ask me to do that in the outfield, but I can still hit. Okay, that's the one thing I can do is I can still hit.
14: You have to show me that sometime.
13: Yeah. So anyway, we're hanging in here with the Phillies. Okay, we're getting close to Eagles. I know you're wearing an Eagles shirt, so we're gonna talk about the Eagles. They're gonna have a good team this year. They're gonna win a division. Hopefully.
14: Oh, yeah.
13: I don't see any team that could take them apart. The Giants are out of it. Cowboys, maybe. Yeah. Washington, whatever. Yeah. Really, there aren't any great teams in that division.
14: Oh, no.
13: So I think they're going to probably walk away with it. Now, are they going to win another Super Bowl? I don't know about
14: really
13: that.
14: It really just depends on how the games go and how team coordination goes and hopefully a better offensive strategy.
13: We'll see what happens. For some reason, at the end game gets messed up, okay? That's the problem. The end game gets messed up. I mean, let's face it. Who did they lose to? They lost to first round last year.
14: First round.
13: I'm trying to think of who it was, but it was a lousy team.
14: It was.
13: And they got blown away. I can't think of the name of it, but I'm sure because this is not a sports show.
14: No.
13: This is not the Fanatic, okay? So, folks, we're not going to be
14: that's
13: down the hall there, okay? But they got knocked out in the first round, okay? In the playoff, never even had a chance, okay? So, whatever. Well, we'll go from there. So today we got a great guest. All right. He's a guy that's producing for all the shows that you probably see. And we're going to talk about all the producing that he has done, all the big shots, big wheels, and people. In fact, last week we had Randy Edelman on last week. Randy is one hell of a composer. He composed at least 24 movie scores, plus MacGyver, plus he does a million other things. And he's performing again July 24th in Belmar at the Belmar Theater and Showplace. Well, this gentleman, J.D., Sarantakis basically is the producer for not just that show, but many, many shows. And we'll go over the history of everything that he's done. Plus, his brother is well known as a magician. Okay. I don't know why I'm saying musician, but I guess he is a musician in a way, you know, because it's a magician. It's another art form. So, JD, how you doing, sir?
15: Pete, thank you for having me, John. I appreciate it. What, let me tell you, what a great baseball story. I think you should be playing for them right now.
13: Yeah, you know, I can't do any worse than the people that strike out every time they get up. I can do that. I can do that. Strike one, strike two, strike three, strike one.
15: What a great story.
13: Yes, the old Bugs Bunny, cartoon. 1, 2, 3, you're out.
15: Yeah.
13: 1, 2, 3, you're out. 1, 2, 3, you're out. 1, 2, 3, you're out. Okay, that I'm telling you, I can still hit a 90-mile-an-hour fastball. John Franco John Franco from the Mets threw me a 90-mile-an-hour fastball when he was playing for a high school team, and I was playing for a high school team in the finals of the public school championship at Yankee Stadium, and I took his fastball and I hit it off the fence at Yankee Stadium, okay?
15: Wow.
13: So I can still hit. That's about all I can do is hit. Like I said with Max, I can't run. I'm slower than a snail right now. I can't really see that well because I'm old. I got glasses. And let's face it. I mean, I'm over the hill. I mean, you're young, JD, so I guess you're younger than me.
15: No, Pete, no, I'm only 2 years behind you, a year and a half behind you.
13: Okay.
15: So I'm 65, I'll be 66.
13: Okay, well, JD, I will tell you, the next 2 years, everything will start to fall off you, okay? Just so you know.
15: I hope that. I train every day. I try to eat good. I'm in the gym every day. I try to stay sharp. Try to.
13: Okay, so, well, you have to. You're a producer. You're a manager. I mean, you got to be busy. Wow. Busy doing all that stuff. So tell me about, and I know this has already happened. It happened yesterday, okay?
15: Yeah.
13: But tell us about the whole theater and the show place,
15: sure,
13: which
15: sure.
13: With Tony Orlando, he was been on my show. Tell me what that's like dealing with people like that.
15: Well, I managed Tony Orlando for 13 years now.
13: Okay.
15: And so what happened was Tony's not only an iconic pioneer in the music industry, as we all know.
13: Uh-huh,
15: he's
13: absolutely.
15: Also a dear friend. He's a family member to me and my family. So we're doing shows, and there's a theater here in Belmore. I live in Long Island, New York, and also Las Vegas.
13: Okay.
15: So in here, Long Island, New York, there's a theater called the Belmore Movies and the Showplace, which is the oldest movie theater in New York State.
13: Wow.
15: So I had Tony do a show. Yeah, I had Tony do a show here in Long Island about 3 or 4 months ago. It just did extraordinary. So this young lady, as you and I both know, Eileen Shapiro.
13: Oh,
15: what
13: yes.
15: A woman. Award-winning PR girl, press girl. She's phenomenal.
13: She knows everybody.
15: She knows everybody in the world. She's attached and linked and Rolodex to everybody. And she's just an amazing woman, award-winning, press woman, PR woman. And she came to the show with Tony. She reached out to me, came to the show. We became friends. And she goes, JD, I'd love to get Randy Edelman, into your theater. So done. It's that simple. So Randy Edelman, as you know, another icon, a composer that wrote for how many movies between My Cousin Vinny,
13: oh,
15: Ghostbusters,
13: absolutely.
15: Vinny, on and on and on and on. So here's the quick story, Pete, which is so interesting. The first Tony Orlando discovered and signed Randy Edelman to a contract 55 years ago.
13: Wow.
15: Because Tony Orlando was in the PR business. He was an A&R person with Clive Davis, who just passed, unfortunately.
13: Yes.
15: But what happened was Tony discovered and found Randy Edelman, signed Randy, and also introduced Randy to his wife that they've been married now for 45, 50 year, plus years.
13: That's right. So Jackie DeShannon.
15: Yes. Who you and I both know had 2 or 3 major hits.
13: Hits. I've had her on my radio show. She loves me. Okay, Randy doesn't love
15: She's
13: me,
15: amazing.
13: But she loves me.
15: She's amazing and a wonderful, wonderful woman. And Tony introduced Randy to, that's how they met, through Tony. And now, as we both know, they're married.
13: Yes.
15: So the first time in 55 years, they got together on stage yesterday and did this iconic show for the audience. Randy Edelman doing with his Steinway baby grand piano,
13: uh-huh,
15: performing his all of his compositions for these movies, singing, and Tony Orlando on the stage after 50 plus years. What a moment. So I was very blessed and fortunate to produce it. And again, Eileen Shapiro is the one who put me in contact with Mr. Edelman, Randy Edelman.
13: Uh-huh.
15: And that was what happened, and iconic. And let's see, maybe we'll do it again.
13: Well, I'll tell you, Randy is I've known him for years now. He's been on my radio show a few times. So is Jackie DeShannon, has been on the radio as well with me.
15: Right.
13: He is such an amazing composer. Every movie I ever watched, somehow I look at the end credits and there he is.
15: His hand is in it. His hand is in it.
13: He did the score for all these movies. You just mentioned a few. There's so many. But let me tell you,
15: oh, yeah,
13: being a manager for Tony Orlando, that would be my dream, okay? Tony Orlando, I grew up with Tony. And we talked about Tie Yellow Ribbon, why it was written,
15: yes,
13: the whole nine yards,
15: yes,
13: Candida, yes, You know, every once in a while when I do karaoke.
15: Not three times,
13: Whenever I do karaoke, you know what I'm doing? I'm doing Tony Orlando, okay? So if Tony ever wants me on stage, let me know because, you know, I
15: I'm going to reach out.
13: But
15: I'm going to reach out.
13: But, you know, the story about Tony, and you know the story, obviously. He was a producer for A&R, okay? And then, but for whatever reason, he cut a song. And he didn't want anyone knowing about it, so he said, I'm going to call it Dawn. No one will know what Dawn is, right? So when the first, am I right or am I wrong?
15: You're absolutely right.
13: So
15: he didn't want anybody to know it was him, so he came up with Dawn. Uh-huh. But everybody in industry knew it was
13: everybody
15: Tony.
13: Everybody knew
15: it. At 16 years old,
13: His boss said, Look, buddy, what are you trying to pull here? Okay, we know you're Dawn. You're good. I'm going to fire your ass. I'm going to get you out of here, okay, as a promoter, okay? And we're going to give you a contract, okay, so that you can actually do several songs. And from what I understand, obviously the two gals that are with him, that's Dawn, obviously. The originals.
15: Dumbla and Joyce.
13: The originals were not those two individuals. They weren't. The individuals were just studio singers that were in the background.
15: Exactly correct.
13: Yeah.
15: Exactly, Pete. You got it 100% correct.
13: You see, I did my homework.
15: And as you mentioned, what became Tony Orlando and Dawn was so iconic. As we know, they had the TV series in the 70s.
13: Oh,
15: Tony
13: yeah.
15: then helped Jerry Lewis out, you know, doing the charity for the kids and, you know, and all that. So, to be those hits and Ty Yellow Ribbon, Candida, He Don't Love You, you know, it's an honor to know him as a man. He's got a heart of gold, and there's nobody, and I'm not going to brag about my brother, but there's nobody that can touch Tony on stage. What an entertainer. And also to my brother, Chris. I mean, you know, I'm fortunate to travel over the world, tour all over the world with different types of acts, but Tony is up there and nobody can touch him.
13: Listen, I have a warm place for him because I tell you, I had him on the radio here, and what a down-to-earth person he is. He is like, you know, and I've interviewed people like Sigourney Weaver. I've interviewed, you know, Elton John. I mean, I've interviewed a lot of people that I looked up to, and they were great. But I tell you, Tony never loses it. He's so humble about what he has done. He's got a great heart, and he's just a really great entertainer. So, you know, we're taking a break now, but when we get back, I want to talk more, not just about how you manage, of course, Tony, but all the things that you're doing in the entertainment industry. So we'll be back with Live on Tape right after these messages.
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13: 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Hey, Max.
14: Hello.
13: I never got your last name, man. What's your last name?
14: Valino.
13: Valino. Hey, he's a nice Italian guy, right?
14: Yes.
13: Max Valino. Hey, how you doing today?
14: I'm doing good.
13: That's good. 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And with us today, we have got a great guy, man, J.D. Sarantakos. He's a producer, a manager in the entertainment industry. He's managing somebody who I love, Tony Orlando, obviously, for the last 10 years. But J.D., you don't just stop there. I mean, you do, first of all, you have a very, very famous brother, magician. You've had shows on the E! Network for many years now, Disney Plus.
18: Right.
13: Tell us about all the other people. And tell us about your brother, too, and what you're doing with your brother.
18: Well, as you mentioned, my brother is a magician. My brother is the mind freak. His name is Chris Angel. And for 20 years, we've been very fortunate, my brother, to be in Las Vegas as a residency. He was 10 years at the Luxor with Cirque du Soleil. And uh-huh. Now he's got his own theater at Planet Hollywood called Mind Freak. He does shows every day, but Monday and Tuesday, he's dark. Mind Freak, the theater is almost 1,600 seats. And he does almost 16,000 people every week live.
13: Wow.
18: At the show at Planet Hollywood. It's amazing. We just he just had Alice Cooper with my brother on stage, sold out in 3 hours, 17 shows. Alice Cooper and my brother on stage. My brother produced it, wrote it. Alice was doing his songs. My brother was doing songs with Alice and doing magic and illusions and demonstrations during the whole set, during the whole show. And because of the popular demand, my brother extended with Alice in November and December. They added more shows. So if anybody missed it, wants to see my brother on stage with Alice Cooper, go to chrisangel.com, chrisangel.com. Whether they want to get just Mind Freak tickets, that's Wednesday through Sunday, incredible show, or if they want to come and check out Alice Cooper on stage, which is so rare. He played my brother's dad on stage during the show. What a concert. And also, if I may, Pete, he's also, my brother got involved with this young man called Kim Dracula, huge entertainer in Europe, huge following. And on October 24th, my brother's launching a brand new show at Planet Hollywood.

0: at Las Vegas at Planning Hollywood and chrisangel.com. And we, like you said, we were fortunate 18 years ago. We were on A&E for about six or seven seasons, 7 years. Our show was the number one cable show in cable history. Matter of fact, we're on Disney Plus right now. And those folks who want to see Mind Freak on TV can just go to Disney Plus. It's free. And the season, all the episodes are on there. So it's been a blessing, a lot of hard work, as you know, because you're in the entertainment field. But when you work hard, you have faith, and you do the right thing, God gives you blessings. And here we are talking about it. So I appreciate the opportunity to discuss it with you on the air.
1: Well, I'm definitely looking forward to obviously getting back to Las Vegas. I haven't been in a little bit because of all the stuff that goes on, but definitely would love to see the show when I get in that area.
0: Let me know.
1: And again, when you get closer, I'd like to have not just you, but your brother on this radio show, because people in Philadelphia do travel to Las Vegas. You know, and if we do this if we do this early enough, we can maybe 6 weeks before the concert, we can get people down there. Okay.
0: And a matter of fact, I've done shows by you guys. I've done shows which was the Sands, now it's Wind Creek. I've done tons of shows in that casino. So I'm not that far from Philly. It's the Bethlehem Casino. So if you decide to come to Vegas, you let me know. Love to have you as a guest.
1: I would love to come, but also I'd like to just hang out at Atlantic City or the Bethlehem the Bethlehem Theater or wherever, basically. So
0: I'll keep you posted, sure. And plus, if I may, I have some here in Long Island. I have some really cool things, if I may tell you about, if that's good.
1: Absolutely.
0: If you ever watch
1: but you're saying
0: TV show, this,
1: but you're saying it wrong. It's not Long Island. It's Long Island. It's Long Island. It's Long Island.
0: Yeah, I'm from Long Island,
1: Long
0: New York.
1: Long Island, New York. Okay. Yes. Yes. Definitely tell us. Even though we're in Philly, I do travel to Nassau and Suffolk County, and most of us do that on occasion. So go ahead. Tell us about
0: it. Well, the reason why I'm saying this is not just the local thing, but everybody, I'm sure, watched the TV series The Sopranos, right?
1: Oh, come on.
0: So, okay, so I'm fortunate to be producing. Those are my guys. I'm producing the show, and we're touring all over the country. And we launched it 3 months ago, 5 months ago, at the same theater in Belmore. And now we're going to be doing the cast of The Sopranos, which is going to be a Q&A with the audience.
1: Uh-huh.
0: We've got a mystery guest.
1: Okay.
0: And I have, it's happening October 4th in Riverhead. It's called the Suffolk Theater in Riverhead. A Sunday, I have the cast from the TV series, The Sopranos, going to be there with me. I'm hosting. It's my show with Andrew Jetlicka and George Peterson. And we're going to be doing the show there at the Suffolk Theater in Riverhead with the cast of The Sopranos. Plus, we're going to be on tour in Pennsylvania, in California, in Florida, all over the country with the same cast touring it. So I'll let you know we come to you, so maybe you guys can come and check it out as well.
1: Well, please let me know when you're in Philly, okay? We will definitely, I'll knock all the other shows off. We're going to do that one live, okay?
0: I love it. I'll get the guys on. We'll definitely do that.
1: But October 4th, and I don't live that far from you guys, so maybe I'll stop by. Sopranos.
0: Yes, let me know.
1: You know, I have a love-hate relationship with The Sopranos, okay? Because I'm Italian, all right?
0: Right, and I kind of got that from your name.
1: Exactly. Trabucco, and that's Italian, boy. How's it going? Okay.
0: Listen, that's Italian, boy.
1: But you know something? It's kind of like, you might not want to see it. It's like watching The Godfather, okay? You know what you're going to see, but you can't get your eyes away from the TV, or in this case, the movie theater. It's an allure to that, okay? And the cast,
0: right.
1: The cast was amazing. I've had some of the cast members on from Sopranos, and I'll definitely try to see if I can get a few of your guys, your actors,
0: sure,
1: to come on as well. And I'll tell you, they're the nicest guys. The show is amazing. The sad part of the whole Sopranos industry is this: they didn't do a lot of episodes. It isn't like the old days where they did 23 episodes, 25 episodes, 30 episodes. You know, you were lucky if you got 8 or 10 out of that. And you're always looking forward. And you were always looking forward to the next one and the next one and the next one. And then after 10, especially if you binge watched it, you're like, that's it?

0: That's all there is. What's going on? I have to wait. You know. So that was the one thing, one issue I had. From that.
1: Right, but here's, if I may, Pete, what makes our show a little different is what we do is we have a VIP experience. So the people that want to experience a VIP, they come an hour early before the general public.
0: Sounds good.
1: Sit in the front rows. I get them on stage. They do a meet and greet, pictures, photos with the actors on stage. Then they sit down. We also have a mystery guest. Every show is a different mystery guest. And only the VIP ticket holders know who that mystery guest is on stage. Then an hour later, after the VIP experience is done, they're back sitting. The regular general public walks in. I'm on the microphone talking. And then out of nowhere, he or she from the show says, "Hey, JD, who do I have to arrest to get on the stage?" At that point, the rest of the audience knows who the mystery guest is. But what's so cool about it is it's a Q&A. All of the audience members line up and ask questions directly to the cast. They then answer the audience. So it's a one-on-one Q&A from the audience to the actors. And that's what the experience is different, my show and our show, compared to the other shows with The Sopranos. It's unique, different, and it's doing exceptionally well. So
0: well,
1: if you're around Long Island, you want to come, or any of your listeners, on Sunday, October 4th at Riverhead Suffolk Theater.
0: Okay, well, no, I'm there. Okay, I gotta go to Atlantic City the week after. You're gonna love this, by the way, JD. I am actually one of the judges for the Miss Senior America pageant in Atlantic City over at the Tropicana Hotel. Okay,
1: so wow,
0: I'm spending a week. And by the way, these women are supposed to be 60 over, 60 plus over. Some of them look like in their 40s. They look like their 30s and 40s.
1: Amazing, right? How they take care of themselves, right?
0: I don't take care of myself at all, JD. So they have no interest. They have no interest in me. But the thing is, so I will be able to see The Sopranos first, okay, October 4th, in Riverhead, which is, that's New York, right? I believe that's New York. That's
1: Long Island, New York, correct.
0: Yes.
1: Right.
0: And we're definitely going to, if you want, I can make you a judge, and then you can judge the week after that in Atlantic City and hang out with 60-plus year-olds, 50, 60, 60-plus year-olds.
1: You want me to be a judge?
0: That'd be pretty cool. I tell you what, I did it 2 years ago, and I thought it was a joke, and I was like, no, it's real, man. And they're so good. I mean, some of them.
1: Well, you know what?
0: Yeah.
1: I'm not to interrupt you. I forgive me, but you got to give props to them because, I can relate to it because to me it's a lifestyle. I train every day. I try to eat good. So these ladies that they're in their 50s and 60s or whatever, it's a lifestyle. They really take pride in taking care of themselves and showing themselves off, not in a bad way, but of what they're doing and creating their body and maintaining their body.
0: Yeah.
1: So I can understand at 60, 70 years old, going on stage and you judging it because, you're here. I don't know about you, but I got major storms here by me. I don't know if you heard that, but.
0: Oh, yeah,
1: anyway,
0: definitely.
1: So I respect when somebody takes care of themselves, and you should have a great time judging that because, like you said, you're going to be judging women 60-plus years old. That's great.
0: Yes.
1: And thank you for asking me to be a judge.
0: And they've got the gowns. They got the talent. I mean, it's all the same stuff that Miss America has, basically, except they don't do the bikinis, which probably probably a good thing. OK, but overall,
1: I get that. Yeah.
0: Yeah. Well, listen, we're talking with J.D., Savantakis. We'll be back with Live on Tape right after these messages. 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
0: 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Wow, talk about a plug for my own book. You got a radio show. You might as well, flaunt it out a little bit there. Max, do you like roller coasters at all?
4: Oh, I love roller coasters.
0: Okay, the next time I meet you, I'm going to give you a signed autograph on my latest book.
4: Okay.
0: Okay, which is pretty good. I think we sold about 5 copies. No, just kidding. Okay.
4: Come on. I feel
0: a few more than that. But we got a great guest. We have, of course, J.D. Sarantakis. He is a producer and manager in the entertainment industry. He is actually a manager for, of course, Tony Orlando. Anybody in the 70s and 80s knows Tony Orlando. He was about as big as, like, maybe Taylor Swift or Lady Gaga. Back then, it was just very big. But he also has a lot going on with The Sopranos and doing stuff. And in fact, if you're ever in Riverhead, Long Island, as they say, October 4th, the cast will be there. It'll be a question and answer deal. And of course, JD, you are actually hosting that. I'm looking forward to that myself. What are the chances of getting you in Philly to do the same thing?
1: I'm putting it out there that I want your book, just so you know.
0: Okay. So, wow. 6
1: I'll
0: copies.
1: Pay for it. I'll pay
0: That's
1: for
0: number
1: it. I'll
0: 6.
1: Pay for it. No problem. I'll pay for it. But yes, we are going to be coming to Philly with The Sopranos. And I know my brother Chris, we're doing a tour again. And I'll let you know where we're coming to that neck of the woods with my brother Chris Angel. I'll let you know that as well. But
0: yes.
1: If you want to come to the October 4th gig that I'm producing with The Sopranos and hosting it, I'd love to have you. Sure.
0: I'm there, but you have to judge the over 60 contest with, no, just kidding.
1: Look, if you really want me there, well, I'll try, but just be. But thank you. I think you'll do fine judging that.
0: I think I'll be fine. I just got to wear my binoculars. I can't wear glasses anymore. In order to see the stage, I'm going to have to wear binoculars because my eyes are so bad. So in addition to The Sopranos, in addition to, of course, Tony Orlando, which, by the way, I'm impressed because I love that guy. He's great. But what I love more about him is not just his music, but just his personality and the way he looks at life. It's really great. But who else do you actually manage too? Or are you involved in? Because you do it. You produce shows all over the place. So who else?
1: Yes.
0: If you want to name drop, you can do that now.
1: Well, I think if people, to be fair, if they just want to look me up, J.D. Sarantakis, so J.D. from Mind Freak. In all fairness, Pete, there's a lot of projects I'm working on right now. I mean, I do shows all over the country, but here's one. Remember Emerson, Lake & Palmer, the band and Emerson, Lake & Palmer?
0: Oh, of course. ELP. Yes, of course. Everybody.
1: ELP. Okay.
0: ELP.
1: So there's only 2 tribute bands in the United States left that are, let's just call that, are on the roster of top AAA performance.
0: Gotcha.
1: I have Manticore. Manticore. The name of the band is Manticore.
0: Okay.
1: What a show they put on. When you listen, you feel like you're listening and watching ELP. So I have Manticore performing Friday, October 23rd, in Bayshore, Long Island, at the Bolton Center. At the Bolton Center with a tribute band with the Moody Blues called Tuesday Afternoon.
0: Okay.
1: I'm doing it with my partner, George Peterson. Again, October 23rd at the Bolton Center in Bayshore, Long Island, New York.
0: Okay.
1: The band is called Manticore, along with the tribute band Tuesday Afternoon, who does Moody Blues. So that's a project that I'm proud of because these guys are, you should come to that too, Pete, if you have a chance. They are spectacular. And, you know, because of, you know, I'm also a performer. I write, I've been with ASCAP for, you know, I wrote like 300 songs for ASCAP.
0: Oh, really?
1: You know, and yeah, I produce and write and play. And, you know, I play like five or six instruments. I'm very fortunate. I used to own four schools in New York, music schools and stores. And, you know, we used to, I used to have schools and we used to give lessons. So my background is music and recording and producing and writing music and playing music. That's how I started. But, you know, my brother Chris is 7 years younger than me.
0: Okay.
1: And he was a phenomenal drummer. And we used to have our own band, myself, my brother Costa, my middle brother who played keyboard.
0: Okay.
1: And Chris, the youngest, playing drums. And I was on guitar and sang. So he would be in the back, Chris, playing drums. And he would say to me and my brother Costa, "Hey, guys, I want to go in the front. I want to do magic." And we would say, "How can you do magic? You're back there playing drums." So that's how it started. So my brother, Chris, used music and magic together. The first artist in the industry, and I'm not bragging, but because my brother is the greatest of all time, and he's got accolades and awards, not because he's my brother, but because of his works, bodies of works show that. He's a workaholic.
0: Okay.
1: He's an incredible genius, performer, producer. And because of the beginnings that we were years ago, and the music end of it initially, allowed my brother Chris to get involved with magic. My Aunt Stella, my mom's sister, when my brother was 6 years old, showed my brother Chris a magic card trick.
0: Okay.
1: My brother Chris followed her all over the house. "Show me again, Aunt Stella. Show me again. Show me again." He was addicted at 6 years old and studied his whole life at six to where he is at now, performing in Las Vegas. So the backdrop of my brothers and myself was music initially, and then I stayed in the music entertainment industry, and Chris went into the magic aspect of it, and is very fortunate and blessed to be successful through his works and his hard work and his due diligence and staying focused. You know, it's one thing I think, as you know, Pete, if you have something in life you want to do, don't let anybody tell you can't do it. Stay focused, have a vision, have a dream, work hard for it, because there's life is a roller coaster up and down. But if you stay honest and true and work and ethically do the right thing, you'll get there sooner or later.
0: You know, you kind of buried the lead there. He's talking about the managing part, and then we find out he plays five instruments, okay, and basically teaches people. Are you sure you're not Jack Black from School of Rock here? I don't know, man.
1: I had a piece of that School of Rock in New York, I'll be honest with you. It's funny you said that.
0: You know, it's a funny story that you mentioned drummer. I used to be a drummer, okay?
1: Really?
0: I wasn't great, but I was okay. And guess where I learned? I learned 1978, Neudorf High School, Staten Island, New York, okay? In homeroom, room 304 in homeroom. I'm sitting there, right? I think it's my freshman year, maybe my sophomore year. And next to me is a gentleman. He's playing the drums on the desk. He's playing pretty well. And he's got long hair. Nobody wants to go near him. And I'm looking at him play the drums. And man, he's holding the drums weird. You know, you don't hold it normal. You hold it a certain way. And I'm like, why?
1: Sure. It's two ways to hold it. Yeah.
0: Exactly. Sure. So I looked at him. I said, "Wow, you're really good." He says, "Yeah." He says, "I'm learning." He says, I'm in the symphonic band and everything, and I'm doing stuff." I said, "Well, that's fantastic." I said, "Hey, can you teach me how to play drums? I want to do what you're doing. I want to do that." Right? So for the next six months, every time we're in the homeroom, and homeroom is not long, it's only about 5 or 10 minutes, I would learn something from him. Okay. Now, I lost touch with him until I found out oh, about 10 years later. His name, because he went by Tony, but his name was A.J. Pirro, and he was a drummer for Twisted Sister.
1: I know those guys very well. D and I do a lot of stuff. It's what an amazing story. So this gentleman taught you paradiddles and rudiments, everything in 5-10 minutes of a homeroom, who end up being the drummer for Twisted Sister. Yeah. It's amazing how life turns around. And they're great guys, D and Mark Mendoza. I just did something with Mark Mendoza, the bass player, 2 weeks ago. It's amazing. You just said it's a small world, Pete. We all know everybody, you know. It's just amazing.
0: It's a shame it's a shame that AJ died, you know, unfortunately.
1: Still play? Do you still play yourself?
0: I play fantastic air drums. Okay. I am so good. Okay. My wife said she married me. She says the drums don't go in the house. Okay.
1: So I really don't. Well, you can buy mutes and pads.
0: Well, you know, that's the thing. I mean, but it's not the same when you got the earphones on.
1: I know.
0: It's not the same. I want to blast the music like as loud as it can be and play along with it. I mean, that's the way you do it. You know, so unfortunately, I haven't done that.
1: Well, your wife's the boss, and unfortunately, you can't put any things or drums into your house.
0: 38 years of marriage. Of course, I wouldn't have lasted that long unless I knew she was my CO, okay? So my commanding
1: Amen,
0: officer.
1: Amen, because I'm the same. I'm 38, 39 years myself.
0: There you go. So, see, you learn, too.
1: See that? You learn who's the boss.
0: Yes.
1: You know, the Greeks say, the man is the head of the house, but the woman is the neck who turns the head. So we think we're the boss, but it's really our wives.
0: Yeah. So tell me, how did you get into you're a musician and you're good at it. Okay.
1: Yes.
0: How did you get into producing and managing? Where did that come from?
1: I'll be honest with you. I fell into it. So about 12, 13 years ago, Tony, you know, you also did shows in Las Vegas.
0: Sure.
1: So Tony comes to see I was not there. Tony comes to see my brother Chris show. And my brother Chris found out that Tony was in the audience. And as you know, me and my brothers grew up watching Tony Orlando on TV. We watched him in the 70s, you know?
0: Oh, yeah.
1: So he has Tony stand up and introduce him. They're backstage. They start talking. They become close friends. Matter of fact, my brother calls Tony Pops because we lost our dad, 30 years ago, me and my brother. So Tony's became our second father, even though he's too young to be my dad, but he's my brother, but my brother Chris is Pops. So became close. So I go, start talking. So Tony sees kind of, you know, I believe he saw my work ethic, I believe,
0: uh-huh.
1: and just said to me, "Hey, JD, do you want to manage me?" I went, "What?" And just like that, we shook hands, and that's it, 13 years ago, and that's it. So I fell into it. And honestly, Pete, I never became a promoter or was into that. But there's so much talent, as you know, in Pennsylvania, Long Island, there's so much talent that doesn't have the opportunity to showcase their music or their performance. So because of my background and because of God's blessings to me and my family, bands were reaching out to me. "Hey, JD, can you help me do this? JD, can you put me there? JD, can..." So I said, you know what? There's something here. Maybe I should try to help. So I'm only been doing this part of my aspect of my life, not the managing, but the promoting and producing bands and projects only in about two years.
0: Wow.
1: I fell into it. It's nothing something I pursued. I fell into it because I'm blessed and fortunate in my life to kind of pick and choose what I want to do. And I just felt it was part of what I should do, help others that can't perform or go on stage or don't have the ability or the connections. So that's why I fell into it. It wasn't something, Pete, I desired to pursue. I just fell into it, to be quite frank with you.
0: Well, that's how life is, basically. You just fall into things. You don't know where it's going. For those just joining us, we are talking with a producer and manager in the entertainment industries. A lot of big stars, J.D. Sarantakis. And we'll be back with Live on Tape right after these messages. 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
0: 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And we've got a producer, a manager of the entertainment industry, just an incredible guy, J.D. Sarantakos. And he is with us today talking about producing and managing entertainment, what it's like to actually be a person who takes over the career of somebody, takes them to the next level. And that's what you do. And of course, you have so much going, so much fuel in the fire there, JD. So we were talking basically about the Sopranos. That's coming up. Yes. And that's going to be October 4th at Riverhead, Long Island. You know, I've had a few of the Sopranos on. You know the ones that get shot in the first series and they don't come back, they're dead. Okay, I've had like three of them. They were like, it was so funny. The Soprano story is this. I had one of the guys on. And he's like, he goes, yeah. He goes, I was one of the nemesis, you know, but they kill me. Yeah. They kill me in the woods, right? And they like shoot me all over the place, and whatever. And he's like, I thought I was going to last for this series. No, I only lasted like six episodes, and then they killed me off. It's horrible. So you know.
1: Yeah, I get it. That show, as you know, it is such an iconic show. It's still playing on HBO.
0: Oh yeah, absolutely.
1: To this day, and these cast members, because there were so many of them, and so many, as you said, were killed off. But there's some that are still. There's a lot that are still. Thank God, doing other shows and other movies and other projects. And I'm fortunate to be working with a whole bunch of them, starting in October 4th, like you said, the Suffolk Theater in Riverhead. We're doing that show. And then we're touring all over the United States starting September.
0: Including Philly. Including Philly.
1: Yes. Yes. I will definitely let you know. Absolutely.
0: That is, we need to have you here, my friend. We need to have you here.
1: Thank you.
0: And like I said, you are in charge of a lot of producing for these shows. Producing is hard, okay? I've done a couple theater things where I produced, just to get the money, to get the location, you're handling everything. You're like dangling 10 plates at once, okay? The stress must be incredible sometimes in what you're doing, JD.
1: Well, Pete, thank you for that. But, you know, I have a great gentleman that I've been working with, I know, for 50 years, George Peterson. He takes a lot of load off of me. We're partnered up in so much things. So George Peterson is my guy that, again, we're friends, we're buddies. We're all, he's in it. Really quick to get to George Peterson. When I managed Tony Orlando and Dawn weren't together for many, many, many years. I flew to California, met Dawn, had dinner with Talman Joyce and Tony. We made a deal. I got them back together after 39 years, and we did a two-week tour.
0: Wow.
1: All over. We sold out. And George Peterson, because we own a recording studio together and we do a lot of musical projects together, he did all the arranging for Tony Orlando and Dawn live. And we were at the Sands, which is now Wind Creek, with Jeff Traynor, who owns the theater there, in Bethlehem. And we opened there. So George Peterson is a great guy, helps me out, takes a lot of load off of and my stress off of me. But I love doing it. It's a passion. And if I believe in something, honestly, Pete, not I'm boasting, but if I believe in a project or a band or a project or guys, I four-wall it. I put the money up. I'll be honest with you. I do. I put the money up. Of course, I get my money back, and I work out a deal or a percentage with the cast or the members or the band. But if I believe in a project or the people, that's how I work. And I try to be fair, transparent, and honest. But so far, it's been great.
0: And you say you've only been doing this for 2 years. You sound like an expert, like you know exactly what's going on. You learn quick.
1: Well, thank you. But, you know, I've been doing this part of my life for a couple of years. But because of my brother Chris, for the last 25 years, doing it with my brothers and my family, learning from our mistakes with Mind Freak and the TV series and, you know, contracts and GPs and learning, I learned many, many years ago. But as far as physically doing the promotion, the productions, besides my brother Chris, that's only recently within 2 or 3 years.
0: Okay. Hey, I got to ask a personal question. Do you ever ask Chris, hey, how'd you do that trick? Does he ever confide in you?
1: I know everything he does, we know as a family.
0: Because really?
1: We've done it for 35. Everything my brother Chris does, it's a family thing. We've done this together as a family since he's six. He used to practice on my mother, myself, my brother Costa. He used to practice and learn and do these demonstrations. So we know everything how he does it because we're a family. And a lot what he does is truly, truly real. And if you ever watch the TV series Mind Freak,
0: He
1: almost died 3 or 4 times. And that's the truth. If you watch the TV series, I'm on there screaming and hollering at him, you're going to kill yourself. You're going to kill yourself. And I wasn't acting. I was truly believing it because he did end up in the hospital multiple times from almost dying doing these demonstrations. Because when it comes to magic, and honestly, Pete, when it comes to doing these illusions, I don't know if you ever watched the TV series Mind Freak with my brother Chris and our show.
0: Uh-huh.
1: What he did, these life-threatening, buried alive, getting hanging from a helicopter by fishhooks in his back, levitating off the Luxor 550 feet up. I mean, these are life-defying that he could die any moment. And you can't practice that. So the only time we practice it is we were filming it live.
0: Oh, wow.
1: When we were filming it is the only time he practiced it. And that's why he ended up in the hospital and almost died multiple times. So from that experience, we learned what to do, what went wrong, to learn from it, what did work. So that's what I learned a lot from that and through other experiences, owning my own businesses and learning, you know, just you learn, you know, life is a consistent learning curve.
0: It definitely
1: every day
0: is.
1: Learn something.
0: Absolutely. So, JD, we got about 2 minutes left. Where can we find all your information, JD? Where can we look?
1: Well, you could just go on JD Sarantakos or Google that, or just JD from Mind Freak. You can do that. That's pretty much it. I mean, I'm out there if people want to come and see. I mean, we have posts all over the place, of upcoming shows under JD Sarantakos or JD from Mind Freak. But if I may, one last thing, Pete. I really want to thank Eileen Shapiro.
0: Yes.
1: I mean, she is, again, who introduced me to you today. And as you know, she's an award-winning press woman, PR woman.
0: Yes.
1: That is so incredible how she does it because she loves doing it and she does the right thing. So if she's listening, which I know she will be, I want to thank her for what she's done for me and the shows that I'm doing, and also hooking up me with you, Pete. It's been an honor and a pleasure.
0: Well, she's amazing. I've known her for several years now, And she's going to be, she listens to the show, make sure I say everything I'm supposed to say. She's probably going to call you after and say, how'd it go? How'd it go? Is it okay?
1: I'm sure she is going to, and I'm looking forward to it.
0: Okay. And that about does it for Live on Tape this week. So on behalf of myself and, of course, Max, my buddy over there, thank you for listening, and we will talk to you again in Live on Tape next week. Have a great day, everybody. Good afternoon.

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9: And welcome to Philadelphia Focus. I'm Laura Lewis, and with me today, Dr. Lauren Smith. She is the, this is a long title here. She is the Vice President of Strategic Portfolios at the Robert Wood Johnson Foundation. And welcome.
10: Well, thank you so much, Laura, for inviting me.
9: Well, as we're sitting down today, this is at the towards the end of July, and the back-to-school season is about to start gearing up. And the CDC has just reported, just got the news, that we have matched 2025's total number of measles cases. And aren't we proud of that? And this is something where we had declared them eliminated from the U.S. back in 2000. So here we are back to school, and we got measles going through the classrooms with us.
10: You are so right. And I think one of the things your listeners, you know, should understand with what you just shared, which is that, you know, there's been over 2,200 or almost 2,300 cases of measles so far in 2026. And, you know, we're just now to the, you know, end of July, getting into August. And that is already more than what we had in the entire year of 2025. So not only have we met it, but we're well on pace to being way above it because we're only three quarters of the way through the year.
9: Now, is this a U.S. problem or is this something that's circling the globe right now?
10: This is a problem of lack of vaccination and declining vaccination rates. So, Laura, you mentioned that in 2000 or, you know, by 2000, we had essentially eliminated measles from the United States. And that was because the rate of measles vaccinations was high enough to really not allow any outbreaks to develop. You know, if there was an isolated or sporadic case, it couldn't go anywhere, right? Because there were no susceptible people for it to kind of take hold. And I think what you're describing and what we are observing is a very stark reminder of what happens when we have declining vaccination rates, which has, in this case, allowed it to return with a vengeance. It's the highest it's been in 30 years.
9: Highest in 30 years. But yet we're only looking at, handfuls of cases. But when one is reported, our community health professionals are all saying, oh, my goodness, we've got measles. This small number, are we looking at like the tip of an iceberg then when we've got a few sporadic cases that more are on the way?
10: Yes. And I would say 2,300 cases is not really a few because that's substantially more than, you know, close to zero, which we had for the prior years. I think the other thing for your listeners to understand is that while the majority of children who get measles are able to, you know, get through it okay, measles has a complication rate with really significant complications that could result in very serious illness and even hospitalization, and sometimes, as you know, even in death. So it is not something that should be taken like, oh, it's just a fever and a rash. When large groups of children get measles, you can predict that there's going to be some portion of them, either because of their young age or underlying health issues, that will have complications, and encephalitis, brain infections. I mean, there's pneumonia. Those are the things we want to prevent.
9: It's interesting to note my husband, when he was five, had a case of the measles, and it did turn into encephalitis. And he was hospitalized for weeks as a child, all from his case of the measles. And I married out of my generation, so it was a long time ago. But so he hadn't been vaccinated. But when you say that it's a mild fever and a rash for most, do people realize when they have measles?
10: Yes, I think it's not really a mild fever. It actually can be quite high, you know, 102, 103. And so people generally will notice that their child has a fever and a pretty distinct rash. So it's less likely that people would have a full blown case and not have anyone notice. Now, whether or not it gets reported or shared, you know, or, you know, if people become aware of it, that's something different. But the parents would know.
9: And that is a problem with this sucker, isn't it? I mean, you just said that, will they report it? Because if you don't get sick enough, parents are probably just, I hate to say this, I'm being generalizing here, but they'll get through it. It's okay. I'm not going to see a doctor. They only report it when it gets to a point where they need to go to a doctor. But otherwise, we're probably not even seeing the cases that are out there.
10: I think that's probably true. And especially, though, I would say because measles had been essentially eliminated, most parents that are having young children now have never seen a case of measles. They don't know what it looks like, so they're not used to even recognizing, you know, the signs of it. So my hunch is that when their child gets a high fever and a rash, they're probably going to call whoever their pediatrician or nurse practitioner to ask some questions about it because it's, you know, kind of scary.
9: Well, now, but I thought that there was an issue with these cases being unreported, and that's what I just assumed it was, that people weren't contacting a medical profession who a professional who would be reporting the case, then moving it on because they weren't seeing them. So what is the problem with getting this reported? Or is it the contacts that we're having issues finding?
10: I think there's probably the contacts as well. And as you also may know, many of our public health agencies, you know, at the state, county, and city level, who would do the case finding and be involved in the reporting, many of them have undergone pretty significant funding challenges recently. And so they are facing funding cuts that make it hard for them to do, you know, really important key foundational aspects of public health, like some of these case tracking. They're doing the best they can, and they're doing, I think, a tremendous job. But, you know, these are organizations that have had to withstand a lot of funding and staffing cuts.
9: And they're only as effective as the people who are willing to help them and actually give up the information, too. And speaking of being effective, measles, they're quite the little animal there. Do I understand it's like if you are exposed, it has like a 90% rate of infection. You run into measles and you're not vaccinated, the odds are you will get measles.
10: Yes, and for many reasons. One is that measles is very contagious. It's more contagious or one of the most contagious viruses that we have. And that, you know, you and I could go into a small room or even an elevator where someone with a case of measles had been hours before, and we could be exposed because the measles virus is hanging. It's still present in suspended in the air in that space. So, and that's not the case with all sorts of other kinds of bacteria and viruses. So it's very infectious. And that's one of the reasons why we want to make sure that children, as they go back to school and, you know, as they move through their activities, that they are protected, because you can't predict when you're going to be exposed to someone. You don't know who's going to be someplace before you are. And the other thing for your listeners to know is that the vaccine schedule that's been developed for childhood vaccinations is organized so that children can develop immunity, that is the ability to see and fight this infection if they get exposed to it, before they actually will be getting exposed to it in a deep way. Because you need that protection to be in place ahead of time.
9: What is the schedule? When do children start getting a measles vaccination? And do you get one or two?
10: Yes. So most vaccinations require you to get an initial one to sort of prime the immune system, to get it used to the idea that this is going to be something that you want to mount a response to. And then at some point later, you get a second one so that it sort of reminds your immune system that, hey, this is something you're going to want to pay attention to if you ever get exposed to it. And so that sequence of having one and then a follow-up, or what you might be used to calling a booster, is a very common way of organizing vaccinations. All of this has been just, you know, studied in such deep ways to assure effectiveness. And, you know, vaccines ultimately are one of the most effective ways we have of preventing illnesses. And that's the underlying piece that people may not understand, which is that, you know, over the past 30 years, Laura, childhood vaccinations have prevented more than a million deaths and over 30 million hospitalizations. And 500 million people even getting sick to begin with, let alone sick enough to get hospitalized or, you know, tragically to die. And it saved just trillions, literally trillions in healthcare costs and lost wages and work, you know, for families. So vaccines have been incredibly successful.
9: I think we need to step back and mention who and what the Robert Wood Johnson Foundation is and its investment in public health and the health of all of us, actually. So can you talk a little bit about Robert Wood Johnson? And then I want to get back into what has happened with vaccine understanding or vaccine knowledge in the community. So,
10: right.
9: Yeah.
10: Well, happy to start. So the Robert Wood Johnson Foundation is a health foundation that's national. And we believe that health shouldn't be a privilege for some, but a right for all. And so that means ensuring that everyone has access to high quality, affordable, comprehensive health care, including vaccines, and that people have the opportunity to have the conditions in their community to be able to be healthy. And so, you know, that might be related to healthy housing or access to healthy food, clean air, water that's not contaminated. All of those things that we know at a community level you need to be able to be healthy are the things that the Robert Johnson Foundation wants to make sure people understand and have.
9: And you do studies there. You investigate, you do studies, you support the people who are doing these evidence-based studies of medications or housing or whatever the health situation may be. And that's something that now is called into question by our own government, whether, you know, the research behind vaccines is evidence-based or if it's word of mouth.
10: Well, yes. I mean, I think that there's two things that I want to sort of make sort of clear is that the evidence base behind vaccinations that supports why it's effective at preventing childhood illness and hospitalizations and death, that evidence is unchanged. It is strong. We've acquired it over the past 50 years. And that part hasn't changed. What has changed, unfortunately, is how some elected officials may be talking about it. I think what has also changed is the amount of misinformation and disinformation that's been fostered about vaccinations. In fact, you know, you mentioned that your husband, you know, had measles when he was younger. Many of our parents and grandparents who saw cases like your husband's, who in their own families, in their neighborhoods, who saw pools closed because of polio, like they know what these illnesses can do. And so when it became an option for when vaccines became available, they lined up wanting their children and family members to have these vaccinations because they saw what it could do and they saw what the implications were. What's happened is that the vaccines have been so successful at preventing measles and polio and rubella and whooping cough that many of the parents who have children today have never seen those really devastating consequences. So they're more susceptible to mis and disinformation because they haven't seen how it's working.
9: There's an old saw that, yeah, my high school education and internet research is better than your MD and your PhD in microbiology. Yeah. And I can remember actresses, and I'm not naming names here, but actresses that would flaunt that, vaccines cause autism. I remember, and I think that I'm going to blame that. I really think that was the first time I'd ever even heard that notion. And yet now it's part of the common internet vernacular. Oh, all of us high school doctors out there.
10: We know that vaccines do not cause autism. That has been studied extensively over decades and has been repeatedly disproven by high quality, evidence-based, peer-reviewed research. But by using this false claim, it spreads the misinformation that is something that's not true. But the other thing is that it stigmatizes children and families with autism as a kind of something that one needed to be scared of and to be avoided. And that adding that kind of stigma to the experience of children and families living with autism seems especially cruel.
9: It does. It's saying that
10: especially
9: you did
10: when it's
9: it.
10: Not true and it's, you know, completely been disproven. So it's, yeah, that's deeply unfortunate.
9: I hadn't even thought about that angle of that. But yes, that is. It's putting the blame on the parents who were seeking medical care for their children.
10: Right. And it's untrue. So
9: and it's untrue. And it's untrue as well. But now you mentioned a litany there of diseases that we have not had to deal with. And of course, number one is polio. But you also mentioned rubella, other diseases. Are we going to start seeing these two popping up? I mean, do we have polio back?
10: Well, I think that's going to depend on a number of issues. As I mentioned, measles is not surprisingly the one that you see first because it's so infectious, you know, that, like I said, it can hang out in the air and you can really become exposed to it pretty easily if there's someone with an active case. Those other illnesses aren't infectious in the same way. And they're also, they are spread in different ways. So not all of them are airborne. So when you have a combination of how infectious it is it spread via water? Is it spread via food? How close do you have to be to get something, you know, to, you know, become sick with, or once you're exposed? All of those things combined means that the way that these different illnesses would show up is quite different. Measles is, as I think you said, the sort of the tip of the iceberg because it's so infectious.
9: And so because vaccines, we're lumping all vaccines in here now. It's not just the measles vaccine that keeps getting questioned. We all lived through the COVID years. So is it right to say that we are going to start seeing other diseases that we thought had been eradicated or at least stomped down to virtually non-existence through vaccines?
10: Well, I think it's likely that we are going to see additional cases of other kinds of illnesses. And that's also because we are an increasingly globally connected world. So while we had eradicated all of those diseases that you were just talking about, there are places in the globe across the world that those illnesses are still present. And so as we increasingly travel and people travel here, you know, people living in the U.S. travel abroad, you know, they're going to be exposed to in environments where some of these other cases of illnesses are still present. And if you have limited immunity to those, then yes, you would be susceptible to those.
9: If you are just joining us, I'm Laura Lewis, and with me today, Dr. Lauren Smith, MD, MPH, and Vice President of Strategic Portfolios at the Robert Wood Johnson Foundation. And if you'd like more information about measles, about vaccinations in general, the place to go, the American Academy of Pediatrics, the American Academy of Pediatrics, or the American Academy of Family Physicians. The American Academy of Family Physicians. Dr. Smith recommends both of those sites. And now, back we go. Let's return to that schedule of shots of when you get the vaccination. We're headed into the school year now. And is it too late for a child to be vaccinated?
10: It is never too late to be vaccinated. And Laura, I think it's really important to point out that if parents have questions, if any of your listeners have questions, like maybe they're just a little reluctant or maybe they're hesitant or maybe they've heard some things and they want to ask questions, that's really important. And so they should feel incredibly comfortable to go to their pediatrician or their family practice doctor or their nurse practitioner, wherever they take their child for their healthcare, and ask those questions. Because as a pediatrician myself, in prior life, I was a pediatrician. That is, you know, what pediatricians live for, to be able to talk to parents and answer their questions based on sound evidence

0: kindergarten, a lot of these things are geared up to be in place before it's kindergarten. It's never too late to start.
1: Now, what about adults hearing this? Now, I can't imagine any adult hearing this hasn't been vaccinated for measles. I mean, it'd be a very unusual case that you hadn't received that as a child. Do adults need a booster at this point? How long is the effectiveness of the measles vaccine? Is it lifetime?
0: It generally sort of lasts a lifetime, and so I don't. There's not sort of recommendations for adults to get boosters, except in rare situations, say adults who are in the healthcare professions. So we want to make sure that the doctors and nurses and other healthcare, staff who are working in hospitals, to make sure that they are well protected, because they're more likely to be exposed for all the reasons that make sense. So there are certain situations where it might be that they want to check or potentially get a booster or check your level of immunity. But for most adults, no, who are born here and who, went through, I would say, sort of regular pediatric, care, chances are they've gotten their vaccinations, because prior to the last several years, we had very high rates of vaccine protection.
1: I had to have a I had to have a proof of vaccinations when I went to college. I'm not even going to say how many years ago that was.
0: Yes, yes. Yeah. And that's because when kids and adults get into settings where they're in close quarters, close contact, so dorms, people who go into the military recruits, in barracks, they want to make sure that folks are vaccinated, because in those close quarters, like we were just talking about, you're more likely to, if you're exposed, you're just more likely to come down with something.
1: I think we touched on it briefly at the very beginning, but there's something, herd immunity.
0: Yes.
1: Why do we need to get so many vaccinations out there?
0: Well, if you can imagine it, the way I think about it is, imagine you're in a room that has half of the people vaccinated and measles gets introduced to that room. There's just more people who are susceptible to getting sick with measles. And so the measles virus is going to have a lot of places it can go hang out and thrive and reproduce. If you do the same thing, but instead of half the people having been vaccinated, you have 95, 96, 97% of the people vaccinated, there's the few people that are unvaccinated are actually protected more, because the measles virus doesn't have other places to kind of hang out and bounce around. So they're less likely to be on the other end of someone spreading it, in that setting, because there's no one else for it to go to. So there are people who, for a lot of reasons, are not able to be vaccinated, Laura. So people who might have an underlying chronic illness, or people who have immune conditions, or people undergoing cancer, chemotherapy, or other things like that. And so for children who have any of those conditions, they can't really get the vaccine. And so they have to rely on there being so many other people who are protected around them, that then they are less likely to get it. So that's what the herd immunity is trying to create a situation where there's just not enough real estate for the for the viruses to sort of take up residence, to then bounce around and affect other people. And sometimes it's just because kids are too young to get a vaccine at we start at certain ages for different kinds of vaccine.
1: So measles, I'm really fascinated by them, because when I was preparing for this, I was thinking, wow, every year we get a different flu shot because the strain keeps changing. But good old measles, it's just there.
0: Yes. And that's because the different kinds of bacteria and viruses that we're trying to protect children against behave differently. So some are really stable and they don't change that much.

0: Others have a, as part of their life cycle, they change tremendously, like influenza, like every year. There's just a really, you're not always going to be sure what strain is going to be circulating. And that's just because of the difference in the bacteria or virus itself.
1: So we can go in, get that measles shot, and we know that we are protected flat across the field.
0: Yes, that's right.
1: So we are getting to the end here. As a pediatrician, as a scientist, and someone in public health, what do you want us to do? What should we be doing as citizens, as parents, as people who walk around with those little petri dishes called preschoolers? What
0: Right.
1: what should we be doing?
0: Well, the first thing I would say is for your listeners to ask and decide, are their children up to date on the recommended vaccinations? And then try to ensure that they get those vaccines before they go to school, because they'll be exposed to kids, they'll be in their classrooms, they'll be, kind of concentrated together. When and if parents have questions, and they're not sure who they should ask them to, start off with their pediatrician or their health provider. Go to these independent medical organizations like the American Academy of Pediatrics or the American Academy of Family Physicians, as an example, because those organizations have evidence-based guidance that is based on scientific research and experience. And their only focus is in protecting the health and well-being of children. That's not a political or, ideological thing. They just want to keep kids healthy and out of the hospital. So that's what I would say to your audience.
1: And for more information, we can always visit the American Academy of Pediatricians and the American Academy of Family Physicians. They have information. Of course, the CDC does as well. What about the Robert Wood Johnson Foundation? How do we interact with you at all? This is in our last minute here.
0: Yeah, well, we are in a lot of communities around. You may not see us because we're working with partners, our grantee partners who are doing work in your communities to really ensure that you have safe, healthy environments. So we're in a lot of different places.
1: Well, my guest today, Dr. Lauren Smith, MD, MPH, and Vice President of Strategic Portfolios for the Robert Wood Johnson Foundation. And again, the American Academy of Pediatrics and the American Academy of Family Physicians. Great places to get more information. Of course, though, your own healthcare provider or pediatrician is the best person to ask about anything health related for your kids. Dr. Internet really isn't always reliable. Dr. Smith, thank you so much for doing this today.
0: Thank you for having me. It's been a pleasure.
1: Well, thank you again. I'm Laura Lewis. This has been Philadelphia Focus. WWDB 860 AM Philadelphia and WPEN HD2 Burlington, Philadelphia.
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3: What's up?
2: And joining us in the studio is the sensational Steph.
4: Hello, hello.
2: And coming to us live from the planet Zoom, producer of the number one morning radio show in Philadelphia and a man of all things fish, the one and only Casey Boy Foster. What's up, Case?
5: What up, players?
2: What a terrible greeting. Thank you so much for
3: welcome, welcome.
5: We are nicer to you, Craig, whenever you come on.
3: You don't even invite me anymore.
2: But
5: exactly.
2: It's okay, Case. We're just honored to have you on. You're our first guest, and we couldn't think of a better guest. You've been after us, and you work with Rob, and you were saying to him, and you were saying to me, I want to talk about Spider-Man. I want to come on a show and talk about Spider-Man. Well, this is our show. We're talking about Spider-Man. Here you are. Go for it. We all saw the movie last night. What'd you think?
5: All right. Well, man, I loved it. I really thoroughly enjoyed it. I'm not a comic book guy like you guys are, so I don't know the lore of Spider-Man. Like, in fact, in the beginning of the movie, and I feel like when you talk about things that happened in the first 2 minutes of the movie, it's not a spoiler.
2: Mm-hmm.
5: But there were like some characters that Spider-Man was apprehending. Obviously, I know who Scorpion is, but yeah. There was another guy that was like, I don't know who that guy is, but clearly he's from the comic books, right?
2: Mm-hmm.
5: So I don't know all the little ins and outs of the Spider-Man universe, the comic book universe. So that blonde guy, who was that guy?
2: That was Tombstone, played by the great William Clay.
3: And Casey, all those scenes were iconic comic book
2: covers. They were from Spider-Man issues. So that was Tombstone, the great William J. Clay. He's an albino in real life. That was one. The guy that was kicking Spider-Man with the water tank, that was Tarantula. You saw the guy running his head through the wall in Spider-Man jumping out of the way. That was I think that was Roadblock or Hammerhead.
3: Hammerhead.
2: But when the guy fell off the roof and he swung down and caught him, that was the cover of the very first Spider-Man appearance.
3: Amazing Fantasy 15.
2: 12.
5: Oh, no kidding.
3: No, 15, all right?
5: What year was that?
2: 1962, sir.
5: Wow.
2: Yeah.
5: Wow.
2: So, yes.
5: Yeah, so, and like, I heard some reactions from people in the crowd where I was like, okay, this means something to somebody, right?
2: Mm-hmm. Yeah.
5: And again, I don't want to give anything away, there was a scene in particular, maybe like three quarters of the way through the movie with Frank Castle,
2: mm-hmm.
5: the Punisher,
2: yep.
5: Where he was kind of sliding on the floor, shooting up, and people reacted to that. And I was like, what's going on here? Is this something from the comics?
2: No, that was just a cool scene.
5: Okay, it was a cool scene.
2: Yes.
5: All right.
2: No, that wasn't from the comics. Punisher has taken on the Hulk every once in a while, and so has Spider-Man, but this is the first time it's ever, ever been done on screen. And, Case, you can say whatever you want. This is a sport. We're spoiling everything.
3: This will air the day after the release of the movie.
5: Okay. The thing that I love about all of these Spider-Man movies is how emotional they are. I feel like the Spider-Man movies are more emotional than any of the other Marvel movies. I don't know if you agree with me on that.
4: I do. I definitely agree with that. I tear up.
5: Yeah. And Tom Holland is so good. Like, he's just, he's a great actor, but he's, I think, like, the perfect Peter Parker. And
2: yeah.
5: And he is so good at tapping into that emotion. I can only speak from my experience, but, like, making me feel, you know, the emotion that he's feeling. Do you know what I mean?
2: Yeah. Yeah. And why he was the perfect choice. And remember, he first got the role, he was 19. And so we watched him grow up. Mm-hmm. And he's 30 now. And the fact that they aged the character so to the point where he's pretty much age appropriate now to play Spider-Man.
3: Because if you remember, the third movie ended where they were going to go to college. Mm-hmm. This movie started, they just finished college.
2: Yes.
5: Right.
2: So he's graduated and he's got his muscles. And Rob, first of all, I have to apologize to you. It was Amazing Spider-Man 15. And what threw me off? It was 12 cents. And the 12 is what I thought. But it was Amazing Spider-Man 15, Spider-Man's first appearance in 1962.
3: A book I never owned.
2: That's okay. We can't afford it now anyway. The three of us, me, Rob, and Steph sat together watching this film, like in enraptured. And you talked, Casey, you talked about the gunplay between Punisher and the Hulk. Steph, you were talking about how it clawed at you clutched your heartstrings because you were crying at the end of No Way Home.
4: Mm-hmm.
2: Rob, did anything touch you in this? Did you feel anything for this?
3: I wasn't sitting next to you, so nothing touched me.
2: So nothing touched you for a change. Yeah, but how did you feel?
3: No, I loved it. And I didn't get teary-eyed in it, but I did like, I found myself laughing because the interplay between Spider-Man and the Punisher was just, it's what this movie, they needed this.
2: Yeah.
3: It's a different director and I feel like it has a different texture to it.
2: Mm-hmm.
3: You know, it's not a high school thing anymore.
2: Yeah,
3: I don't know if you noticed that, Case.
5: But I want to ask a question because I was, you know, I think there's a lot of similarities in between Spider-Man and Daredevil in how they fight crime, how they fight criminals, and
2: how they fight Frank.
5: I don't know why Punisher is nicer to Spider-Man than he is to Daredevil.
2: Well, because with Daredevil, they have a more adversarial relationship because the crime that Daredevil deals with in Hell's Kitchen were the drugs and the prostitution and the gangs and everything. And Frank's frustration is like, why don't you just kill these people? And or his frustration with Matt Murdock, why do you keep, they're going to get out. You're trying to put them in jail. They're going to get out. Let me take care of it so you don't have to go through all this back and forth, you know, revolving door criminal stuff. He's got a much more adversarial because Daredevil stops Punisher, engages Frank a lot more than Spider-Man does, like in
5: Fisticuffs. Yeah, but Spider-Man did the same thing.
3: Yeah, I know. He said,
4: yeah, he did.
3: Sort of but I think it's more, you know, he lost his family. And I think there's like a vibe. I don't know if you felt it. It's like Spider-Man is like his like annoying little brother.
2: Yeah, and he calls him kid every once in a while.
3: Yeah. Yeah.
2: And he knows Matt Murdock is kind of like his, they're like the same age. They're just on different sides of the same coin. And their first meeting with Daredevil and Punisher was a violent one where Punisher was going to kill a gang leader and, you know, Daredevil got in his way and they got into a really bad bloody fight. So their adversary, their relationship has always been, you know, violent and vicious.
3: And it's kind of appropriate that the Punisher was in this movie because the Punisher's first appearance in Marvel Comics was Amazing Spider-Man 129.
2: Yeah, in 1977. Yes.
3: Yeah. So that's where we got the Punisher.
2: Yeah. And lots of Spider-Man villains started in Spider-Man. Lots of Daredevil villains started in Spider-Man. Mm-hmm. Punisher, Kingpin, they all came from Spider-Man.
4: Oh.
2: Yes. That's why we're here. I wanted to shift gears a little bit. We talked about the humor in this and how Spider-Man and Daredevil Spider-Man and Punisher kind of had like a buddy cop thing going. I want to talk about the spoilers in this. I didn't want to know that the Hulk was in this. I was surprised enough that Mark Ruffalo was in it, that he was playing Professor Bruce Banner. But seeing the Hulk in it really shocked me in the trailer. I wanted to be more surprised seeing it in the theater. Seeing it in a theater and just even his words, I didn't think you could get that big, was amazing for me. The Spider-Man Hulk fight, that was a highlight for me.
3: That gave me like the same kind of chills I got when I saw the first Avengers movie when they were fighting in New York and it panned to all the different people.
4: Yeah.
3: It gave me that same vibe. I'm like, oh my God, it's the beginning.
4: I loved the fight scenes in this movie.
2: Yeah.
4: They were so good. And the camera angles that they used and stuff, you know, because he's all over the place, I thought was so good.
2: And this is the most fighting we've ever seen Spider-Man do. And like you said, Casey, at the beginning, the first 10 minutes is Spider-Man fighting all these different villains. And to remember, this is over the last 4 years he's been doing this. So he's been being Spider-Man. He's immersed himself in Spider-Man because he doesn't want to be Peter Parker anymore because no one knows who Peter Parker is. So he's fighting Tarantula. He's fighting Tombstone. He's fighting Scorpion. He's fighting Frank. And he's fighting Damage Control. And all this. So we never saw, and he was in the costume more than any other. We hardly ever saw Tom Holland's face.
3: What did
2: screen.
3: You think of this costume?
2: It's a hybrid of all the costumes, all the Spider-Man costumes.
3: It looked more like fabric.
2: Yeah.
3: Like they were.
2: Like he sewed it himself or made it from a 3D printer.
5: I liked it. It was super comic booky. You know, there were, you know, there was, you know, a few scenes where I was like, this is really, really colorful. Mm-hmm. And it kind of like brought me back to the Tobey Maguire Spider-Man days.
2: Yeah.
5: But Craig, I'm going to talk to you about, and all you guys, obviously, about the spoilers because, you know, I was talking about it with my friend on the drive home. You know, like I wish I didn't know a lot of the things that I knew going into the movie. Like,
2: yes,
5: it kind of brought me back to like when I was a kid and I found, you know, the Christmas presents hiding spot in my house. And And I ruined Christmas for myself. And
2: yes.
5: And unfortunately, this day and age, you know, with social media and the internet and the way it is, mm-hmm. like you can't get away from it. But I'm like, you know, like I will watch trailers because I get super excited about it. And like, obviously, Doomsday's coming up at the end of the year. And we all just watch the, you know, the stuff from Comic-Con. And you can't get away from it. But ultimately, when it gets to me sitting in that movie theater, I'm like, man, I wish I didn't know this was coming. Mm-hmm. Or I wish I didn't anticipate this coming. You know what I mean?
2: Yes, I know exactly what you mean, Casey, because we've even did an entire show about this. I hate trailers. I will not watch a trailer of a movie, especially a movie I'm looking forward to seeing. I've only seen the Doomsday trailer once because that's all I'm going to allow myself to watch. I try to stay away from this movie's trailer like the plague because I didn't want to see. You imagine how much we would have been let down if we knew ahead of time in Civil War that Paul Rudd was going to be Giant.
3: Mm-hmm. I was just going to say that.
2: Yeah.
3: I was sitting next to Steve
2: mm-hmm.
3: and I was like, holy shit. You know, we didn't know.
2: Yeah. That happened. And even like the last Captain America movie, I didn't want to know that Harrison Ford was going to be the Hulk. That would have been a great movie moment, but they are so obsessed with selling toys that they were promoting
4: too much too soon.
2: Too much too soon.
3: Yeah, you can actually go online and see the toys before the movie even comes out.
2: Yeah, and it spoils everything.
4: Yeah.
2: One of the spoilers that everyone has been speculating about for the last 6 months, ever since Sadie Sink was announced to being in Spider-Man, every single day, not exaggerating, and because I run the Comic Book Gurus Facebook group, who is Sadie Sink going to play? She's going to be this. She's going to be that. I had a theory that she was going to be Mary Jane Watson because she had red hair. Someone else had a theory that she was going to be Jessica Jones from the Spider-Man and His Amazing Friends cartoon series, and she was going to be a Starfire. And, of course, everyone on Earth thought she was going to be Jean Grey. But how? There is no X-Men in this universe. Why would she be Jean Grey? And to the point where when it was revealed, Casey, when you saw the word Jean Grey come across mm-hmm. the screen, how did you feel?
5: I felt disappointed. I felt let down that I had already saw it coming. You know, like, you know, we talked about it on the show because obviously Preston is a huge Sadie Sink fan from Stranger Things. Mm-hmm. You know, so he was excited about her being in this movie and that people were positing this notion that she was Jean Grey. Now, listen, I don't know anything about comic book lore, so I don't know that X-Men and Spider-Man, you know, don't live in the same universe or whatever. Or maybe they do at some point, but
3: in the comic books, they do.
5: Okay. So, but I actually, Preston asked me about the movie today, and I lied to him. I told him that she's not Jean Grey, you know, because even if I can just for a moment, you know, have him be surprised when that is revealed, then I've done my job. But like, you know,
3: won't he be pissed that you lied?
2: He'll get over
5: What's
2: it.
5: What's that?
3: Won't he be pissed that you lied to him?
5: No. Yeah, no.
2: He'll get over it. Well, how did you feel, Steph?
5: I've known the guy for almost 30 years. I think he will really, in fact, he might call me afterwards and say, you mother.
3: All right.
5: Thank you so much. Yeah. Because he likes the surprise just as much as the rest of us.
2: Yeah, I love that too.
4: Yeah.
2: When you saw how did you feel?
4: Yeah, so Casey, I was with you. Like, I'm not really scrolling the internet that much these days, just scheduling wise, it's impossible. So I didn't know of that fan theory. And I saw that name and I was like, wait a minute. And I turned to Rob after the movie and I said, please explain, because she's young and we've already seen Jean Grey as an adult in all these movies. So he's
3: in the,
4: like,
3: Fox universe.
4: Yeah. So I didn't realize it was a different universe and she didn't exist in this one. So I was surprised. You know, but if I had seen all the internets, it would have been disappointing because that was already out there.
3: But the two clues about mutants coming was in Endgame when Black Widow was talking to all the people that were off Earth in the holograms. After that, when they actually went to the planet where Thanos was, mm-hmm. Rocket Raccoon said when he used the rings, it set off something on our Earth, and it changed, like, the energy.
4: Mm-hmm.
3: So that's the mutants. The mutants were created at that point in time. Then you go a little further, and you go into that Captain America movie,
4: mm-hmm.
3: because the celestial that's dead in the ocean, all the governments want that because of vibranium, because now vibranium exists.
4: Right.
3: That's the celestial.
4: Oh.
3: So all these signs that the mutants were coming.
4: Well, I missed all of those. Okay.
2: Well, yeah, again, that's part of the MCU problem because you have to do homework to get. But
3: I don't.
2: I thought you were going the first time the word mutant was uttered in the MCU was in the Ms. Marvel series.
3: You're right.
2: Ms. Marvel was first described as a mutant, and if you saw the Wonder Man series, and again, this is not homework for all of our listeners out there, but Wonder Man series, which was nominated for an Emmy, by the way. The damage control was in the business of hunting superhuman activity. So they were hunting mutants. And that's what we saw at the end of Wonder Man. And that's continued that we saw in Spider-Man. So they are on a mutant hunt. And I believe damage control will be the ones that will create the Sentinels in this universe. I want to get back to you, Casey, since you're our guest. And I love you more than any heterosexual man should love another man. I wanted to get your take on the fight scenes. We were talking about the Punisher and the Hulk and all that stuff, but you've seen all the Spider-Man movies, and do they get better after each one, or has this been the best one you've seen, or do you have a...
6: They get better after every single one. You know, there were so many sequences that I... The sequence in a hallway that was pretty insane. Like I was like twisting and tilting my head. I'm like, you know, like my head was spinning. There was the whole sequence with the hand, right? That's who they're called.
2: Yeah, the Red Ninjas.
6: Yeah, the Red Ninjas. Like that whole sequence was just like fantastic, man. Mm-hmm. Like and I'm watching this and I'm like, how do they do this? You know what I mean? Like, the mix between live action, CGI, like all of that, like, I'm trying to make heads and tails of it all, but, the fight with the Hulk and like how realistic it looks like when Hulk's gigantic mitt is on Spider-Man's head and they're doing like close-up stuff. You know, it's the first time, I ever, thought like, wow, they're really doing this right was in Avatar.
2: Yeah.
6: You know, where you're like, that looks real. You know what I mean?
2: Those are real.
6: That giant green hand looked real. But yeah, like I'm blown away and I can't wait to go back and see it in the movie theater. Because I'll go back with my kids if they'll have me, even if they don't, I will go back and see it again, just kind of like pick up on all the things that I missed the first time. How good are you at, absorbing all of that stuff first watch?
2: Pretty good. I caught a lot of Easter eggs. The Shocker, punch that he had that we first saw that in Homecoming. The guy was the Shocker. So there's that. The T-shirt he was wearing was from the deli that got the bodega that got destroyed in Homecoming. When he goes to the can I get a sandwich and smush it down real flat, the T-shirt he was wearing was from that deli. We saw a lot of the I wanted to go back to your point about the fight scenes and about how you can't tell heads or tails. I think that has a lot to do with the director. John Watts directed the first three Spider-Man movies. This one was directed by Daniel Dennis Cretton, who did Shang-Chi, who did the best battle scenes I've ever seen in a Marvel film next to Winter Soldier and Civil War. So I think a lot of that comes from his mysticism and the way he deals with large battles and fight scenes in narrow spaces. Like if you the cable car scene in Shang-Chi was great, and that a lot of the Spider-Man fight scenes reminded me of that.
3: I really liked that not only did we get Bruce Banner and not only did we get Professor Hulk, but we got the Beast Hulk.
2: The actual Hulk. Mm-hmm.
3: Right?
2: Hulk.
3: And it's like I've never seen all three of them in one movie.
2: Yeah, and in a Spider-Man movie.
3: And I'm like, this is so great.
4: Yeah.
3: I'm telling you, it was like the first Avengers all over again for me.
6: Well, it's funny because when Spider-Man says, I didn't know you could get that big.
2: Yeah.
6: I thought that, like, I was like, in the last couple of movies, I was like, is Hulk smaller? Like, what's going on here? Like, I thought Hulk was supposed to be
2: the
6: bigger.
2: But the thing is, Rob, Spider-Man's never seen that Hulk. We have. He hasn't.
3: Mm-hmm. No.
2: So that's why he never thought of him. Because if you watch the first Hulk, the Ed Norton one, he was that big. And we saw him standing in that scene with Tim Roth, how much he dwarfs him. So Spider-Man has never seen the Hulk that big because he had never seen – the Hulk he saw was at the end of Endgame, and he only had one good arm, and he was Professor Hulk. Mm-hmm. So they never really had any type of interaction until this movie.
3: And the whole thing about the Hulk is the angrier he gets,
2: the stronger
3: he gets, and the bigger he gets.
2: And the bigger he gets. Mm-hmm. One of the things that Rob and I were talking about, Casey, and I even discussed it with my companion going home, that in the comic books, when, you know, the spell came and everyone forgets who Peter Parker is, in the comic books, Dr. Banner didn't know who Peter Parker was, but the Hulk did because they're two different personalities. So I thought in the fight that they had, the Hulk would remember Peter, but Dr. Banner didn't remember Peter.
4: Well, it does seem like he did remember, though, right?
2: Yeah.
4: Because it got him out of it.
2: Yeah. But yeah, so that's, I thought they were going to tease on that, but they didn't. But again, that fight scene with Spider-Man and the Hulk, epic.
4: Great.
2: Epic.
6: By the way, I'm watching No Way Home right now. I've got it on mute. I wanted to put this on. So just beyond the my computer here is No Way Home right now.
2: Which scene?
6: It's
2: are you
6: funny.
2: Up
6: to? In Brand New Day, MJ. Is seen with another man, and at first I thought that was Flash.
2: Yeah,
6: it's just a guy.
2: Yeah, it's just a guy, and we never got his name either.
6: We never did get his name. Okay,
2: nope. Mm-mm. But
3: did you guys laugh when Ned was like, "I've tracked it down to two people. The Spider-Man could be two people, and it was Flash and their
2: teacher,
6: the teacher."
2: And that
6: was great.
2: Yeah, it was great. And that teacher made his first appearance in the Incredible Hulk, Ed Norton movie. So that's a callback. Yeah, he played the same character. Yes, he played playing the same character. The scene where Ed Norton had to get into the lab and he bribed the guy with a pizza, and the other guy in the lab was that's Peter's teacher. He's playing the same character. And
6: oh my gosh, now I got to go back and watch that movie.
2: more homework for you. Go ahead.
6: All right, so Florence Pugh's character, what is her name?
2: Yelena Belova. She's a new Black Widow.
6: I could see her in every single Marvel movie.
2: Oh, my God, yes.
6: She's so funny.
3: And you could see a lot more of her in Oppenheimer.
6: And I did.
2: Yeah, and we did. And she's great. I didn't want to know that she was in this movie. That would have been
3: great. I didn't
2: know
3: that.
6: And I didn't know she was in this movie.
2: I had no idea. Yeah, but I didn't know what capacity. It was great to see her in a tub and not wearing any clothes. That was wonderful. But yeah, she should be in every movie. I love that accent. And if you watch Hawkeye, Kate Bishop, please. That's it. Let's eat macaroni and cheese. But she's great in everything. If you watch Thunderbolts first, this will be the only movie you kind of need to see before Spider-Man, if only to establish her character and the fact that they're both in New York at the same time. And that. Go ahead.
6: Hey, can you explain to me the relationship that that Spider-Man has with the detective?
2: Jean DeWolf. Yes.
3: Jean DeWolf is a character from the comic books. And in the comic book, she was killed.
2: And in the story of her murder was reported mistakenly by Eddie Brock, and he got the story wrong, and that's why he would turn into Venom. She's never been in a screen before, but we're led to believe in these 4 years where Spider-Man's been just fighting crime and fighting villains and not being Peter Parker, that he's developed this relationship with Jean DeWolf. So, yeah, she is from the comic book, but this is the first time she's ever been on stage.
3: And knowing that by reading the comic books that she was murdered, when Peter doesn't go to that bank heist that was going on, she says, I was like, oh, she's going to get killed. And then it's going to be more guilt on him. But it didn't happen.
2: Yeah.
3: Oh, and Case, I had to ask you something. When Spider-Man went into damage control, and he went into the guy's office.
6: Yeah.
3: I don't know how you felt, but I was like so reminiscent of the old Adam West Batman going into Commissioner Gordon.
2: In full costume.
6: No, not that, but like, you know, I was like, something's not right here. You know what I mean?
2: Yeah, it felt weird that he was in costume so much in this. In like even hanging out with Ned and MJ, like still in costume.
6: Yeah. But yeah, that guy that runs
3: damage control.
2: Yeah.
6: You know, that was just one of those I was like, I don't like this dude. You know what I
2: mean? He's good at
6: And I don't think I'm supposed to like this guy.
2: No, Trammell Tillman, and I didn't like him in Severance. He was Mr. Milchick in Severance, and
6: Oh my God, that's him.
2: That's him. Yeah. So he's good at playing that character case that you know has got the authoritarian thing. He's a man of authority, but you honestly, God, don't trust him.
6: Yeah.
2: So yeah, he's really good at that. But that's another hanging. Easter egg. What happened to him? Obviously, damage control is still going to be a thing, but he disappeared. We saw Jean Grey going on a bus. We can only assume that's to Westchester.
3: I don't think so.
6: She absolutely is. She's going in. You could see it's like a nice woodsy area. Headed towards the forests or whatever. Mm-hmm. That's what I was thinking, Craig.
2: Yeah. And just like that, we're out of time. I'd like to thank our special guest, Casey Foster from Press and Steve, for Steph, for Rockstar Rob. My name is Craig Ligon. This has been Comic Book Gurus, and we'll see you in the funny papers.
3: See ya.
4: Bye.
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15: Good afternoon to all my wonderful listeners. On behalf of the Associazione Regionale Abruzzese Delco, I am Melissa Canava Marino, and along with my colleague Nick Alessandrini, I'm ready to have you join us for another musical tour of Il Bel Paese. So join along with us for today's edition of Viaggio Musicale, right here on WWDB 860 and WPEN HD2 FM 97.5. 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
16: Salve caro ascoltatore, Nick Alessandrini, happy back with Melissa for another Italian musical journey here this afternoon. And Melissa?
17: Nick, I know you are just bursting at the seams at Hawk Sports.
16: I know, it's been a little over a week since the Sixers landed LeBron James. Big things coming here for the Philadelphia 76ers. A little bit down the line, a few months as we get into basketball season. We still got the Phillies here. Hope they can pick some things up with the way they've been playing lately. And then, of course, the Eagles just around the corner. They're in training camp now. But we've had enough sports. I'm sorry, Melissa. I'm very sorry. Let's dive in to our Sunday Italian musical journey. I know you love when I do that, but let's dive in. How are we getting started here today?
15: Sul Cucuzzolo, meaning on the summit, is a 1964 song performed by Edoardo Vianello, all about the joys of skiing. Edoardo Vianello inizia la parte musicale del nostro programma con il suo singolo del 1964, Sul Cucuzzolo.

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0: A favorite summer spot for Italians and visitors is Capri. The Isle of Capri is a popular song dating back to 1934. It has been recorded by numerous recording artists, including Frank Sinatra, who is up next doing his rendition. Let's have a listen.

0: finger. 'Twas goodbye on the Isle of Capri. 'Twas goodbye on the Isle of Capri. 'Twas goodbye on the Isle of Capri.
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1: 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Again, that number for Robert is 610-436-8686. The Da Vinci Society in Wilmington has announced two upcoming fundraisers, their 2026 golf outing, and their gnocchi and karaoke night. Complete details will follow as the dates get closer. The Society Da Vinci is a nonprofit which promotes Italian heritage, provides financial assistance and educational to families in need, and supports cultural programs, including this show. And here are two events to mark on your calendars. It starts one of them here on Saturday, September 12th. It's the 13th annual St. Anthony's Italian Festival that will be held in Glassboro, New Jersey. Melissa, my co-host and director of ARA Delco radio programs in the region, will be one of the event's MCs. She's looking forward to that. And then on Sunday, October 4th, is the St. Nicholas of Tolentine's annual Italian Festival in South Philly. So more details about these events will follow as these dates approach. Remember, September 12th and October 4th coming up this fall.
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1: Come celebrate the 122nd celebration of the MSS Feast on Friday, Saturday, and Sunday, August 14th to the 16th, 2026, on the grounds of the Holy Savior Club on East Main Street. The event will show yet again a very close connection of Norristown to the city of Sciacca in Sicily. Saturday festivities begin with food stands selling all of the feast favorites, like their famous roast pork and sausage and pepper sandwiches, fried dough, tomato pie, and Italian pastries. The MSS Bocce Tournament starts at 3:00 p.m., followed by food and live entertainment beginning at 4 p.m. until 10 p.m. On Sunday at 11:30, the local point of the feast will be the solemn mass in honor of the Madonna del Soccorso di Sciacca in Holy Savior Church. Immediately after the mass, the traditional street procession will make its way through the east end of Norristown with 25 men carrying a statue of the Blessed Virgin Mary, the Madonna del Soccorso, fulfilling a vow made by the ancestors of the Norristown descendants of Sciacca, whereby the people would promise to honor the Virgin Mary because of her intercession in the ending of the Black Plague in Sicily over 500 years ago. The procession is accompanied by the traditional music of the Verdi Band. The religious festivities conclude when the statue returns to church and we celebrate benediction of the Most Blessed Sacrament. Vi aspettano numerosamente.
2: Milva e segue ora con il brano La Filanda.

0: 12 months a year, the Italian American Herald serves the Italians, Italian Americans, and even Italian wannabes of the Delaware Valley. The Italian American Herald is a must for keeping up with the news and events that every Italian American in the region wants to know about. In English and Italian, it's informative and it includes entertaining features that should not be missed. 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

0: The Grand Lodge of Pennsylvania, Sons and Daughters of Italy, and its president, Amato Sanita, are proud to join with the other sponsors of Viaggio Musicale. The Grand Lodge thanks all of its volunteers for their support, which brings Italian-American radio to southeastern Pennsylvania and its neighboring counties in New Jersey and Delaware, the home of our nation's second-largest Italian-American community. The Grand Lodge wishes continued success as the program promotes and preserves Italian heritage and culture in our vibrant Italian-American community and further joins in enhancing the cultural diversity of the Delaware Valley. To find out more about the work and services of the Grand Lodge of Pennsylvania, Sons and Daughters of Italy, and membership information, contact them at 215-592-1713. 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
3: 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Qui è Melissa Cannavo Marino, che a nome di tutti i componenti di questo programma vi auguro buon proseguimento della giornata ed una buona settimana.
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1: We see everything you do for us that goes unnoticed.
0: We see the positive role models that you are.
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1: We hope you always know how much we appreciate you.
0: Because without you, this is just recess. It's not really a game.
1: Thank you for always making it possible for us to play the sports we love.
0: Want to serve the students in your community? 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
0: The following is an excerpt from Fox News.
2: One of the things we're going to be talking about is we're going to give a license to you to make patriots. That's pretty cool, right?
3: clergy.
2: This way you can't complain that we're not giving them enough. I say, make them yourself. We haven't informed the company of that yet, but that'll work out all right. You know, I'm sure they'll be thrilled.
4: As President Trump Wednesday in Ankara, Turkey, wrapping up his trip to the NATO summit with an unusually cordial meeting with Ukrainian President Volodymyr Zelensky, where he announced that the U.S. will give Kyiv a license to make Patriot air defense systems to counter missile attacks from Russia, technology that Ukraine has long sought in the more than four-year-old war. Seth Jones joins me now. He's president of the Defense and Security Department at the Center for Strategic and International Studies. Welcome, Seth. Good to see you again. So first, how do you read this new era of good feeling between President Trump and President Zelensky?
5: Well, Paul, it's very different from the February 2025 meeting that we saw in the Oval Office, which deteriorated rapidly. I think there are at least two big benefits to this. One is there's a psychological boost, I think, to the Ukrainians. Americans love winners, and the Ukrainians are performing admirably, not just on the battlefield in Ukraine, but striking targets in St. Petersburg and Moscow and Crimea. And the second is technologically, it's not going to be a short-term fix, but having the Ukrainians with the ability to produce at least some components of the Patriot air defense system, at least the interceptors, will be, I think, helpful. Again, it's going to take a while, a year or more, to do this. Maybe they can do it in a shorter time period. But I think it will give them some help for incoming Russian ballistic missiles in what has turned out to be a long war.
4: Well, if it's going to take a year or more to get these Patriots up and running that Ukraine can put together, what do they need in the interim here, and who can provide it?
5: Well, the Ukrainians need several types of air defense systems. They need some of the smaller counter-drone capabilities, more of them. But the big problem they're having is incoming ballistic missiles.
4: Right.
5: And the Russians are overwhelming. The Ukrainians just don't have enough of them. So they need more systems. The U.S. can export more Patriot interceptors. They don't have a lot. They can export more. Some governments can provide those. So they need some of those in the interim. And then there are some European capabilities that aren't quite as good as a Patriot, but maybe good enough for now.
4: All right, let's talk about just how well Ukraine is really doing in the war. What about first? Let's take the Eastern Front. The Russia is trying to advance there, take more territory. Has that mostly stopped, or are they still advancing?
5: Well, the Russians are trying to advance right now. They're pushing in multiple areas around Donetsk, in particular, but also a few other oblasts. The problem they've had in April and May, they lost 400 square kilometers, so they've actually gone in the opposite direction. And, Paul, in this kill zone, it's about a 20-kilometer area between the Ukrainian and the Russian lines. They're dying in historical numbers. So it's not just that they're having a hard time gaining territory. In fact, they've lost it in some areas. But it's just they're dying in such high numbers right now. I mean, it's hard to conceive they'll be able to do this month after month when they're up to 450,000 battlefield casualties since the war began. I mean, that's extraordinary.
4: Yeah, that surely is. And also, that builds confidence in Ukraine that they can prevent that kind of breakthrough that a lot of people feared for so long. Now, what about the aerial assault from Ukraine inside Russia? I've seen maps where it's extraordinary just how deep they're now able to reach. And they're hitting energy targets and military targets. And in Crimea, that Crimea Peninsula that Putin took in 2014, could they possibly succeed in cutting that off from the mainland supply?
5: Well, Paul, they could. I mean, what the Ukrainians have done is two big steps. One is they've improved their technology for both drones and Ukrainian-produced missiles. On the drones, they're now using U.S.-assisted artificial intelligence-enabled drones like the Hornet, which are making it much more difficult for Russian electronic warfare jamming. So with U.S. help, they're much more effective at hitting targets, including long-range targets. And then second, they're hitting it in a much broader area. as part of an air interdiction campaign. So that they're really trying to make it much harder for the Russians to get material to the front lines to fight. They're not going to make it impossible for the Russians to fight. They're still going to be able to attempt to push forward, but they've made it much more difficult in all the areas you outlined. Seeing it, energy infrastructure targets, logistics, so it's bridges like the Kursk Bridge, and then industrial base and military targets. So the Russians are feeling the war, including in cities like Moscow and St. Petersburg, more than they have since the war began.
4: Well, there's been a lot of talk, as the Ukrainians have done better, that Putin may respond, try to escalate, not just in Ukraine, but maybe against border NATO countries, the Baltic states, perhaps Poland, to try to test to see just how NATO would respond. What do you think that likelihood is? Possible?
5: Yeah, Paul, we've already seen the Russians doing that over the last year, and actually even before that. They've got drone incursions into Poland and the Baltic states. We've seen one, probably a few more incidents where they've had what's called little green men, almost certainly Russian forces, in and around the Baltic states. And then we've also seen missiles landing, the Russians claim, accidentally in NATO's eastern flank, and then, fiber optic cable cutting under sea and pipelines. So I think we'll probably see more of that as the Russians struggle.
4: All right. This is going to be very much worth watching. Thank you, Seth Jones.
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From my perspective, this is Andrei Chornodolsky. The last week of July culminated with the funeral of Lindsey Graham and the meeting in D.C. of President Zelensky with President Trump. The legacy of Graham for Ukraine is the advancement of the Senate legislation to crush Putin's war machine with the new Russia-Iran sanctions. The legislation aims to pressure Russian President Vladimir Putin by imposing steep tariffs on Russian imports and restricting energy imports from countries supporting Russia. It also includes sanctions on Iran's weapons and energy sectors to promote peace in the Middle East. The bill has bipartisan support despite some concerns over tariff authorities that had been formerly granted to President Trump. Lawmakers view this package as one of Graham's significant legislative legacies and look to send it to the president for implementation. The legislation authorizes up to 500% tariffs on Russian imports and up to 100% tariffs on countries importing Russian energy designed to cripple Russia's war efforts in Ukraine. Several weeks ago, Ukrainian media touted a new Zelensky plan to ramp up the pressure on Russia over the next 40 days, aimed at pressuring Russia to end its war. All evidence points to Ukraine war escalating, seeking to bring the quote-unquote war to Russian soil, with nightly drone attacks which have come in the hundreds and even thousands of late. President Volodymyr Zelensky is seeking to capitalize on the momentum of repeat drone hits on Russian refinery and energy infrastructure, a reality Russia has suffered over many months, leading to a current fuel crisis spanning dozens of cities and regions, and especially Crimea, which has temporarily halted fuel sales to common citizens altogether this week. The major impact of recent attacks has been the crippling of Russian commerce through the Wildberries network, that is Russia's Amazon-type system. President Zelensky ordered Ukraine's State Security Service, SBU, to launch a 40-day operation, which also includes a so-called, quote, plan for long-range sanctions, medium-range sanctions, and the continued results that had been prior achieved by the SBU, Zelensky said on X. Importantly, for several months in a row, the Center of Special Operations Alpha leads in terms of the occupiers' personnel and equipment neutralized. The twofold strategy was designed to lead to

0: missile capability, Ukraine is proving that even a long war can be successfully waged and won. The U.S. successes in neutralizing Iran is a huge benefit for Ukraine if indeed the production capacity of missiles and Shahed drones is eliminated. Russia's only hope is North Korean manpower and Iranian drones and missiles, which Ukraine has demonstrated that it can break the Caspian Sea delivery route. Ukraine will overcome. Slava Україні! 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

0: Slava Ukraini! This is the Ukrainian sports scene with Ihor Stelmach. Ukrainian Marta Kostyuk defeated Russian Mira Andreeva 7-5-6-3 to win the Madrid Open title on May 2, 2026. The 23rd-ranked Kostyuk collapsed onto the clay court, holding her hands over her face after converting match point when Andreeva's return shot flew long. Upon getting to her feet, she performed an acrobatic backflip while the crowd roared. Andreeva slumped into her courtside seat and cried into a towel. The win was Kostyuk's third WTA title and her second in as many tournaments after winning at Rouen the previous weekend. Kostyuk defeated 5th-ranked Jessica Pegula and 13th-ranked Linda Noskova on the way to the final, her first WTA 1000 tournament. Her victory secured a return to the WTA top 20 and achieved a new career high ranking of number 15. Kostyuk earned $1,180,733 in prize money for her win. Andreeva came in as the presumed favorite for the title at the Madrid Open final against Kostyuk, only to have her night end in tears and bitter defeat, facing a straight sets loss at the hands of her Ukrainian opponent. However, as impressive as Marta Kostyuk was on the clay courts in Madrid, equally poignant was her unwavering final stance, where there was no handshake, no photo, no mention of Andreeva, but there was heard a resounding glory to Ukraine. Kostyuk made certain yet again that the ongoing Russia-Ukraine war remained at the forefront of her battle against a Russian opponent. She won her maiden WTA 1000 title, but stole the spotlight with the manner in which she reacted to facing a Russian in the biggest match of her still young career. Kostyuk made it clear earlier in the tournament that she, like her compatriots, would stick to the practice of not shaking hands with opponents from Russia and Belarus until the war ends. She demonstrated her resolve in the semifinals against Russian Anastasia Potapova, who now represents Austria. Prior to taking the court for the final, Kostyuk did not pose for the traditional pre-match photo with Andreeva. She did not shake her hand afterwards, instead walking straight to the chair umpire after her celebration on the court. Finally, just before leaving the stadium, Kostyuk ensured she did not forget about her homeland, stating out loud, "Last but not least, glory to God and glory to Ukraine." On April 29, 2026, Ukrainian tennis player Oleksandra Olynykova published two posts on her Instagram page in which she spoke about threats of fines and harassment from the Women's Tennis Association because of her active stance against athletes who support Russia's invasion of Ukraine. According to Olynykova, the WTA threatened her with fines and disqualification after she refused to shake hands with Hungarian Anna Bondar because of her participation in Russian tennis exhibitions in December 2022. She was told to stop mentioning Russian and Belarusian players by name because her statements could be harmful to them. Olynykova experienced many conversations with WTA representatives who attempted to educate her on how to speak. She tried to enter into a dialogue with the WTA in an effort to correct her statements and behavior, while also wanting to understand how the WTA would react if she was somehow harmed by the actions of these players. Olynykova concluded that the WTA was trying to break her as a person through manipulation, intimidation, silence, lies, and devaluation of her experience as a person living in a country during war. This has resulted in negative consequences due to constant stress, which has affected her play on the court. Coming up next time, a Vladislav Hedeskevich update, Gymnastics Federation launches digital initiative, and until then, dear listeners, дорогі слухачі, слава Україні, героям і спортовцям слава!
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1: Вісті з України і про Україну.
2: Drone struck one of Russia's largest refineries, Lukoil, more than 1,500 kilometers from the Ukrainian border, according to Ukrinform. The special operation was carried out in accordance with the task set by President Volodymyr Zelensky to reduce Russia's military and economic potential. Lukoil is one of the largest oil refineries in the Russian Federation, with a capacity of nearly 13 million metric tons per year. It supplies fuel to both the civilian sector and the Russian military. A fire broke out at the refinery after the drones attacked. Preliminary data indicate that the primary oil refining unit, one of the facility's technological assets, is on fire. Striking such refineries is of strategic importance as they produce fuel for the military equipment, aviation, and logistics of the occupying army. Furthermore, the oil refining industry remains one of the main sources of revenue for the Russian Federation's budget, which is used to finance the war against Ukraine.
3: Russian war correspondents are essentially passing judgment on their own command. They openly say that for years, beautiful reports about the full readiness of air defense and security were sent to Moscow. But as soon as Ukrainian drones put these reports to the test in practice, it turned out that there is a huge gap between the triumphant reports and reality.
4: There is a very serious threat that the enemy will destroy the air defense and anti-ship defenses. It seems inevitable that this will happen in the near future. They will try to invade it. Therefore, there is nothing good to expect in the near future. Because in order to repel this offensive now, the air and sea offensive against Crimea, something should have been done years and months ago, at the very least. Even now, measures still need to be taken so that we can counter the offensive, ultimately to repel it and keep Crimea as part of Russia. Under no circumstances can Crimea be given up, because that would be... This is by no means the final point of our retreat.
3: But what is far more dangerous is that in Moscow, it still seems that they are not ready to acknowledge the scale of what is happening.
4: Unfortunately, everything I see and everything I read still tells me that the country's military and political leadership not only underestimates the emerging threat, but stubbornly refuses to recognize it at all. At the same time, I am getting an increasingly strong impression that part of our elite already believes that we have been defeated in this war. And they are only looking for a way to get out of this war with the least possible damage to themselves. And I want to emphasize to themselves specifically, they have never thought about Russia, nor do they intend to.
5: Президент Зеленський відвідує Вашингтон. 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
1: This is a call to action against Netflix's Russian content. A children's cartoon doesn't seem dangerous until you learn the truth. Netflix just acquired rights to Masha and the Bear, a Russian animated series distributed in over 100 countries. 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The producer pays taxes directly to Russia's federal budget. 40% of those funds go to Russia's military, funding the war against Ukraine right now. The cartoon also spreads Kremlin propaganda using Russian symbols and promoting militarized state holidays to children globally. The Ukrainian World Congress is calling for immediate action. 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Our collective pressure works. 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

0: What does life after service look like? Kicking back? 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
1: 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Plan ahead and purchase a policy for your child or grandchild now to ensure their eligibility for this benefit when they reach that milestone of higher education. For more information concerning life insurance and annuities, please contact the Ukrainian National Association's home office by calling 1-800-253-9862, extension 3035, or by sending an email to info@unainc.org.

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Emeritus of Political Geography at the Royal Military College of Canada and a Senior Research Fellow of the Chair of Ukrainian Studies at the University of Toronto. If other nations get to choose their heroes, why not Ukraine? Every nation chooses its heroes. Why, then, is Ukraine expected to seek the approval of others before honoring its own? Ukraine's plan to build a national pantheon has drawn sharp criticism from abroad. Some argue that certain individuals and national liberation movements, figures such as Colonel Yevhen Konovalets, a founder and the first leader of the Organization of Ukrainian Nationalists, should never receive official recognition. Fair enough, legitimate debate isn't precluded, but an obvious question follows. Do those making these arguments apply the same standard to their own countries? Rarely. Collective memory is never neutral. Every nation constructs a historical narrative rooted in its own experience rather than any universal consensus. And outsiders seldom interrogate their own tradition. More often, they subject to someone else's. Britain celebrates Oliver Cromwell as a defender of parliamentary government, though in Ireland, he is associated with massacres and dispossession. France celebrates Napoleon as a state builder and architect of its modern institutions, despite wars that caused millions of deaths across Europe. Poland reveres Józef Piłsudski as the restorer of its independence, even though Ukrainians associate him with the brutal 1930 pacification campaign in occupied western Ukraine. Israel commemorates Menachem Begin as a pivotal figure in the creation of the Jewish state, even though the Irgun, the underground organization he led and which British classified as a terrorist group, carried out the 1947 kidnapping and gruesome hanging of two British sergeants, one of Jewish heritage. Yet no one seriously demands that Britain erase Cromwell. France renounced Napoleon, Poland abandoned Piłsudski, or Israel banished Begin. Ukraine's case follows the same logic. Kyiv plans to repatriate Colonel Konovalets' remains, which have rested in Rotterdam, Netherlands, since 1938, where Pavel Sudoplatov assassinated him on Stalin's orders. In July 2022, after occupying Melitopol, Russian forces raised a monument to the hitman. Later, Moscow named a battalion fighting against Ukraine after him. The irony is striking. Russia celebrates the assassin while objecting to the reburial of his victim, and it is Konovalets who is portrayed as being beyond the pale. The same double standard appears elsewhere. In 1926, Simon Petlura, respected by many Ukrainians as a great leader, was murdered in Paris by Shalom Schwartzbard. The slayer's remains were reinterred in Israel in 1967 in a cemetery established by Jewish Legion veterans and portrayed as a Jewish hero. More than a few Ukrainians would disagree. Another reminder that one nation's hero may be another nation's villain. Poland is not exempt from similar complexities. Warsaw proudly commemorates the Home Army as a symbol of Polish resistance against Nazi Germany and Soviet domination. Yet, historians have documented evidence by some Home Army units against Ukrainian civilians in Wohilia and eastern Galicia. The Polish-Jewish historian Jan Grabowski has further examined the role of Poles who served in the German-controlled Blue Police and participated in the persecution of Jews during the Holocaust, episodes that have generated scholarly debate but are less prominent in Poland's dominant public memory. Nevertheless, the Home Army remains largely beyond reproach in Poland's official historical narrative. Like every country's historical tradition, including Ukraine's, Poland's contains chapters that remain deeply troubled. Critics may respond that scale matters. The rehabilitating a mass murderer differs from commemorating a flawed statesman. That is a fair distinction, but it ultimately undermines rather than supports their argument. Consider Mao Zedong and Joseph Stalin, tyrants whose actions caused the deaths of tens of millions through famine, terror, and deportation. Both remain publicly venerated by the governments that rule China and Russia today. Mao's embalmed corpse is displayed in a crystal sarcophagus in Tiananmen Square, while Stalin's ashes are enshrined in the Kremlin wall behind Lenin's tomb in Red Square. Much of the criticism directed at Ukraine has less to do with morality than with whose history is being remembered and by whom. None of this makes these figures morally equivalent or places them beyond scrutiny. Serious scholarship demands difficult questions and honest debate, but it also requires consistency.
something largely absent from much of the censor directed at Ukraine of late. The issue is not whether every individual included in Ukraine's national pantheon was flawless. Almost none of any nation's national heroes ever were. The question is whether Ukraine should be denied the same freedom that every other country claims, the right to interpret its past according to its own metric. Ukrainian President Volodymyr Zelensky has warned repeatedly that Russia seeks to erase our history, to erase our state, our identity, to deny our existence as such. When introducing the pantheon legislation, he outlined its guiding principle plainly. No one will ever dictate which heroes we should honor. No other country has any other role in determining how Ukrainians interpret their past. They choose their own heroes. Ukraine will do the same.

0: 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Attention those who like to go down the shore to Wildwood Crest. There is a summer mission in Wildwood Crest. A Ukrainian Catholic Divine Liturgy is celebrated every Sunday at 6:30 p.m. all summer from July 5th to September 6th. The liturgy, celebrated at 6:30, is at Crest Community Church Hall at 5901 Pacific Avenue, Wildwood Crest, New Jersey. All are welcome.
1: 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Attention, Philadelphia and vicinity. The Ukrainian-American Sports Center Tryzub, located at County Line and Lower State Roads in Horsham, Pennsylvania, invites you to its traditional Ukrainian Independence Day Folk Festival, this year marking the 35th anniversary of Ukraine's independence. It shall take place on Sunday, August 23rd. Gates open at 12 noon. There will be live music and song, traditional Ukrainian ethnic foods and desserts, Ukrainian folk arts and crafts, drinks and cool refreshments, barbecue and picnic foods. The motto of the festival is a celebration of liberty, bravery, and unity. Besides food and concessions, there will be an arts and crafts market, displays, and vendors in the grove. Opening ceremonies will start at the stage at 1:30 p.m. The concert is from 1:45 to 4:30 p.m. Performers are the Voloshki Ukrainian Dance Ensemble of Philadelphia, the Dance Ensemble Romovitsa from Chicago, the Dance Ensemble Spirit of the Dance, the Vox Ethnica Orchestra, noted violinist Inessa Timochko-Tikhailo, and singer-songwriter Shanis. 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So again, everyone is invited to please come out and mark this traditional Ukrainian Independence Day at this critical time in Ukraine's history. 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The Traditional Ukrainian Festival at the Ukrainian Homestead in Lehighton, Pennsylvania, shall take place this year on August 15th and 16th, at Saturday and Sunday, from 12 noon to 5 p.m. Everyone is welcome to attend. A Divine Liturgy will be celebrated on Sunday at 11 a.m. Stage show both days is at 2 p.m., featuring dancing, music, and special guests. The ensemble Spirit of the Dance and the orchestra Soloi. On Saturday at 8 p.m., you can dance to the sounds of the orchestra Soloi. There will be traditional Ukrainian food, a beer garden, basket raffle, vendors, swimming, and free parking. 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The Ukraine Homestead is located at 1230 Beaver Run Drive, Lehighton, Pennsylvania, 18235. 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
0: 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This week, Ukrainian President Volodymyr Zelensky came on Tuesday for the funeral of Senator Lindsey Graham of South Carolina, one of the greatest friends Ukraine ever has. He died on July 11th, a day after coming back from Kyiv. He was the architect of a major sanctioning bill against Russia, punishing Russia for its attack on Ukraine. Not only that, it punishes countries that trade oil and natural gas with Russia. This mainly punishes India and China. President Zelensky met behind closed doors with 60 senators. Immediately afterwards, a procedural vote took place to close debate and push the bill forward. The vote was 86 to 12 in favor of the bill. Of the 12 senators who voted against the bill, 10 were Democrats, one was an independent, Sanders from Vermont, who normally votes with Democrats, and one was a Republican, Randy Paul. So now, please call your congressman and ask him, when the bill comes to the House of Representatives, to please support the Lindsey Graham Sanctioning Russia and Iran Act of 2026. У вівторок президент Зеленський зустрівся з президентом Дональдом Трампом. 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

0: Good afternoon, everyone. Good afternoon. Welcome to Conversation Unplugged on WWDB 860 AM in the city of brotherly love and sisterly affection. My name is Reverend Dr. Wayne M. Weathers, the host of Conversation Unplugged with my co-host, Pastor Robert Johnson, and Reverend Dr. Larry Walltower is on his way. For those who are watching me Facebook Live, if you see me looking down, it's not that I am not interested. I am sending my radio show out in the various social media platforms, and so I am multitasking. Amen. I am definitely multitasking. Pastor Johnson, what's up, man? What's going on, man? How you doing?
1: I am doing great. We're just a couple of days away from a couple of weeks away from training camp.
0: That's when we're gonna be enemies. That's when we're gonna be enemies. But go ahead.
1: We're gonna be enemies, but guess what? I got Kyler Murray, so I ain't worried about it. Got Kyler Murray.
0: Yeah. We got rid of AJ Brown, but we gonna take it to y'all this year. That's all I'm gonna say. For those who don't know, Pastor Robert Johnson, born and raised in Philadelphia, he's the mayor of South Philly, but he's a Minnesota Vikings fan. I don't know what happened along the way. That's right. I don't know what happened along the way, but somewhere along the line.
2: He must have fell and bumped his head. That's what happened. It might have happened when he was on 61st Street or something. I don't know
1: what. You know what happened? What happened was I got good sense. That's what happened. I got good sense. But congratulations. Y'all are in the running for LeBron James. Right?
0: Don't you even start, man. Let's get this conversation started, man. For those who don't know, this is what my brother in Christ, we've been doing this since 2006. That's my best friend. We've been argue, fussing, fighting, debating like this since 2006. Want to introduce to you Mike Ewald and Reverend B. Preston Lyles. We want to talk about something that's very personal and dear to my heart. Stop sending city trash to Chester. I am from Chester, born and raised east side outside of some village. And I'm going to start off with the narrative in a few minutes about the incinerators and things like that. But I would like to have Mike Ewald and Reverend B. Preston Lyles just to introduce themselves briefly. And we really want to get into a robust conversation. And then I want to also send out the telephone number for those who would like to call in, ask questions, and provide comments on the subject today. So, Mike Ewald, tell us a little bit about yourself.
3: Sure. Hi, Reverend Weathers. I've been involved since I was in high school in 1990, dealing with this industry of trash incineration. I grew up just outside of Northeast Philly, and they tried to build an incinerator there, ended up becoming the biggest air polluter in Bucks County. And now that I live in Philadelphia, I'm surrounded by the worst cluster of trash incinerators in the country, one of them being the one in Chester, the biggest in the nation. And I don't want to be sending my trash to a place where it's poisoning people of color. In Chester, black people, poor people that are impacted by multiple incinerators, chemical plants, power plants, oil refineries next door, all sorts of things that are harming their health and then blowing in my direction, affecting me too, because the air doesn't just stay in Chester. It hits Philadelphia hard, and Philadelphia needs to stop doing this kind of damage. So that's one of the reasons why in 1999, I formed Energy Justice Network as a national organization to move beyond our work in Pennsylvania and start helping people all across the country fighting this and other dirty energy and waste industries and environmental racism that goes along with them.
0: Well, thank you. Thank you. And Reverend B. Preston Miles, tell us a little bit about yourself.
2: Hey, everybody. I am B. Preston Miles. I'm a native Philadelphian. Unlike South Philly, I come from Northside. And it is a joy to have been a part of this environmental justice fight really for the last 6 years. I've been involved with the Delco Environmental Justice for the last 2+ years and involved in the Toxic Prisons Campaign, currently the director. I've been involved in that for the last 6 years. But the idea of Philadelphia continuing a practice today that it stopped it within our own borders back in the 1980s, because we understood how dangerous, how unhealthy, how toxic, and how much of a threat it is to human health. We stopped that in the 80s. We closed the incinerators that were within the borders. And for this city to continue sending waste to an incinerator, the largest in the country, is really egregious. And so this is why I'm in this fight and why I'm here today.
0: Well, thank you. Thank you. So let me start out. Growing up in Chester, you know, there was these shortcuts that I did not know. I was taking a road that was filled with environmental pollution. So my brother lives in Toby Farms, but before he moved to Toby Farms, when I wanted to get from the east side to the west side real quick, I would take this road called Incinerator Road. And for those who live in Chester, Incinerator Road at that particular time, it was the only incinerator that they had in Chester. So you take Incinerator Road, it's a little winding road and everything. You can get to the west side real quick when you want to hang out at Memorial Park or you want to hang out with your friends. I had friends in William Circle and the fairgrounds and things like that. And so from the east side to the west side, at that time, Chester was like 45,000 residents and everything. It was a quick road to get from the east side to the west side to go down Incinerator Road. What I did not know until I moved out of Chester, moved to Baltimore, got to North Carolina, came back here, and I'm reading stacks of information about environmental injustice. And in that environmental injustice, what they were talking about was the incinerators that was polluting the air. And I'm like, wait a minute, incinerators, I'm traveling down Incinerator Road. It's a back road. Some of my classmates, I graduated from the class of 85. They said this a while ago, that sometimes when they couldn't catch the bus and they would walk home, that's a long walk from Granite Run Mall all the way back home. They would cut through, get ready for this, Incinerator Road just to get home at night. And so for some strange reason now, the incinerators are being placed in Chester that's causing environmental pollution, that's having, you know, is wreaking havoc on residents in Chester. I know that West 2nd Street, West 3rd Street line area, you know, people can't sell their homes. And one person I definitely have one I was talking to today, my cousin, fraternity brother, Tom Nixon. He's my fraternity brother. He's involved in the environmental justice fight in Chester as well as others. And I want to get them to come on as well. It's a problem. Now, fast forward, I don't want to be doing all of the talking. I definitely want to just get this whole environmental justice piece out. When a particular mayoral candidate in 2022, I believe that was 2022, was in a debate, and the whole thing came up about trash going to Chester. And this mayoral candidate at that particular time, who did not win that election, Mayor Parker won the election. His exact words were the trash had to go somewhere. You know, I never forget that comment. And that ticked me off, because as a person who grew up in Chester, who loved Chester, who bleeds orange and black, see pride all the way, for someone to say that that's a stereotype that's lodged against Chester, that we can just dump our trash there. And so I know Councilwoman Jamie Gaudier, she's at the forefront of this environmental justice fight and everything. But now, you know, to my understanding, doing research here, I want to pull this up. Bear with me just very quickly. And I want to get Mike Ewald's, response to this. There was a particular article in, I forget what the name of that article was. Yeah, it says Chester residents urge Philly to stop sending trash to the incinerators. This was April 27th. This wasn't the article that I wanted to read, but I'll just go ahead and read this off. It says, we literally are dying. Zulin Madoff, chairperson of CRCQL, states, why should we be inundated with everybody else's pollution? You want a cleaner, greener Philadelphia, but you want to trash us. The protest was in support of the Stop Trashing Our Air Act, a piece of Philadelphia legislation introduced by Councilwoman Jamie Gaudier. And Councilwoman Jamie Gaudier, we would love to have you on Conversation Unplugged as well. The measure would require the city to stop sending waste to the Chester facility. Jamie Gaudier is quoted as saying, this is about people's right to breathe clean air. She added that the air doesn't stop at the border. Philadelphians are breathing the same toxic air that the city of Chester residents are. Mike, share, and Reverend B. Preston Lyles, share with us your thoughts about this whole environmental issue, this thing of sending the trash to Chester, the environmental pollution. And for those who are listening, you have call, if you have a comment or want to call and raise questions or just voice concern about this, you can call 610-632-8601, 610-632-8601. That was a long narrative. I'm normally not this talkative in the beginning of the radio show. But Mike, share with us your thoughts, and then Reverend B. Preston Lau, share your thoughts.
4: Glad you're so passionate about it. That's important. And I'm glad to hear your history with this issue. Incinerator Road, I believe.
0: We can't get you to speak up. Can't hear you. Sorry.
4: Okay, I'm sorry. Sometimes my computer's glitchy on that. Is it better now?
0: Yes.
4: Okay, cool. So that Incinerator Road is where there used to be, there were additional incinerators in Delaware County. That's one of the old ones that I think was shut down for as long as I've known, so probably at least 30-some years.
0: Wow.
4: But they still use it as a transfer station, and the road is still called Incinerator Road. Of course, the trash incinerator now that we're using that's still open is at the end of Highland Ave at Front and Highland, right on the waterfront. And so one of the things that you notice is that the ones that get shut down are the ones that are outside of cities, that are in whiter areas. They get shut down, but the ones that continue operating and that get away with being this big and polluting while missing half of the pollution control devices that they ought to have,
0: mm-hmm.
4: is something that you would only see in a place like Chester. Like, they got away with 3 decades of having no controls for their pollutant that triggers asthma attacks.
0: Mm-hmm.
4: And they still, after 30 some years, have almost 35 years now, have no controls for the most toxic pollution, the dioxins and mercury that come out. They just don't even have that whole pollution control system installed like most of the other incinerators do. And they can get away with that in a place like Chester. And it's why we call it environmental racism. You know, it's not everyone that is this bad.
0: Wow. Reverend B. Preston Lodge, your thoughts?
2: So back in 2024, there was a meeting that took place in the month of June in Councilman Gaudier's office. It was Mike, Lisa Hastings, Lynn Robinson, and myself. We went to that office and spoke with the legislative coordinator for the office.
0: Mm-hmm.
2: And we also eventually, the chief of staff came in. We shared with that team Mike's writing, Mike's ordinance, which later became the Stop Trashing Out Air Act. During the environmental stakeholder sessions in 24 and 25, with the leadership of Councilmember Gaultier, environmental justice specifically, the fight against this incinerator was surfaced to the top. And this is why it has taken a dynamic hold in the city.
0: Mm-hmm.
2: So this fight is rooted and grounded in justice. It is rooted and grounded in love. It is rooted and grounded in care for the neighbor. It is rooted and grounded in social responsibility. So the idea that that Philadelphia continues to participate in such injustices, and we know Philadelphia is a great city, but it also has some significant problems. This is one of them.
0: Mm-hmm.
2: To continue to burn trash, to damage people's health, to cause everything from asthma to lung problems, to gastrointestinal diseases, to neurological disorders as a consequence of the toxins, the dioxins and particulates that that emit from these stacks and this incinerator. And as it travels, as has been adequately stated, air has no boundaries.
0: Mm-hmm.
2: And so this fight is something that is significant for us to participate in, especially as we are leaders in the country, and especially as the whole nation is looking at what Philadelphia does.
0: Wow. We have Reverend Dr. Larry Waltower. He's on. Pastor Robert Johnson, any questions or comments? This is passionate for me. I want to get a little bit deeper into this, but I don't want to be doing all of the talking at this point. Pastor Johnson, your question or comments?
5: I'm just a little bit confused. We're saying that Philadelphia is arbitrarily in Chester, but there's got to be economic in Chester to accept Philadelphia's trash. And I think that things that we have to understand is the candidate said the trash had to go square. Chester always has a responsibility to say we won't accept your trash. So I understand the environmental impact, But I'm also confused about the economic impact that the economics that Chester's getting in accepting Philadelphia's trash. So it's not as simple as saying Philadelphia don't dump your trash. I think it's holding accountable the elected officials that are allowing Philadelphia to dump the trash in Chester.
0: So correct me if I'm wrong. They are private companies. It's not the city government that is accepting the trash. It's it's the city government. Let me just give some context here in regards to Chester. Reason why we as folks in Chester, from Chester, are passionate about this is because people have always looked down on us like we're nothing, like we're nobody. And if I'm not mistaken, the history of the incinerator started, and I don't want to put misinformation out, but it started under Jack Nicrelli after his legal bout as mayor. It was under his leadership that the incinerator started. You follow me? Now, when Mike said that the incinerator closed off of Incinerator Road, adjacent to Incinerator Road is Aston, PA. And Aston is predominantly Caucasian. So that incinerator that was the pollution that's kicking up in the air, that's hitting Toby Farms, that's hitting the east side, that's hitting the west side 30 plus years ago, was leaking over there into Aston. Now I'm hearing that particular incinerator is shut down. Now when you go to Highland Avenue and Front Street, that's the west side. That's closer to where the ferry is. That's closer to Commodore Barry Bridge. What's adjacent to Highland Avenue and Front Street? Trainer. What's out there in Trainer? Predominantly African American. What's adjacent to Trainer? Marcus Hook. What's in Marcus Hook? The oil refineries that used to be predominantly Caucasian. That's not predominantly Caucasian anymore. So what happened is they shifted the incinerators from off of Incinerator Road down to Highland Avenue to Front Street, that now the houses in that area can't be sold because of some of the houses, not all. Some of the houses in that area cannot be sold because of ABC and X, Y, and Z. So yeah, I'm not going to put all of the blame on the city council and everything because it's a private company. Now, somewhere along the line in the 90s, that's when they started to advance incinerators. So it's not just one, it's about two or three companies, but it's not the city government. It's the private companies that own these incinerators. But yet there was a promise during a mayoral election that said that trash would not be going there to Chester as intense as it was. But yet promises made is not promises kept. Oh, I done went over too far. Let's go on a 30-second station break on Conversation Unplugged on WWDB 860 AM in the City of Brotherly Love and Sisterly Affection. And let's come back to this conversation. Stop sending city trash to Chester. Let's go on our 30-second station break. Hi, this is Reverend Dr. Wayne M. Weathers. Not only am I the radio show host of Conversation Unplugged, but I'm also a life coach with BFG LLC. BFG means Bound for Greatness. As a life coach, what I do is I coach people to the goals and objectives that they would like to obtain. Whether you're a business entrepreneur, whether you're just trying to figure out certain things in life, utilize my services. Give me a call, 484-324-8397. Let's have a consultation so I can be your life coach so that you can achieve greatness that you're bound to get. Take care. We're back on Conversation Unplugged on WWDB 860 AM in the City of Brotherly Love and Sisterly Affection. Reverend Dr. Larry Waltower, yo, you there, Reverend Dr. Waltower?
6: What's up, Pratt?
0: Hey, man, do you see that shirt Johnson is wearing? I'm so glad you on right now. You see that alpha shirt he's wearing?
6: What? You know what?
0: In the midst of two sigmas.
6: Let me do something right quick. Let me help you out.
0: He's polluting the environment.
6: I got you. I got you.
0: Thank you.
6: I got you.
0: Thank you. I really appreciate. I really appreciate.
6: We got to come strong. So we represent Phi Beta Sigma and Conversation Unplugged.
0: Thank you.
5: So, like the Sigma's always late to the party.
6: No, we ain't late. We just make a brand interest. That's all. We just make an interest. That's all. We make an interest.
0: That's all right. Yeah, Pastor Walthour, your thoughts about what we've been discussing in regards to stop sending city chairs to Chester. For those who don't know, Pastor Larry Walthour, he's in Central PA. You're in York, PA, if I'm not mistaken, and everything. But the environmental issues that is happening in Chester and Philadelphia is environmental issues and challenges that's just happened universal. So it's happening in York. It's happening in Pittsburgh. It's happening in Harrisburg. So it's not just an isolated, segregated situation that's just happening in one location.
6: What's up, Blue? What's up to everybody? And this has been a great conversation. And to everybody in Philadelphia, the city of brotherly love, and as my frat brother always says, sisterly affection. I'm looking at this in the context of national narratives. And I think Johnson brings up a good point. You know, even though he's an alpha, I got to give him credit. He brings up a good point about the economic aspect of it when you look at the public and private sector. But when you look at this nationally, I believe it's about 80% of African-Americans are 80% more likely to have trash placed in their communities versus other communities. And of course, we know that leads to sicknesses, health issues, a lot of toxicity, and even it impacts growth development. So I am interested in the backstory of this. I don't think this just happened overnight.
0: Right.
6: There have to have been some conversations about this down through the years. And my question is, why Chester? Hmm. Out of all the communities that's surrounding Philadelphia, what makes Chester so appealing? And what was done to make it amicable? Because even though it's public, even though it's a private sector, I don't see how a private sector can just come into a community

0: I'm not mistaken, in support of Jamie Gaultier's, you know, bill. So there definitely is major support. My cousin Tom Nixon, fraternity brother Sigma, he's at the forefront, as well as others. There is people in Chester that's fighting. Matter of fact, the fight did not start. It just did not start. The first time I became aware of it, I forget the woman's name. I don't know if she's still alive. It started back. The fight started back in the 90s. So they've been fighting this since the 90s. Yes.
1: So,
2: yeah, I can fill in some of the history here.
1: Yeah.
2: So what brought this in, you mentioned Necrelli before, and he's basically an organized crime boss. They're a Pennsylvania Crime Commission back when we used to have such a thing that researched organized crime, and their whole document's written up on how he was mayor, and then he was in prison, and then he was out of prison, still controlling the people in office, even though he wasn't allowed to be one of them. And at that time, the city was trying to build an incinerator in their city, and the county, when it was still run by Republicans, the city thing too, was trying to build one in the city. The county won, and it got built in Chester. And so it was that battle that Necrelli was controlling a lot of that ended up with the county pushing to have this built, and it ended up being a privately owned and operated incinerator that the county solid waste authority, which used to be called the incinerator authority for Delaware County, that has been a pro-incinerator, very corrupt, Republican-controlled until the past handful of years, authority that steered all the county's waste to that incinerator. So it's not just Philly waste burn there, it's the Delaware County waste burn there, it's now New York City waste, it's Ocean City, Maryland, it's all over. They've taken waste as far as Puerto Rico and Oklahoma to that incinerator in Chester. And yet, when you ask this question of, like, are they making money off of it? Isn't it good for the city? Well, yeah, the city is bankrupt. The city is in a serious financial problem. However, the mayor, the current mayor, Stefan Roots, has been very clear and outspoken saying that this needs to be gone, that this waterfront big tract of property would do better for the city economically if it did not have an incinerator on it. And that is a different perspective than we had from when we had Mayor Kirkland in there, who in 2019, when Philadelphia signed the contract that we're still in for where our waste goes right now, that Mayor Kirkland signed a letter that was clearly written by the incinerator company and said, please send us your trash to from Philadelphia to Chester. Night and day compared to Mayor Roots. And,
3: so let me get this right. Saying, you mentioned Puerto Rico and Oklahoma. So you're saying that they ship trash on barges to this particular incinerator from communities outside of Philadelphia? In addition to the local trash, you're saying that they have trash from different parts of the country coming in?
2: From different parts of the country. Pennsylvania has always, as long as I've been involved since the early 90s, been the largest importer of trash. There are only six states that don't send trash to Pennsylvania at some point. And this private facility, like a lot of the private landfills as well, is a magnet for out-of-state waste. That's why a lot of the waste they're taking, it's not mostly from Oklahoma and Puerto Rico. Those are tiny fractions as an example. I don't say they're coming in the last year, but sometimes some has come from that far away. But most of it's coming from Delaware County, Philly, and New York and New Jersey. But there are bits that come from like Kentucky and like other far from areas because it can. A private company can decide to do that. But we can stop the big contracts. We can influence whether Philadelphia does it. That's why I wrote that Stop Trashing Our Air Act bill in 2021, because we control where our waste goes in Philadelphia. At least the city collected half of it. We can control that. And Delaware County can control it too. And that's why BP and I worked on the Delaware County Zero Waste Plan that makes it clear that the county supports zero waste, which I helped define internationally. It means no incineration is allowed. And it says that the county is going to move away from incineration. However, it's a little longer of a process for them. Philly can do it within a year. Delaware County is going to take them a few years for other reasons, but they're still committed to that.
0: So let me just add, I just got this information in about, you know, this whole concept of incinerators in Chester, et cetera. So it says permission from Philadelphia Philadelphia's trash to go to Chester, PA. Get ready for this. Comes from the governmental and environmental agencies. The Pennsylvania Department of Environment Protection, DEP, which issues the facility's operating permits alongside Philadelphia City Council and Philadelphia mayors who vote in and approve municipal waste contracts with plant operators. State permits, the Pennsylvania Department of Environmental Protection originally permitted and regulates the facility, now named ReWorld Delaware Valley Facility, formerly named as Covanta, to receive municipal

0: to receive municipal and residential waste streams from outside municipalities, including Philadelphia. It goes on to say that city contracts, the city of Philadelphia, through the mayor administration and the Philadelphia City Council, explicitly authorizes the arrangement by signing multi-year commercial waste disposal contracts. For instance, a major four-year contract extension was approved unanimously by Philadelphia City Council in 2019, and subsequent renewals continue to move through the city government despite local pushback. So it's not just city, it sounds like a state also. I'm sorry, Reverend.
1: Yeah, one state gives them the right to, sorry.
2: One thing that becomes really important for us to understand is that in Pennsylvania, as it happens across the country, is that this big business carries a lot of weight based upon money and relational influences. And every state, as Pennsylvania does, has a system at work. And what we all know is that the money that businesses have to lobby, the dollars that are given to campaigns, carry weight and carry influence. And also the marketing piece of this is really, I always tell people to look at the marketing. The marketing piece is very important. When incineration began to grow and take hold, it was marketed in this way, that this is a healthy way to get rid of your trash. We'll make some electricity and everybody will be fine. Until increasing at alarmingly increasing rates, people begin to get sick, develop asthma, have stomach problems, have throat issues, right? Skin irritations, skin diseases. People, it is always marketed this way. So the DEP has a very interesting process, and Mike can go into this more deeply, but the DEP has a very interesting process. Again, understanding that big business is often heard above the voices of the residents within communities, especially because this nation has been developed on systematic racism, and which leads to environmental injustice because of the racism on which this nation has been built and still continues to operate. So the DEP simply looks at very, very lenient measures that must be observed. And if those lenient, really low level requirements are met, DEP will allow that permit to go through. And DEP often has meetings that they call hearings that are not hearings. They have these meetings where citizens gather. And what ultimately is happening in these sessions is that they come in, people from the community raise their voices against a company such as Covanta, now ReWorld, and the DEP is not really interested in hearing the voices of the community. The voices of the people in the community are not heard. They do not sway any decision that has already been made. Once the DEP allows this permit to go through, they will rubber stamp it year after year after year. And before I go that far, Mike, go ahead and jump in before I get too deep into this.
1: I was just going to add the piece that, you know, the state controls whether they have the right to pollute. Now, we have a constitutional right as Pennsylvanians to clean air, but that doesn't seem to get in the way of the fact that the state environmental agency rubber stamps these permits that say you're allowed to put many, many tons of pollution into people's air as long as they stay within some limits, and we'll like sometimes look at what's coming out, and most of the time they're not even measuring. So that happens at the state level, but the decisions on where the waste goes and that flow of waste, some of it's private sector, but a lot of it is public sector, and that's where we can control things, like with the Stop Trashing Our Air Act, to say our city contracts should not contribute to environmental racism or the decline of health in Philadelphia, where we have the fourth worst asthma capital in the country and the second worst cancer rate, used to be first, of any of the top 10 big cities. That's largely because we're surrounded by five incinerators, all of which are among the seven biggest industrial air polluters in the seven county area. So it's not a small deal that we're picking on this industry. We're picking on them because they're the biggest things doing damage to our health. And we at the local level can steer whether that waste is going to go there or somewhere more responsible, like landfills that are not in such urbanized areas.
0: So 610-632-8601, 610-632-8601, Conversation Unplugged. real talk, real issues, real change. Let's go on our 30-second station break on Conversation Unplugged on WWDB 860 AM in the city of brotherly love and sisterly affection. Let's go on our 30-second station break. Hi, this is Reverend Dr. Wayne M. Weathers. Not only am I the radio show host of Conversation Unplugged, but I'm also a life coach with BFG LLC. BFG means Bound for Greatness. As a life coach, what I do is I coach people to the goals and objectives that they would like to obtain. Whether you're a business entrepreneur, whether you're just trying to figure out certain things in life, utilize my services. Give me a call, 484-324-8397. Let's have a consultation so I can be your life coach so that you can achieve greatness that you're bound to get. Take care. Welcome back to Conversation Unplugged. Real talk, real issues, real change. Can I say that again? Real talk, real issues, real change. There is a major announcement that's going to be made about Conversation Unplugged next week. What is that major announcement? You got to come in next week. The one thing about this major announcement that it will not be that Reverend Robert Johnson switched and became a Sigma. That's one thing it will not say. Hey, amen. Hey, amen. Real talk, real issues, real change. Love my brother, Pastor Robert Johnson to life. Love him to life. I want to give a shout out my classmate, class of 85, Reverend Vera K. Ballard Dobbins. Congratulations on you receiving your undergrad degree. Also, to God be the glory. She gives us a shout out. And then frat brother Atiba Askew. This is very special to me as well, because not only is he a fraternity brother, but we are also born out of Tri Alpha, Virginia State University, Tri Alpha Terra, Phi Beta Sigma fraternity. So we're both part of Rho Delta Sigma in South Jersey, but we are also born, bred, and fed from Tri Alpha chapter of Phi Beta Sigma fraternity at Virginia State University. Mike, you said something earlier that I wanted to add context to what was said when you talked about, you know, the political party at the time, Republican, et cetera. For those who don't know, and I didn't know this until I registered to vote in the late 80s, to be exact, and my father recommended that I register Republican. At the time, I did. I'm not Republican. So let me tell the story. So I came home after hearing Jesse Jackson, God bless his soul, Jesse Jackson speak at Virginia State University. And I told my dad I wanted to register to vote. This was the summer of 1987. And my dad looked at me and said, "What political party are you going to register?" And I looked at my dad under my breath like he was crazy. See, back then you couldn't show no facial expressions like thinking they crazy, because you probably lose both your eyes or something like that. And so I said, you know, register with the Democratic Party. He was like, you should consider registering with the Republican Party. I was like, why would I register with the Republican Party? And my dad said the following. He said, once you graduate from college and if you decide to move back home, if you want to get a city or a county job, that the only way you're going to get a city and county job in Chester or in Delaware County is by registering Republican. And he also added, he said, and if more African-Americans register Republican, it would cause the Democratic Party to fight harder for your vote. We're going to talk about that in a couple of weeks, per se, about, you know, the whole African-Americans voting, et cetera. So at the time, Mike was said about Jack Nicrelli, Republicans in office, et cetera. At that particular time in the 70s, 80s, 90s, I don't think the shift happened until maybe about 10 years ago, if that, maybe more or less. It was totally dominated by the Republican Party. And I'm not throwing no harpoons or shooting jabs at a particular party or anything like that, because I'm really dissatisfied with both. But at that particular time, the historical context was that, you know, Republican parties ran, you know, the city of Chester, they ran Delaware County, et cetera. So, and it was not predominantly African-American city council at that particular time. I could be wrong. So I think that shift started to happen maybe mid-70s, 80s, et cetera. So I know I'm being a little bit long-winded today, and I choose not to. I try to get everybody equal time to speak. But when you talked about the political party that was in control at that particular time, I needed to add context to what was going on in those particular 70s. In the 70s, and you talked about, you know, Jack Nicrelli, if I'm not mistaken, that he was in prison for something. He was mayor. I was a kid at the time. Something had to do with the numbers or something like that. I forget what it was. But yes, he was in prison That's when Shasta took a significant fall, right? And then my understanding during research when he came out of prison that he was still had basically political ties that ushered in the first incinerator that was off of Incinerator Road. And that was a shock to me as well. So just
1: yeah, that's right. He was in prison for racketeering.
0: Bingo. I could think of it.
1: He was basically considered like an organized crime boss. But what you're saying about elections was fascinating to hear because I've heard this from other Chester residents who were around at that time. And they talked about how your vote was not secret. Like your literal vote, they would know. And if you didn't turn out a certain number, like check off like a dozen friends and family to come out and vote Republican, you could lose your job, whether you work for the city, the school district, whatever they controlled. It was incredibly corrupt. If you want your trash picked up, you better be a registered Republican. You know, that kind of stuff was going on. And it's that level of corruption that was surrounding bringing that facility there.
0: Yeah, so it's interesting. One thing I learned that I did not know, I didn't know other trash was coming to Chester. I thought it was just Philly's trash and in the area. From your research, are there any incinerators in Media, Wallingford?
1: There are no incinerators in the whole county. There are only Pennsylvania 67 counties. There are for past like about 30 years now. There have been only 6 trash incinerators. There are the 3 surrounding Philadelphia, plus another 2 on the Jersey side. But in Pennsylvania, there are another cluster of 3 in York, Harrisburg, and Lancaster. I noticed we have someone from York here. And it's the same company that runs all 3 of those. Actually, 5 of the 6 are run by ReWorld, which used to be Covanta. Same company has a monopoly on 5 of the 6, all except the Bucks County one. And so, yeah, you have some that are in white communities, especially out in like York and Lancaster counties. They're more white in those areas. But you got Harrisburg is the oldest and for many years the most toxic one in the nation in terms of dioxin pollution. And that one sits right next to public housing in a black, brown and Asian community. And so like the worst and the most polluting, the biggest ones are the ones that tend to be in these what we call environmental justice communities.
0: Wow. Wow. I'm going to turn it back to Johnson. Walltower, were you aware about the incinerators that's in York, PA, and the impact that it's having in York?
3: We are familiar. Right now, the emphasis is the data centers. That's really the big talking point here. And, of course, another concern is the restarting of Three Mile Island.
0: Whoa. So
3: we don't really have a whole lot talking about incinerators here. I think Microsoft purchased the rights to Three Mile Island for data center purposes, and they're going to be reigniting Three Mile Island, and they are building data centers here in York County. So that is the main emphasis right now. That is not to suggest that the incinerator issue is not important, but right now there's a lot of concern regarding those two. Well, really, 3 Mile is more Dolphin, but it affects York County because it's right there on the border.
1: Yeah, I actually got arrested at 3 Mile Island protesting that back on the 20th anniversary of the nuclear meltdown there. So that's a serious issue. I know they have a hearing coming up on that getting reopened. Yes. But you may remember Harrisburg City going bankrupt back in 2011. That was because of the incinerator. That cost them so much money and was so mismanaged, and they had to rebuild the whole thing because it was too toxic to keep running legally. And they literally bankrupted the city. I was actually working with the Interdenominational Ministerial Conference in Greater Harrisburg. They joined the fight toward the end when that decision was being made in 2023. And I was putting slides together. I was urging them to go speak for themselves. They're like, no, Mike, you speak for us. I'm like, okay, I felt a little awkward about that. But they put a suit and tie on me. I didn't have one. They got me one. And they're like, you get up there. But say this after every line in the slide. After every slide, say, I'm telling you, this will put the city into bankruptcy. So I did. I warned them 8 years before they went bankrupt. And they did. So that was because of an incinerator. Extremely toxic one. Still operating now, but owned by the Lancaster County government. So they don't have to expand their own in Lancaster County. In the middle of cornfields. Instead of doing that, they decide they'll burn some of their waste in a black community in Harrisburg.
0: So we're moving from incinerators to digital centers now. That's crazy.
1: Happening too. We're helping people fight that a lot now too, all over.
0: Hey, Johnson, your thoughts, your comments. I think you're on mute.
4: I got you.
0: Yeah.
4: It's this thing that says not in my neighborhood. It's always not in my neighborhood. And if not my neighborhood, what neighborhood?
0: Hmm.
4: And economics does play a point in how people view you. Chester being a poor city, it is a place where they don't see people because they're not important to government, and they're not important to protecting, and so we have that there. But I think that the other thing is when I hear Mike say that, you know, a certain area got bankrupt because of the incinerator, and we're having people with these health issues. And we do have a healthcare crisis in America, and we do have other issues around the economic boom or bust situation.
0: Mm-hmm.
4: It behooves me to ask this question. If the incinerators are privately owned, and we know privately owned incinerators must still pay taxes to the local municipality, how do we tell our local officials to get rid of something that is infusing capital into their community?
0: That's a great question.
4: How do we tell our officials? That's a real question. I would need a real answer. To cut off their nose despite their faces because it's bringing revenue into an otherwise area that doesn't have steady revenue coming in. That is, if an incinerator is the source of the revenue, are we cutting off our noses despite our faces?
0: So before
1: BP wants to add to this, but I'll just say real quick, there are solutions that provide a lot more jobs and a lot more money. If we have publicly owned recycling, reuse centers, composting centers, it'll be much healthier for the community. It won't be hurting the workers in the community and can bring in a lot more revenue and create a lot more jobs, at least 4 or 5 times more jobs doing those kinds of things than burning trash.
4: Who's going to foot the bill?
0: So can I just add one context there? When you talk about revenues and everything, if revenues was a major economic engine if revenues was a major economic engine from the incinerators, one, Chester would not be in bankruptcy right now. Two, if there were major profits and revenues that was being generated to the city of Chester, Chester would not be impoverished. The downtown would not be a ghost town. The employment sector would not be almost obsolete if the revenues were robust. Now, where is the revenues going? That's a question that needs to be asked. There would not be a food desert. There wouldn't be a medical desert. There wouldn't be an employment desert. Chester right now is poor, but when my father came to Chester from South Carolina, Chester had a reputation that if you could not make it in Chester, you couldn't make it anywhere because of Scott Paper and because of all the industries. And what happened in Philly is what happened in Chester in the early 70s. Many of the factories left Chester, left Philly, either went to the suburbs and went overseas, deindustrialization. And Chester has not recovered from the deindustrialization, just like North Philly and certain other areas of Philadelphia did not recover. And so with all that being said, right, the question is, if this is a revenue generator, like they said, the casinos, I remember my father in ministry, Pastor Witherspoon, he had me sit in on a meeting, and I remember sitting in on a meeting. I was in North Carolina, but he knew my issue of social justice, sat in on a meeting. And the big thing was we get the casinos in, the revenue for the casinos would go to the school district that would help the education in Chester. And guess what? They got casinos, but where's the revenue going? You got incinerators. Where's the revenue going? Because Chester isn't economically better because of the casinos. It is definitely not economically better since they had the incinerators. So where's the money? And where's the profit?
4: And what is the solution? If the solution that we watch our babies still have asthma, that we watch our grandmothers and aunts and uncles still have cancer, and do we still deal with the fact that nobody is investing in Chester?
0: So
4: there's no investment in Chester.
0: If I,
2: so one of
0: Yeah, if I could just add one question. Not to dominate Reverend Preston Miles, I definitely, one of the solutions that I suggested to Fetterman in his office when there was a group of us that was advocating environmental justice, Mike McClain brought a group of us together across the country as we were advocating for environmental justice. I said to Fetterman that there should be some type of environmental study done in the city of Chester to see the impact of these incinerators and how it's having an impact on the residents and the type of health issues that is emerging. Because folks are talking about asthma, but I'm going to add Alzheimer's and I'm going to add dementia to that equation. You follow me? Because I'm personally impacted by that, by having relatives, including my mother, who's deceased, and now my dad, who has dementia and things like that. And that's not just happening in Chester. Spoke to a pastor in Pittsburgh. So I think that's the first step. Reverend B. Preston Lyles, I want to definitely get your input. Solution.
2: So as Mike was mentioning, when we think about the economics of this, he mentioned appropriately there will be more jobs made if the city of Chester were free to move to recycling, to build its transfer centers, the two transfer centers that it has in mind, and finishing the one. It would provide more jobs if we move to things like composting, but also. The mayor of the city of Chester in conversation shared that he's been in talks with some other industries like hotel, et cetera, to deal with to potentially come to the waterfront if in fact they were able to get rid of this incinerator. Now that's longer term. That's down the road. But when we think about ways that we could infuse economic strength, we can begin to move the needle economically in Chester. We have to consider alternatives that also reduces environmental damage and reduces the health impacts, the negative, deleterious health impacts that are currently being experienced. So people that have long-term sicknesses also means that they and their families incur greatly increased healthcare expenses. And so one thing that would be of a great benefit is to reduce healthcare costs. It would be to make sure that healthcare is accessible and available at lower cost to the people of Chester, a city of about 35,000 people. So that these, when we think about what's going to help, we have to always be aware that industries that damage health, industries that rob people of the freedom to live the most abundant life that they can, are industries that are dangerous. We also have to keep in mind that we need to always be on the lookout for employment and for work and for opportunities that's going to provide not only economic growth, but also increase the quality of life for the residents. So wealth and richness happens in both of those ways.
3: Go for it.
0: Yeah, I'm sorry. Yes.
3: Yeah, man. Thank you for that, Dr. Lyles. Appreciate it, man. That's some powerful insight. I just want, because I know we're about to close out. You mentioned about York, Pennsylvania. I'm just going to give you a brief context. In the year 2000, the old incinerator was moved. They built the York County Solid Waste built an actual incinerator right there on Cadores Creek, a large area off 30. Not far from a water plant. So you got the water plant on the creek. You have the incinerator that's on the creek. And the incinerator, the new incinerator, is surrounded by schools and a mixed community, predominantly African-Americans. But I think African-Americans kind of like moved in over time. But it's going out toward the rural area. Mm. But what they did to the old incinerator, it's now a crematorium. It's a privately owned crematorium. And they burn bodies in the old incinerator.
0: Wow.
3: And it's in a Black community.
0: Wow.
3: So where they burn, it's right there by York College. It's right there by the trail. And if you don't know what it is, you don't know what it is. But those who know. And I learned this when I moved here. And it's an old, but that's where they used to burn the trash. And when they built the new facility, a private company came in, purchased the old incinerator, and now it's used as a crematorium.
0: So now
3: all of that smoke, all that goes into the air, and people in that community are breathing that in. as well as what's, you know, in the surrounding areas regarding the incinerator. So, and that air goes everywhere. It's not just confined to that community. Mm-hmm. We all breathe that air. And so what's happening in Chester is going to find its way to York. What's happening in York is going to find its way to Philadelphia. And it's going to have an impact on us wherever we are.
4: Real quickly, Dr. Walter, I don't know if you know this, but the regulations for crematoriums are much more stringent than the what's the name for? Yeah, I used to work in the funeral industry. So the layering of the new regulations since 1997 because most of your cemeteries now are in, such as Ivy Hill and other places, are in neighborhoods.
3: Yeah, that's where they are. It's in a neighborhood.
4: Right, exactly. Right. But right the,
3: people now, living right next to the crematorium.
4: Right. Now, the crematorium you're talking about may be of old building.
3: It is.
4: I know that the newer crematoriums, they have a much more stringent layering of filtering and stuff like that because they're burning bodies in neighborhoods.
3: So, well, that building was built in 1897.
4: Oh, well, y'all getting it all, Doc. Y'all
3: the old grandpa. So, it was built in 1897.
1: Tell them about the one that was built in 2021 in Chester.
4: A crematorium?
2: Yeah, right there in the city of Chester, 24th and Walnut. I'm working with a group called Cremation Negation right now. That's fighting that crematorium. It's called Ashes to the Wind, humorously enough. And this crematorium has very minimal regulations and very, very, very limited requirements for monitoring or reporting. And this is as of the DOP, and they've been permitted. They have been permitted, rubber stamped earlier this year in the month of May. I believe it was May 5th.
0: We got to put a pause because we got to wrap this up. It's 24th and Walnut. That's above the bridge.
2: That's above the bridge. Right across the street from the Friends Meeting House.
0: Yeah. It's above the bridge. And Widener used to tell their students, don't go below the bridge because I live below the bridge. I want to close out by saying this, and we got to continue this conversation. Parker's Office of Clean and Green Initiatives said in a statement, Carlton Williams, who leads Parker's Office of Clean and Green Initiatives, said in a statement that the city's contracting process resulted in a deal that is financially sound, environmentally safe, and includes the best option for the city to explore alternative methods for disposal. This is the reason why they signed the 4-year contract or whatever the year contract for to send the trash to Chester. Please hear what they said. Financially sound. Didn't say environmentally safe. That environmentally safe was second. Financially sound. I got to wrap it up. We got to continue this. Next week, Reverend Dr. Micah Sims will be our guest next week. I will share the conversation, what it is, on Monday. And also, I want to bring in this author who wrote a phenomenal book, Suffering in Silence, The Journey to Surviving Pulpit Depression. Who was that author? Our very own Reverend Dr. Larry T. Waltower. We want to bring him and interview him for his book within the next couple of weeks. Thank you, Mike Ewald. Thank you, Reverend B. Preston Lyles. I wish we had more time, but we got to unplug. Thank you for being on Conversation Unplugged. Conversation Unplugged. We had real talk, real issues to bring about real change. See you next week, God willing, as we continue to have real talk, real issues, and real change. Take care. God bless.
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13: 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This is Tool Time Real Estate Radio on WWDB 860 AM. I'm Tom Tool. She's Sarah Timon. We both work at the Tom Tool Sales Group at RE/MAX Mainline, the number one RE/MAX team in Pennsylvania since 2018. And Kevin Warsh made some comments last week about where mortgage relief starts. We're going to be talking about housing affordability levers, and 40% of homeowners are mortgage free right now. And we're going to break down how all that affects real estate decisions in the market in the second half of the year. Locally, Media Borough has these boroughs keep coming out with these plans. The 2035 plan. I'd love to see where we're going to unpack that. Pica's Pizza, probably one of the premium pizza destinations, opened a new location. We'll tell you about that, as well as another data center in East Whiteland as they continue to have development news happening. And we got some killer new listings coming to the market as well. So if you get some value out of this, or you like what you hear, make sure to subscribe to the channel, hit the bell for notifications. And if you want to schedule a call with Sarah and talk about all your real estate needs, she's got you covered, buying or selling. It's all in the link right in the comments to schedule a call with her. Very simple, very easy. So, Sarah, Kevin Warsh, right? The new Fed chair, this guy's, he's been keeping a lower profile. They have some mandatory press they have to do in interviews. And he spoke last week at the semi-annual monetary policy report that comes out. And in day one, he talked about mortgage rates. And I just want to get your reaction to these comments here. I think this is pretty interesting. There was two representatives, Pete Sessions and Joyce Beatty from Texas and Ohio, respectively. And they asked some very pointed questions. And what he said was specifically that he's not going to be able to do anything when it comes to mortgage rates. And it's really going to be about inflation and job stability, which is what we've talked about a lot on the show here. Do you think this is good news, bad news? What's your reaction to these comments? Because there's really no signal of near-term relief or any suggestion that the FOMC meeting would bring a rate hike. So it seems like he's keeping a low profile, but I'm curious what your reaction is to all these comments and the reports that are coming out there from the new chair.
14: Yeah, I mean, I think it's better that he says less if there isn't anything that is like upcoming or that's going to you know, make a major impact because, you know, the mortgage rates are impacted by mm-hmm. different things that he says. So I feel like it's better to, if there's no large thing coming up or something that he can control, to leave it at that. And I think it kind of keeps the market out of like going into like a little bit of chaos.
13: Well, I agree with you. And that's exactly what the last chair did all the time. Mm-hmm. He would make these comments that would get everyone riled up. And, you know, that's where a lot of people accused Jerome Powell of playing politics. So there is a meeting coming up in 8 days. It's going to be this time next week. What I like about what you said there is that he's not trying to influence the market with his comments or his celebrity, if you will. Mm-hmm. So how do you think that's going to affect housing long term? Because this is what he said he's going to do. Now, we're only like a month in, so who knows? Right. Things change. This is what he said he's going to do. He's doing it at the first opportunity, which I like. There's a lot less forward guidance. Does this bode well for housing? How do you think that's going to impact everything?
14: Yeah, I mean, I think it will bode well, because if you say a bunch of things and cause some like chaos and cause some reactions, and then it's something that isn't actually, that doesn't follow through or goes in a different direction, then it just creates like all of this unnecessary skirmish, I guess. So, you know, and again, he is still new. This is early on, so we'll kind of have to watch and see. Mm-hmm. And I think when he first became the chair, we kind of talked about how you're often on your best behavior.
13: Yes.
14: Like early on. So
13: any new job.
14: Right.
13: Well, not
14: right.
13: Everybody, but most people at least.
14: Most people, yeah. So he's still in that window where he probably is trying to like choose his words carefully and basically not mess up.
13: Well, we'll have to see if that changes.
14: But we'll have to see if down the line, if this is still the way he kind of approaches everything, or if we, you know, see a little shift.
13: Yeah. What I like about what you said there is that what we could use right now when it comes to housing is that all the predictions are we're kind of in this market and it's not going to change in the near future. If you look at some of the 2027 predictions, which I think are a little aggressive to predict at 18 months, people are doing it. It's unless something dramatically changes, we're kind of in this like
14: right.
13: low to mid six range.
14: Yep.
13: We're seeing that home sales are going to be up maybe 1% year over year. So it's going to be a little bit of a grind. And the last thing that anybody needs is the government getting involved here and making the conditions tougher for consumers and right. tougher selfishly for real estate agents, because there's so much noise out there as it is. You don't need the Fed coming out and shooting their mouth off when they're using dated metrics and different things like that. So right. I do appreciate where he's coming from here. I hope that continues to be the case.
14: Right.
13: And one of the questions specifically, it was from Joyce Beatty from Ohio. She specifically said the groups feeling the market the hardest right now are first-time home buyers, mm-hmm. minority buyers who are facing high insurance costs, and homeowners exiting pandemic-era forbearance who are struggling to land affordable repayment plans, putting some at risk of foreclosure. The latter two, there's not a lot of foreclosures right now. I'm not going to touch minority borrowers. But first-time buyers have been pinched.
14: But are they in most markets? They probably struggle the most, right?
13: Yeah, I mean, they probably. I mean, you look at what's happened. Danielle Hale, the chief economist at Realtor.com, she gave me the stat a couple weeks ago that this time last year, June and May, they had 30% of all the transactions were first-time home buyers. So now it's 35 and 33% respectively this year. Okay. So that's like a 10 to 20% increase. So I think that's a good number. Where they're challenged that income hasn't kept pace with housing prices. So mm-hmm. in past years, I think it's always tough buying a home for the first time. There's a right. reason why people don't do it. But because income has not kept up with housing prices, mm-hmm. that's where they're really getting pinched. And a lot of these people haven't saved. They haven't prioritized home ownership. So I think that they're in a tougher spot than they have been. I don't think it's ever easy buying a home. If it was, right. everybody would do it.
14: Right.
13: So I think that's what she's talking about specifically. So.
14: Well, and I think like as a first time buyer too, like when you're at the point of like, I think I'm ready. Like I would like to buy a house. Well, oftentimes it takes years before that point of saving, you mm-hmm. know, and kind of getting ready. So right. If you are just like suddenly kind of like, yeah, you know what? Like I'd love to, I'm ready for this, blah, blah, blah. Like you might not have the, you know, the cash there that you would need to get going.
15: Well, and there's a couple of reasons for that. One is there's a thought out there that's wrong, that you need 20% to right. buy a home. Like, people still think this, and there's down payments as low as 0% down if you're a vet, or 3% down conventional loans. So that's one issue. I don't think people are really well informed. And then secondly, when you look at the way the job market is right now, I don't care how healthy these job numbers are. It is very difficult finding a job for people in their 20s that's going to be a career.
14: Right.
15: And there's two reasons behind that. One, a lot of these folks want to jump to like the third job mm-hmm. instead of like, I got to take the job that's going to help me get another job. Like, there's a mentality if I want to go right to X
14: right.
15: and skip the process. So that's right. number one. And then secondly, there are some companies that aren't doing well right now. But you know, so that there's a little bit of that. And then you look at what you get at these lower price points. And some people don't want to buy. They don't want to buy like the condo or right. the place that needs some work. I mean, the first time I bought was a one-bedroom loft condo. I mean, and it went up $0 in 20. Literally, I sold it for $5,000 less than what I paid for it 20 years ago. So yeah. horrible investment, right? Yeah, but it was a nice place to live. We liked it. That's fine. And now people, they want to jump to these, like the what first-time home buyers want versus what they can afford. There's a big gap. Mm-hmm. I don't know if you're seeing that. That's what I've observed.
14: Yeah. And I mean, I guess it depends a little bit there too, because, and we've talked about like the age of the average first-time home buyer has, you know, gone way up.
15: It's 38 like, years old last
14: yeah, it's
15: year.
14: Late yeah, late 30s. So, and a lot of times people are skipping that first home and they're getting it, like they're already maybe married with kids and mm-hmm. they're like jumping right into the, you know, the home that would often be somebody's like second home purchase if they got that like smaller first home. So, I guess there's like a lot of factors there.
15: Well, there's a lot. And I think the biggest one that, and to get back to this article here, is that there's a new price level that's been set. Like, if you want to buy a home for, yeah. let's say you're in Chester County, the main line, there's homes available in the $200,000 and $300,000 range. It's just not what people want. They right. want like a row home, a twin, a townhome, and those homes really aren't available, but you can get a condo. Now, a lot of people don't like the condos, and condos have not appreciated as well as single-family properties, mm-hmm. so that's a whole other factor. So there's a lot of things going on there. But that was the one group specifically she mentioned. And now what she said here is that the Federal Reserve monetary policy heavily influences the U.S. housing market through benchmark interest rates that directly dictate mortgage rates, which is not true, by the way. That's not how they're set. They influence them. And it directly dictates housing affordability. Many homeowners were able to access mortgages at historically low interest rates during the pandemic, but rates have more than doubled since then. And I'm concerned about the impact on first-time buyers who are also facing, you know, high home rates and insurance policies. So here was his response. I thought this was pretty good. We stay out of housing policy, and as the debate that's been had in the room suggests, you all have a lot to say about what housing policy is going to be. And I don't want to suggest that we don't touch it. We don't target housing. We don't target any particular sector, but the decisions we make have a big effect, and housing plays a huge role in most households' family budgets, so we recognize the importance of it. And then he went on to talk about, you know, what we can do in monetary policy is try to be clear about their objectives, deliver price stability, and not react overly to any data that happens one day or the next. So basically what he said is like, there's not a whole lot I can do here to solve the problem. That right. was kind of my takeaway. Yeah. And I don't know that there is.
14: Right.
15: I mean, even if the Fed cut rates, I think that would just exacerbate the problem.
14: Right.
15: So I don't know. What I see here is that if you're thinking about making a real estate decision right now and you hear this, the Fed's not going to save you. This is the market that you're in. So to your point, you talk about like planning. What kind of planning do you think people that want to get in the housing market need to start doing right now? Because it seems like that's kind of lost on folks.
14: I mean, I think one of the first things would be to start saving, because there are some situations where you actually don't have to put anything down. But in most cases, while it doesn't have to be 20%, you're going to have to put something mm-hmm. down. And there are costs associated with moving and getting set up and getting everything rolling. So even if you don't know exactly what your budget is yet or where you want to be, if you know that within the next couple of years you're going to want to buy a house, start putting some money aside because you're going to need it.
15: Yeah, exactly.
14: Then, like, it's never too early to start to talk to a lender mm-hmm. and just find out, like, what your options are specific for you. Not, like, the big headlines, not, like, the, generalizations for what is what. Mm-hmm. Like talk to a lender, talk to a few lenders and find out like, hey, what do I need to do to put myself in the best position possible? Because I can't tell you how many times I've worked with clients who or buyers who thought that like everything was all in line. And then it turns out there was like something on their credit score that like mm-hmm. maybe wasn't even them, but had to be that had to be worked out. And that stuff doesn't clear overnight. So knowing what your situation is well in advance just puts you in a position to be able to like clear off items if there's things that need to be done. Or like the lenders are also great about telling you like what order to pay off different debts that you have and what, so that you have an actual plan and you're not just kind of like doing what you think is best. Like mm-hmm. even if it's, you know that you're not going to be ready to purchase for at least 2 years. What's the harm in like finding out the best plan to put you in a position to succeed when the time comes?
15: That's really good advice because there are things that people aren't aware of. I've seen like cable bills, right? Like they moved from, somewhere and they didn't pay the cable bill or they didn't return the equipment. Like this is legitimately things that have happened. And there's also things that can this happened to me. My dad has the same name and there was stuff that appeared like it appeared on my credit report that was his, like lines of credit when I was 6 years old and different all things that were legit, but not mine. And you got to get that cleaned up or mm-hmm. You can't just do that automatically. So that's really good advice. And that's where planning is going to go a long way because home ownership was so attainable when we had these low rates. I think a lot of people took it for granted. Mm-hmm. And now it's become a bigger deal, kind of what it was like 15, 20 years ago. And there's some planning involved when you're making mm-hmm. these big financial decisions. So that's really good advice, Sarah. And what I found interesting, Resi Club broke something down recently about what it would take or how far would one of the key housing affordability levers need to go to shift to restore national affordability? So there's really three levers. There's income, there's prices, and mortgage rates, right? Those are the three things that kind of contribute to that because how much money you make is reflective of how much you can afford, how much homes costs, and mortgage rates obviously affect the monthly payments. So this is fascinating to me. And I'm curious what you think about this. So we talked about how incomes haven't kept up with what's going on with prices. U.S. incomes would need to spike 19%, according to this research by Resi Club, for affordability to return to pre-pandemic levels. I mean, is that a bananas number? I mean, tell me your reaction. That's a bit. Imagine if you made just 20% more money automatically. That'd be awesome.
14: That'd be cool.
15: Yeah, right?
14: Yeah, no, that would be, that's a number that is not likely to just happen. that's a big number.
15: Yeah, and where it comes from is, this is according to ICE Mortgage's June 2026 Mortgage Monitor report, that purchasing the average price U.S. home required 29.8% of the median U.S. household income needed to cover monthly principal and interest payments on a 20% down 30-year fixed loan. Now, that's an improvement from 35% in October 2023. So it's down. Now, we know that you can get approved up to like a 50% payment with some. Well, that doesn't mean that's good financial planning, though, because there's utilities. There's mm-hmm. taxes that come into play here. There's insurance. There's all these other factors. It looks like it's improving, but this is why first-time home buyers and I think buyers in general feel kind of stuck right now because you would need a 19% spike in your income.
14: Right.
15: The second lever here, if prices fell by 16%, I mean, do you think that's realistic? Like,
14: no.
15: give me your observation on that number.
14: Right. Like, I mean, I think it's unrealistic even to be thinking like if they held steady. So dropping 16% is just really unrealistic.
15: Especially in our market.
14: And it also wouldn't be good. Like, while that might be good for the person trying to get into the home, that would be detrimental for all of the current homeowners. Like, if this large investment that you made all of a sudden decreased that much, like that also doesn't make the market good.
15: Yeah, exactly. People. I mean, it's just kind of silly because then they're not going to be able to afford the price that people like. But if prices are coming down, I guess that's kind of a moot point. There are some parts of the country where prices are coming down. It's not happening here. The Northeast, especially the greater Philadelphia area. So that's very unrealistic. And then the last one, And then I'm going to ask you a question here, put you on the spot. Mortgage rates would have to fall 1.6 percentage points down from like 6.6 to just under 5%, 4.99%. Is that going to happen?
14: I do not think so. I mean, everything that we've been talking, and I know people revise their numbers all the time, but we're looking, maybe they could fall, I mean, they could fall 0.6%, maybe, you know, like that could put us in like, that could be in the realm of possibilities. I'd say out of all three of these, that would be the one that has the most ability to happen, but I don't see it going down to 4.99. You know, we, even though like all of the predictions are saying it's going to stay in like low to mid sixes, something could happen in here that makes it drop down into like the upper fives. But also when rates drop down significantly like that, people go up on the offer price, and it really, like, it usually kind of comes down to what is the monthly payment.
15: Yeah, I mean, I can tell you, I don't think any of these are realistic. Right. I mean, income spiking, I you know, individually, I think you could do that. If you're in the right kind of job, or you get a promotion, or you're in a sales job, I think that that's one you have some control over. Not the average person, but depending on what your career, home prices falling, that's probably the least in your in control. And mortgage rates, I mean, you could buy down the rate. Yeah. If you got some extra cash sitting aside, you could buy down the rate to try to get a lower number. I don't see any world we're living in where rates are below 6% the end of this year or the end of next year. So out of all three of these, which is the most likely to happen?
14: I guess the mortgage rates, but I don't think it's going to happen. But I would say that's the only one that really potentially could, again, outside of like individual circumstances where, like you said, somebody could have their income increase 19%. Or if you found a home with a seller who had a situation where they needed to get out, where they were willing to accept 16% less for, you know what I mean? So like individually, those things could happen, but across the board, I don't see it happening. And I also, I'm going to say mortgage rates, but I don't think that's actually going to happen. It's just the one that's the closest to, I guess.
15: I mean, that is the closest to, because we saw what happened when the market hit 599 the beginning of the year, let alone something like that. And you brought up a good point there about home prices falling. There are opportunities in the market to maybe negotiate. I don't think it's like a 16% discount.
14: Unless if they overpriced the home by 16%. But
15: then it's like all relative, right?
14: Right.
15: You got a good point there. But there are some instances. I know you just put a client under contract where they got the home a little less than what they thought. And I think that there are instances to find a fair deal on the market if you know how to look. And that's where there's value in having an agent do that. And really what this demonstrates, for everyone thinking the market's going to dramatically change and is sitting on the sidelines, all three of these, income spiking, that would be a good thing, but that's going to create a lot more demand. So that's not going to help. Prices falling, something bad would have to happen. If that's we'd need to see massive inventory come to the market in the greater Philadelphia area, or like the economy just implode. And mortgage rates falling, well, we saw that happen during a global pandemic. I certainly don't want that to happen again. I don't know about you.
14: No.
15: So it was horrible. So that's demonstrating a new price level has been set. So these comments from these people in the House and the representatives saying, hey, well, here's, you know, what can you do? The Fed really can't do anything because they printed too much money in 2021 and caused a lot of these problems. I think that was kind of the issue. So affordability is where it is, and I think that's why you got to have a plan to work up to that, Sarah, to your point. So when people have a plan, like you've worked with some clients, I know I have too, where it's like years in the making, and let's say it's like a savings plan, like how does that start for someone? Like what kind of, have you sat down and actually like worked that out with anybody? Has anybody come to you with a plan? Do they set aside a certain amount of their like down payment a month? Like what would that look like for somebody?
14: If somebody came to me, I really have not had that happen. If they did.
15: Most people don't, because that's like way early in the process.
14: Or like I would tell them to talk to a lender or a financial advisor, because I don't know, you know, like what the bet, like I would want somebody who like that is their bread and butter. That's what they do, to be the one advising you on like how much to be saving, how much to be doing what and what with. I mean, I could certainly, if they were saying like, hey, this is around the purchase price of a home that I think I would be looking at, like if they gave me pieces for like what can they afford, like this is what we could afford a month for a home, this is about what we could put down, I could put together information for like, all right, what does that house look like, what area could that be in? Like, I could do those pieces, but for guiding someone on like how much to save and what to pay off and do, I am not that person.
15: Well, I think that's really smart to know what you're good at and what you're not. And really, this is like personal financial management. Yeah. I think this is something they should really teach in a lot of schools, where if you're not at a spot, you got to make some sacrifices. Right. Whether it's like, hey, I'm budgeting, you know, let's take, you make 10 grand a month, right? Let's just use an even number. Well, there's the tax man's going to take their portion. So then what do you have after taxes? And then from there, like, are you saving 10, 20% of your monthly income? And that's really the only way to work up to this. Like, it takes some time to do that.
14: And it also takes some sacrifices. So, like,
15: yes,
14: you don't get to still maybe do

0: And I think there's you can't just go spend all your, there's like disposable income, right? And that's really what we're talking about here. And there's got to be a plan. So I think meeting with a financial advisor, just, you know, even just like paying off like silly debts. Like if you got a, you know, I don't know, like some like weird credit card debt or something like that, that can help you get there. Cause that's really what affordability is about. People are spending their money. They're just spending it in silly places. You know, you hear these people say, I'm prioritizing experiences.
1: Mm-hmm.
0: Well, maybe the experience is you buy a house instead of go to some like international trip for 2 weeks or something like that.
1: Right.
0: So,
1: or if the international trips is, and like the travel and the experiences are more important than home ownership, like that's also fine, but you may not be able to have both, or you may have to give up some of that up for a little bit, or, you know, like it's, you might not be able to have it all.
0: Mm-hmm. You can have it. I mean, there's only so much of that to go around. So the market's not changing. So your plan might, I think, is the big takeaway here. Now, there's one other piece to this, and this is pretty interesting. 40% of U.S. homeowners are mortgage free right now. And this is according to another ResiPro survey that was done. And there's a popular theory that makes its way through housing that the idea is that because these people have mortgage-free homes, it's harder for home prices to fall. But that really has nothing to do with it. And it's a high mortgage-free share isn't a magic bullet. So really, like when you see this kind of data, you look at different cities where people, you know, depending on how many homes have mortgages and how many don't, it really has no statistical relationship between home price shifts. And the point here is that there's all this noise out there. I think if you want to get it, and first-time homebuyers specifically, or you got a real estate decision, stop reading all this national news and just talk to somebody.
1: Right.
0: I mean, do you find that you often have to correct people about what's actually going on in the market and giving them local advice?
1: Yes.
0: So how does that go? Like, walk us through the conversation.
1: Yeah. So I'd say it's for both buyers and sellers, especially if you're just looking at, you know, national headlines, like that might not be what is going on here locally, and real estate is local, and what's going to matter most is what's like going on in the location that you're planning on doing a transaction. So it doesn't matter if like in some other state or whatnot, like things look different. It kind of comes down to like what's going on right here. So, you know, being able to provide data and information on, you know, what's here. And then also, like, I just feel like case studies can be one of the most impactful ways to kind of show, you know, what I've personally seen and what I've, you know, clients of mine have done.
0: You know, that's really important. And to give you a case study about this, I got a chance to catch up with Jeremy Waxman from Zillow. He's the CEO of the company. And you know, he's asking like, how's the market? All this. And I said, well, you know, we're not in that kind of market. He's coming from the West Coast, so it's very different out there. And the fact that we're in the Northeast, it's so different locally. I mean, you hear prices are going down. It's a buyer. That's just not the case at all here,
1: right. Except
0: in parts of Philadelphia. So like, if you know where you're at, like the condo market in Philadelphia is very different, but it's not that like extreme buyer's market like people think. So if you're not using data to educate people, if you're not using case studies, it's very hard for clients to understand all that. So that's really good advice, Sarah. So, you know, as we kind of wrap this first segment here, you know, the only way rates come down to me, and that's, you said that's the most plausible out of the three, is the Iran conflict needs to get wrapped up and inflation comes back down to 2%. That's the only path for lower rates.
1: Sure.
0: And best case, it's like high fives.
1: Yep.
0: Not 4.99. Like, good, if that happens, I mean, awesome, but I really don't see that being the case.
1: Right.
0: So
1: I agree.
0: And, you know, it doesn't look like that. If you look at what the Fed's planning on doing right now, there's a 73.8% chance we're going to have rates hold steady. And there's a 26.2% chance we're going to see a rate hike next meeting. So a cut's not even on the table. And that's very telling given what, and it's not even in the probability odds on the CME group through the rest of the year. So that's very telling about the direction of the economy right now. So I would expect rates to remain where they are. So why don't we take a quick break? We're going to come back. We're going to talk about some local news where we've got a pizza landmark opening a new shop. We got the Media 2035 plan, and we've got some great new listings coming to the market as well. All next on Tool Time Real Estate Radio on WWDB 860 AM.
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4: 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I'm Tom Tool. 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And we're talking about the Media 2035 Vision Plan, I guess is what it's called. We also have a data center. People, they really do not like data centers, Sarah. Right. It's a real problem. I don't know how they expect to use all these things on their phone. And we've got a pizza iconic establishment opening up in Broomall. We'll break down here first. So if you get some value out of this, you'll like what you hear, make sure to subscribe to the channel. Hit the bell for notifications. And if you want to schedule a call with our team, you can do that with the link right in the comments. So Media Borough, or Media, not just Media Borough, but the entire Media area, they have launched this 2035 plan. I wanted to kind of talk to everyone about this here because it's a comprehensive plan. It starts with the borough. I have the whole PDF here, which I'll send the link to you now for Sarah. And it's 166 page document. So
5: wow.
4: I didn't read the whole thing. I don't know. Yeah. I don't know about you. And the introduction of this is that, it's called Everybody's Hometown. It's walkable, close knit borough in Delaware County. That's kind of the background. They did background studies. They have community development goals and objectives, plans for future actions. And, you know, they said like how to use this plan, how it's going to work. I mean, it's a very thorough document, which is all very good. So the vision here is to have, and this it seems like everybody's vision, they want to have an inclusive and equitable community with a diverse range of housing choices and prices where residents from all backgrounds at all life stages can find a home. It's a vibrant community defined by walkable historic downtown, local businesses, and active public spaces. And then they have all these principles in there. It takes a while to actually get to the plan, which is a little frustrating with these things. So they go on and on. And, you know, really what they want to do is they have they want to have some progress in their land use and zoning with key decisions, which we've talked about here. That's really the only way to develop affordable housing.
5: Yep.
4: Economic development with the right businesses coming into place. Capital improvements. So, you know, things like the train station, the transit station, those get and we've seen a lot of this where these towns have invested in these places. So, I mean, you're hearing this plan here. What do you think about this in general, Sarah?
5: Yeah, I mean, I guess if they are going to be working with like zoning and whatever to like free up space, like great and be able to continue to build, great. Because I mean, like from their initial bullet points and everything that they say there, that all sounds lovely, but
4: sure.
5: It's like, cool. I'm sure everybody would want that. How do we do it? So if they've actually have, if they actually have like steps in place to be able to achieve those goals, great. Sounds good.
4: Yeah. And I think that that's always where that we're the, I hate this saying, but the rubber meets the road, because like you look at these things, like the what are the defining characteristics and how should they move forward? And, you know, it's feedback from 500 residents, and they want to preserve the character, foster inclusivity and housing diversity, preserve the environment, and become a more connected, less car-dependent borough. So awesome. Like, that all sounds great.
5: Right.
4: And, you know, they do have, like, that dining under the stars and different things. I think the challenge is I don't see how you're going to, like, create all these different housing options unless they're going to change the zoning laws drastically. Because right now, I mean, any borough or township, I mean, there's 5,900 people that live in Media and in the borough. So it's not like it's a huge community. A lot of people, for sure. And, you know, what people would probably buy there, and I've seen this happen, there would be a market for, like, a senior building or, like, a 55 and over sort of, like, condo building or luxury apartments. But then people complain about that because they worry about parking and too many folks there. So the plan's got to have some teeth to it. And I think it's, you know, the fact that we read through it and we're kind of unsure what it looks like, that's what makes me nervous about a plan like this, because it's like, oh, sounds good. Kind of sounds like a political campaign.
5: Right. Well, and if the goals, one of the goals there is to work with zoning and planning committees to be able to make, you know, more housing, but also one of their key points of what they're trying to, have as like an important piece is environmental protection and different things. Sometimes it's hard to have all of that go hand in hand.
4: Yeah, and it's like, how do I get, they have a website. It's media2035.com or rmedia2035.com. It's like they explain
5: how they're going to do it.
4: How they, well, kind of. They have this whole committee. It's all people in the borough and that sort of stuff. And then they tell you what it is. And then you can participate at, there's an open house on Monday, September 29th from 7 to 9. I mean, I'd be really curious what their initiatives are going to be, because a 166-page plan, that's too long of a plan. If you, a plan should be like one page.
5: Yeah.
4: Like, we're going to do this, this, this, and this. Like, it sounds way too complicated. Unfortunately, it sounds very like local government typical for these sort of plans, because it's like that's a whole lot of nothing.
5: Yeah.
4: They haven't really done anything yet.
5: Yeah. Well, I guess they've got 9 years.
4: Well, yeah, I didn't even think about it that way. It seems like it's a lot further away than 9 years away. So, yeah, but I mean, Media is a pretty happening. Like, if you've been there recently, like, it's a pretty happening spot. I mean, I know we've had our Christmas party there a couple times. I mean, it's going to get, people want to live there. And it's just a matter of making sure that it's going to be the right fit for a lot of folks. But it's, I don't know. Like, they had this post-it notes they put up, right? And I'd like to see more normal instead of luxury apartments. Like, well, that's not how it works. Like, you got to have the money to be able to do all this stuff. Promote open and participatory governance, more town halls, ranked choice. Like, these are, I don't think any of these ideas are viable. This is what, and there's like this whole list of post-its they put up. We need more large scale development of apartment buildings with parking to bring more traffic to the local businesses. So many people work in Media but can't live there. It's nice to live where you work. Stop signs to keep cars from racing. Make it the mural capital of Delaware County. We need senior-friendly housing. Like, these are all good ideas in theory. This is where ideas die, because I don't know how you implement a lot of this stuff.
5: Right. Got to get a good muralist.
4: Just go to Philadelphia. They got a million of them down there. So I'd love to see this plan be more specific, I guess is my point.
5: Yeah.
4: They do have an IKEA that, and then like some other stuff. I don't know. The article didn't link up right here, by the way. So I don't know what happened with that.
5: I feel like I was seeing the wrong thing.
4: Yeah, you were. That was my fault. User error on my part. So speaking of what's going on in Delaware County, you ever been to Pica's Pizza?
5: No, but I'm excited.
4: Well, it's a lot more accessible now than it has been. So this was in Upper Darby for a very long time. And they recently opened a new storefront at 1101 Sussex Boulevard. If you don't know Pica's Pizza, it's like upside down pizza, sauces on the top. Square pizza.
5: Oops.
4: What did I do? What are you downloading something illegal? You gotta stop clicking on links here.
5: I was trying to get the menu for Pica's.
4: That's too funny. It's got pizza on there. I'll save you the trouble. But they had a soft opening on the 16th. Now, this is like an institution, and it's actually Pica's Italian Market. And they have the pizza there, which is great. If you're looking for like the old dining, I've been to the old dining room. My mom's from Drexel Hill. I've been there with friends before. It's not like a banquet hall, sprawling floor plan sort of place anymore. It's an Italian market for grab and go dinners, stocked freezers, catering orders. And then they also have pizza as well, which it's like their classic thing. Dave Portnoy was like, when he came to Philadelphia a couple years ago, he got like pinged, like you had to go check this place out.
5: Yeah.
4: We have cheese on the bottom. Sauce on the top. We've had this at team meetings before. We actually had it at your baby shower, believe it or not, because they opened in Westchester. This was a long time ago. I think it was 2021. And so they have one in Westchester as well. I think it's going to be a lot easier and more accessible for people to go to in Broomall. I like the idea of having the Italian market versus just pizza. I think it's going to be better for business. What do you think about this change? Because there's a lot of people that don't like it. Surprise, surprise.
5: Well, I feel like it's a good move. Like, I love a little, like, Italian market, and that's great that you can have pizza there. What are people against about it?
4: That it's not what it used to be. Typical, this isn't what we signed up for sort of thing. And, gotcha. And I mean, it was right on Westchester Pike. So, this was originally Frank Pica Sr. opened a brick oven pizzeria at 62nd and Race. And it was just, like, a few tables and takeout corner in 56. Him and his son, so Frank and Frank Jr., I like the names. We've done that in our family. They moved the operation to Westchester Pike and Upper Darby, and then it really became like a full-service restaurant with like dining rooms, banquet halls, and that's where it became the institution. And then it was open that way until recently, just because they kind of, you know, they wanted to relocate the business. So, I mean, I think they're going to make more money having an Italian market sort of space there. I mean, that's right. Just me.
5: Yeah. And if there aren't many other like specialty shops like that in the area, then that's awesome.
4: People love going to Carlino's, like the Bruno Brothers, same sort of thing. Tina Fey made it very famous on a Tonight Show spot with Jimmy Fallon because she's from Upper Darby. She talked about it in 2014. So I think this is going to be a good move for him personally.
5: Yeah, I think so too.
4: It's also really accessible there. That's right by 476, like where this is located, like that Route 3 and 476. Yep. Exit. So I think that's smart because getting to Westchester Pike and Upper Darby is a pain in the butt. Like, mm-hmm. I mean, there's only one way to go there. So I think that's as important as anything else. So good move for Pete because I hope it works out for him. Congratulations. We'll get some pizza.
5: Yeah.
4: Last thing we got here real quick. East Whiteland data center news. So East Whiteland, East Whiteland has all these development things going on. They got the mall that they prefer to have vacant now. The mall finally closed. Now there's a data center that's coming. So this was a 1.5 million square foot project, and it was at the former Foot Mineral Superfund site along Swedesford Road, and they have another request to change course. There's more public meetings, more legal challenges, and the site, like, I don't know what you could put there because it's a remediated industrial property. Like, you're not going to build housing there. I don't think people are going to be okay with that.
5: Right.
4: So there's a massive data center that was going to be built to meet the demand for, like, cloud computing, AI infrastructure. And now they're calling it a field change where they're swapping out the cooling towers for air-chilled unit on rooftops, cutting the project's water consumption by more than 3 million gallons per day. That's a lot of water per day. And the changes are allowed under the land development agreement, but they still need the board sign off. And now the request has been tabled. it just seems like that there's all these things in East Whiteland that just can't, no one can agree upon anything over there.
5: Right, right. So they had the plan in place for the data center. Now they were going to make it have like less water that would be required. Like they were improving the plan, but it got tabled because nobody can agree about any of it?
4: Pretty much.
5: Okay. Interesting.
4: I just find this interesting that they approve this big 55 and over community, but then they want the Exton Mall to sit vacant.
5: Right.
4: They want, like, they're not approving this sort of stuff. And there's a lot of open space in East Whiteland Township. Now, some of the people, the reason it's getting opposed is noise, energy demands, environmental risks, but it's been a remediated industrial site, so I think the risk is already there. And the proximity to homes and the Chester Valley Trail.
5: Is it really noisy? Are they really noisy?
4: I have no idea.
5: I would think it would maybe have like, maybe it's like a constant hum.
4: Or maybe they could build those noise-canceling walls like they put around the turnpike, you know, right. with the trees on the side, like on 202.
5: Yeah. Right, because, I mean, what else are you going to do with that space?
4: I don't know. I mean, I think what a lot of people want is just vacant land, just sit there. That's just not viable. I mean, you know, especially I would imagine East Whiteland's going to get some tax revenue from this.
5: Mm-hmm.
4: Commercial tax. Like, if you look at taxes, some of the lowest tax areas, Upper Marion, you know why? Because the mall sucks up all the tax, the tax revenue in King of Prussia. When you see places without taxes, like you go to Nether Providence Township, right? There's nothing. There's no tax base. It's all houses. So the property taxes are really high. So, like, I wonder how this is going to affect homeowners. I just don't get it. It just seems like a lot of people have a lot of opinions in East Whiteland. I don't know what to make of this.
5: Right. Well, I mean, I think, like, you can never make everybody happy.
4: That is true. You know how you can do that? You can sell ice cream, Sarah. That'll make everyone happy. That's the one way to do it. You know, if you want to make everyone happy, go open an ice cream parlor.
5: Oh, no. The lactose-free people are going to come out. They're going to be angry.
4: good point. Didn't think of that. All right. Well, a lot of local news happening here. We'll follow all these stories as they continue to develop. Go check out Pika's in Broomall. And certainly, you know, if you have any comments about the Media 2035 plan, drop them in the comments. We got three great new listings hitting the market this week. First one, in Narberth Borough, these are rarely offered homes. It's a 3-bed, 1-bath twin in Narberth Borough, Lower Marion Schools. Asking price of $500,000. It's 3 beds, 1 bath, 1,032 square feet. It's got a really nice, cute backyard. The place has hardwood floors throughout. It's at 224 Williams Avenue. It's also got a brand new deck on the back as well. Being offered at $500,000. Great value in Narberth Borough. There's going to be two open houses, one on Friday from 5 to 7, one on Sunday, 11 to 1. And if you can't get in at those times, Sarah can get you in by appointment. 224 Williams Ave, Narberth, $500,000. Sarah, what do you got next? I know you got a killer place in King of Prussia.
5: Yep, 478 Glen Rose Circle in King of Prussia. This is a townhome, 3-bed, 2 half-bath, 2 full-bath, just under 1,800 square feet. Being offered at $545,000. This is a really great spot. It is well-maintained, turnkey, great layout. It has a ton of space. So sometimes I feel like if you hear square footage, that can be like a tricky one to make when you're like searching for things. If it's like, it has to be over 2,000 square feet, because depending on the layout of it, it can feel different. So the place feels open and great. And we are having an open house tomorrow from 4 to 6. And then otherwise it would be by appointment.
4: Yeah, the location on this property is pretty incredible. I mean, you're pretty close to everything there, but it's also in a community that's a little quiet, which is really cool. So great, great spot there. And Sarah can get you in by appointment if that open house doesn't work. And the open house is what? Tomorrow, 4 to 6?
5: Tomorrow, 4 to 6. Yep.
4: Perfect. And we got one more listing hitting the market this week. 714 Summit Chase Drive in Reading at $225,000. 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It's 1,294 square feet. There's going to be an open house on Saturday from 12 to 2. We can get you in by appointment as well. 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It's got new cabinets, granite counters, great layout. 714 Summit Chase Drive in Reading.
5: Woohoo.
4: That's all we got this week. So we'll be back next Tuesday, same time, same place, 3 o'clock on WWDB 860 AM. 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
16: Every one of us is a walking museum of sports, from that first ball game with your parents to maybe getting that first nervous, sweaty autograph to maybe even taking your own kids to the very first game. 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And the Museum of Sports Show is on the air and ready to go there with you. I'm Doug Scheimel, our show dedicated to sports memories, memorabilia, and the museum that's going to capture it all right here in Philadelphia. We're live on the Talk 860 and Museum of Sports Facebook pages as well. 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Joining me from his sports cave in Villanova, he is truly our guide and mentor, Comcast Spectacor legend, founding vice president of the Philadelphia Flyers and creator of the Museum of Sports, and author of the fantastic book, Blades, Bands, and Ballers, How Flash and Cash Rescued the Flyers and Created Philadelphia's Greatest Showplace. Ladies and gentlemen, the Flash in Flash and Cash and the World's Greatest Showman, Mr. Lou Scheinfeld. How you doing, Lou?
17: I'm doing good. Well, Ed Snyder was Cash. I was Flash. I would have traded places with him, but he held on to that wallet pretty tight. But I'm not going to mention the Phillies because I'm depressed enough as it is. Very excited about the Eagles going to training camp. Very excited about the Sixers' possible new look, or definitely yep. new look. It's just very exciting to be in Philadelphia, coming off of all the events we've just had. And looking forward to the fall.
16: Exactly. We get them, as we were talking in the pre-show, we get the stars on their way up and we get the stars on their way out. So hopefully this one got a little something left in the tank. And Museum of Sports Director of Community Outreach, Susan Baxter. How are you, Susan?
18: I'm good. I'll report on my fellow females. Caitlin Clark broke the record for the WNBA per game score at 45 points last week. So she just keeps going.
16: Hell of a career. Well, as long as you can stay healthy, because they're getting in their cheap shots.
18: Oh, yeah.
16: Oh, it's pretty amazing.
18: That's a rant. Lou, there you go. Yeah.
16: Coming up today, he celebrated with the Museum of Sports 50 years since he and the Broad Street Bullies beat the Russians. The legendary Joe Watson is back on the Museum of Sports show. And in our second segment today, he ended up being the guy that the Harlem Globetrotters would pick on in their historic showdowns with the Washington Generals. Big Al Zolak is on the program here today. And, of course, in our final segment today, he is our king of sports collectibles, and Lou's going to try to stump the guru of sports trivia. Nick DiPaccia Jr. is on the show. But up first, as always, Lou is mad as hell, and he's just not going to take it anymore. Lou Scheinfeld says there's too much melodrama in the broadcast booth.
17: That's a good word. I have other words that I can't say on the air.
16: I know you do.
17: These announcers, they get excited about stuff that we see every day. Hey, there's a dribbler at the third. He picks it up barehanded, barehanded with his skin. He didn't use the gloves. That slow roller, he picked it up. But did you see it, Kurt? Barehanded with his hand, no glove. That's one peeve. My other peeve is in basketball. If a guy takes a set shot, takes a three-pointer, they call it now, and it kisses off the glass and goes, "Oh, the bank is open. Oh, it went off the glass. Did you see that, Vinny? That ball hit the glass and went in the net. The bank is open." Have a shutting up and talk about the game.
16: It was the radio guys for generations that got very melodramatic.
17: The TV guys are actors.
16: Well, the TV guys would let the pictures do the talking a lot of times, but these newer, the younger generations of announcers, it's like CNC. You got to talk.
17: Use his bare hand.
16: Yeah. Oh, my God.
18: Hey, the Museum of Sports wants, ideas.
16: Museum of Sports wants everybody out there to win tickets to the Eagles, Sixers, Flyers, Phillies, and Philadelphia Union in our second blockbuster raffle grand prize drawing. 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In our second place prize is going to be an all expense trip paid for four people to spring training with the Phillies, and you get two tickets to two different games. Third prize is a 70-inch flat screen and catered party for the Super Bowl. Raffle tickets are just $20, and they benefit the Museum of Sports. Just message me or the Museum of Sports on Facebook, X, or LinkedIn, and we will get you a raffle ticket. I want to mention we also got some very good press. I mentioned it last week. I didn't have the clip at the time. During the Major League Baseball All-Star Game, former Phillies Doug Glanville has a podcast called Baseball Unscripted, and he was doing it live from the Museum of Sports, Sports Founders of Philadelphia Mosaic Art Exhibit at the Philadelphia City Hall. Gabby, if you want to roll that clip, please.
19: Some of the beautiful Philadelphia classic architecture. So I'm inside an art gallery, and I'm working with some new acquaintances around the Philadelphia Sports Museum Initiative. They're trying to start a museum that would recognize, chronicle, archive a lot of the history of Philadelphia sports, which of course is kind of one of a kind.
20: Yeah.
19: And, you know, so this is a sort of a sample of one of those sort of mosaic styles of what, you know, an exhibit could look like.
16: So you got to visit down there in the east entrance of Philadelphia City Hall, the Museum of Sports, Sports Founders of Philadelphia exhibit, put together by a beautiful local mosaic sports artist, Jonathan Mandel. You see his work all over the city, including Citizens Bank Park. And just go to, you can find out everything about the Museum of Sports by going to themuseumofsports.org and sign up. 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So themuseumsports.org. Well, our first guest needs little in the way of introduction. You see him there in the Zoom box. He has been the face of the Broad Street Bullies since Lou Scheinfeld and Ed Snyder brought the Flyers to Philadelphia, and they won back-to-back Stanley Cups. But it was on their showdown with the Russian team as the Flyers were heading into their third Stanley Cup that would change and save the National Hockey League and would change and save face for the nation. Ladies and gentlemen, a big welcome back to Mr. Joe Watson. Joe, how you doing?
20: Oh, fine. I'm enjoying this. This is different. I do a lot of these Zoom calls, but this is a little different and it's unique. So you guys do a great job. It sounds good.
16: We do what we can, Joe. We do what we can.
17: But we're semi-professional, semi.
16: Well, Lou and I wanted to thank you so much for taking part in the Museum of Sports Lunch with Our Legends series to celebrate the 50th anniversary of that unprecedented game against the Russians. It was a wonderful afternoon at the Waterfall Room in South Philly. You joined us along with your brother Jimmy and Gary Dornhofer and Bob Kelly and Lou Nolan, of course, Lou Scheinfeld. And it was very apparent that a lot of your memories came flooding back as you told the stories of that game with Lou Scheinfeld and all the bullies who were there. What was it like? Because you guys participated in that great documentary put together by Joe Amadei and company called Cold War in Philly. Had you thought much about that game prior to like the documentary and the anniversaries?
20: Well, I remember distinctly we were in Toronto on Thursday night prior to the game. And we're not well-liked in Toronto, obviously, but when we're getting on the bus, people usually throwing things at us and screaming at us and everything else. They're wishing us good luck to beat the Russians. We must beat the Russians to save the National Hockey League. And I never really thought much of it until we had a meeting on Saturday. And we went and watched the Russians practice. And we were supposed to go out on the ice and practice after them. And, of course, they would have been watching us. So I went and told Freddie, I said, I don't think we should practice. Let us go out there and do whatever we want to do, but not practice. Just throw the puck around, take some shots, and so on and so forth.
16: Yeah,
20: he says, "Fine, that's what we'll do," which we did. And of course, and then after the practices, we had a banquet in the Spectrum, and there were press all over the place. There had to be 200 press from all over the world there, and so they're introducing the Russians very calmly, and they were getting light applauses. And then they come to the Flyers, and they introduce us and start. They come to number 8, Dave the Hammer Schultz. All of a sudden, the Russians were looking around, and they were very nervous, looking around to see where this guy was and everything else. And then we realized that they were a little nervous about this game and so on and so forth. So that worked to our advantage. And
16: because they had a pretty easy go of it through the other NHL teams they had played in the weeks and months prior to coming to Philly.
20: Well, they beat the Rangers, they beat Boston, they tied Montreal, and of course, we had to uphold the prestige of hockey in North America. We had to win. And that's when we really started feeling the pressure on Sunday when Clarence Campbell comes in the dressing room before the game and says, boys, you have to win this game at all costs. At all costs. And we more or less told him, get the hell out of here. You hate us. You don't like us. You say we're bad for hockey. It's funny. Wherever we went, we sold out every bloody building in the league. And then we were bad for hockey, and he was a Montrealer, obviously, and a Canadian fan,
16: you were just kind of a kid back then, essentially. Did you think much? Did you pay much attention to the lack of relations between the Soviet Union and the United States, or was Cold War just a term that you heard on the news every so often?
20: Yeah, right. No, I never realized that the impact that we would make on hockey in North America. I get around and people can still remember when we beat the Russians in 76 and where they were and so on and so forth. So it goes to show you, we were very instrumental in what was going on in hockey, and we had to win this game at all costs. But prior to that, we never thought much of it, I don't think, anyway, or at least I didn't,
16: It had so much significance to it. Lou, how did the Super Series sort of come about? And I know you, the Flyers had some say in terms of kind of where they went in the batting order against the Soviet teams.
17: Yes and no. I mean, the other teams had to be accommodated based on their schedule of open dates. But Ed Snyder, you know, was quite an anti-Russian owner. And to him, this was a vengeance game for the way they treated their citizens, especially the Russian Jews. And but Ed was itching to play them. We had to be one of the teams. And he said, why don't we let them play the other three first? We've got some open days and we'll play. But I just want to show one thing, if you can see it. I just happened to find it. The Russians were so upset that they accused us of being gangsters, bullies, murderers. And this is the cartoon, if you can see it, that ran nationally.
16: Oh, I saw that online, Russia. Too. That's a great cartoon.
17: Yeah, yeah. We were with clubs, beating them with clubs. This went all over Europe, and Russia kept saying, these bullies, they gangsters, they called us. So and Ed Snyder said, I love this. So I got an original copy for him and had it framed, and he kept it in his office till the day he passed away.
16: Oh, that is what I remember that
20: picture distinctly. I really remember it. And we had a lot of laughs. We had a lot of laughs then when it came out. We really did. And then when we went to Russia 8-9 years ago, I took our Flyers alumni team over there and we played. And I got interviewed a lot because I was the only player that played in the game in 76 that was playing over in Russia at the time. And all they wanted to do was talk about how we dismantled a Soviet Red Army team. They could not believe that we beat their best team.
16: What was the strategy? Now, we talked about this at the lunch, Joe. Well, you know, Fred Schero, he knew that the Russians were a very, you know, finesse, pass-happy team. What did he sort of map out to you guys to sort of completely offset that?
20: He had our defense stand up between the center ice and the blue line and try to break up their continuity when they're coming up the ice and try to break it up before they got going. And we constantly did that. That's why we prevented them from getting many shots. They only got 13 shots in the whole game. And we outshot them 49-13. But Freddie had to stand up, and our forwards would come in behind. And we'd take the players out. They were coming with the puck, take them out. And our players would grab the puck and go the other way. And we dominated the game. We outshot them 17-2 in the first period, for God's sake. Yeah. And we could have had four or five goals.
16: And it was, you know, I think Fred had said he wanted to use the brute force of the Flyers to their advantage. And I guess Ed Van Imp's hit sort of was the welcome to Spectrum and welcome to Philly for the Russians.
20: Well, it was. Eddie made a beeline out of the penalty box, and he made a beeline, and we talked about Karmaloff a lot because he was their best player, best offensive player, and Eddie just had he made a beeline for him, and Eddie said he ran into his elbow. That was a big elbow. My God, he knocked him down. He knocked him out, and that was it. But they weren't very interested in playing the game after that. And we totally dominated that. And I must say that we had a great time celebrating after the game, too. And 2 days later, we had to go to Kansas City. So Bobby Clark and I are walking around in this big department store in Kansas City. This guy is looking at us, and I thought he was security. He looked at us. He says, aren't you guys from Philadelphia? We said, yeah. He says, I know who you are. You're the Broad Street Bullies. Now, this is Kansas City, for Christ's sake, of all places. So go to show you. He watched the game, but there's over 300 million people in the world watch the game, and Russia alone, 150 million people.
16: Yep, yep.
18: Could you feel the tension on the ice when you guys were playing, or were you just playing a game?
20: I think we felt tension initially, but once we got into our stride and everything else, and we were kind of controlling everything out there, and it didn't really affect us after the first 10 minutes of the game.
17: Ed Van Imp was a clean player. He was a tough player. He would take you on, but he rarely ever fought. If he had to, he would. But he was not a dirty player at all. And he just did what naturally you would do. But the guy's jaw did run into his elbow.
16: Valerie Karlamov, who I guess was their one of their big stars. Yeah. So he goes down. And how long was it after that that the Russians walked out?
20: That was shortly after that play happened, and they were very upset, and they could not believe there wasn't a penalty called. So Lloyd Gilmore was the referee, and he went over to the Russian bench and told them, if they don't get somebody get out in the ice here quickly, we're going to get a 2-minute penalty. And they took their time getting out there, so he gave them a 2-minute penalty. And then they walked off the ice. And I honestly thought they would come back. I think we all thought they'd come back. And, of course, Mr. Snyder went down there and informed him, if you don't come back and play, you're not going to get your money. And money talks in Russia. And so, obviously, they came back and played. And, and Lou, Tretiak was the difference. I mean, my God, it would have been embarrassing. We could have scored 10 goals if he didn't play well.
16: Yeah. Hey, Lou, what happened back there in the locker room? So the Soviets are off the ice. You guys are back there. What were they complaining to you about, and what did Ed tell them?
17: Well, Ed and I ran down to the locker room area. We didn't go in the locker room. The Flyers were on. I think you stayed on the ice for a while. But the Russians closed their door, and their manager came out, and he said, you make damage on our players. We don't play. And Ed turned to one of the NHL officials, said, have they been paid yet for these four games or any games? And he said, no. So he said to the guy, no play, no rubles. And he said, and the Russian manager said, we play.
16: So they come out there, and nothing much changes. Joe, you have a shorthanded goal in the second period after the goals by Reggie and Rick McLeish. I mean, it just started to fall into place. Fred Shero's strategy worked.
20: Yeah, it certainly did. You know, we were in a penalty we were killing a penalty, a Russian penalty, and I was on the ice at the time, and they were making a line change, but they were taking their time, and I thought I'd angle up, saunter up the ice with Selesky and Kinderchuk, which I did. And Selesky takes a nice shot, keeps it low so the goalie can't control the puck, hits his pads, and I have to sneak in there and stick the puck into the net. I prove one thing after I jump, white man can't jump. I try to jump, and I jump about 2 inches off the ice. I could jump.
16: So you got a vertical leap of what?
20: That
16: about
20: was kind of embarrassing.
16: Yeah, you got a vertical leap of what, about an inch and a half, 2 inches?
20: Yeah, if I was lucky, an inch and a half. My God. it was calm. When I saw the play, you know, the movie that's out now, the Cold War.
16: Yeah.
20: And I see that replay quite a bit, and I said, oh, wait, guys, look at that. I really prove I can't jump.
16: Well, it was interesting. A lot of memories came flooding back, and a lot of emotional ones for all of you guys, your brother and Bob and Gary and Lou. And Lou Scheinfeld, you said you were starting to feel a little verklempt reliving all of that when we were at the Museum of Sports lunch with these guys.
17: Well, you know what? It was 50 years, but the way we talked about it that day and hearing Joe's stories and some of the others, Dorney, all of a sudden I realized I forgot how big that game was, how what worldwide influence it had, and how for weeks we were walking on air. I mean, we had to win that game, and for that one day, the rest of the hockey league liked us, and then they went immediately back to hating us. But Joe, you went to Russia not years later, and you wound up going to Siberia.
20: Well, Gene Hart went to Siberia. What happened was in 1993, Gene took his family to Russia, and they were in Moscow for 4 or 5 days. And then he decided to go to Siberia, and he hops in the train with his family and everything else, and 3-day train ride to get to Siberia. And they're walking around in this area there, and they come across this prison. And they see these guys on balls and chains, and Gene goes up to the guard and says, how come those guys are in balls and chains? And the Russian guard says, oh, they were on the ice when Joe Watson scored a shorthanded goal. So, so in a way, it was kind of embarrassing for them, you know. Holy gee.
17: Did Fred Shero say that goal set hockey back about 30 years?
20: Yeah, 20, 25, 30 years. I still haven't recovered from it.
16: Joe, you told some touching stories. You maintained relationships with a number of these players over the years, and you said it was kind of a sad existence that they had kind of eked out over these decades.
20: Yeah, you know, the Russians, I don't know if you've ever been to Russia, but the way they drink their vodka, they drink the vodka straight in a beer for a chaser. You're not going to last very long if you do that every day. Jesus God. Oh, boy. And but I got to meet a lot of them, you know, but there's only two of them left when we went there on our trip 7-8 years ago. And it was kind of, you know, and I met Tretiak. We did a hockey school in Montreal 1 year, a fantasy camp in Montreal, and Tretiak was there training he was coaching the goaltenders for Montreal Canadiens, and they were in training camp at the time. So I got to meet Tretiak, and he played goal for us when we played a game against all the players that came to this fantasy camp. And so I got to know him pretty good, and he's really a nice man, and he runs all the sports in Russia now. His job is to run all the sports for Putin. Him and Putin are pretty close. In fact, Putin was supposed to play against us in Red Square, but I don't think he wanted to take a chance, so he didn't play the game again.
16: Well, I think he might have been insisting that he play with his shirt off. So, Lou, everybody credits this game with saving face for the NHL, saving face for the United States. I mean, was that just a wild overstatement back then, or it, it

0: tarnished their legend. It didn't create the legend. Yep. These guys, and I lived with them. I went on the road a lot. And I know Joe very well, and of course Bernie and Clarky when he came up a few years later, but Joe, talk about the Flyers together today. We've had some great teams in Philadelphia in all sports, but there is no team as revered as the Bullies, and some of that has to do with the fact that most of you guys live here.
1: Well, you know what? It's funny. I was in, I went down to North Carolina, a year ago. And I'm in there, I'm with a friend of mine, and we're sitting there BSing in this bar, and they were talking about this and that. And we mentioned hockey, and he mentioned hockey. He said, well, did you play? I said, oh, yeah, I used to play for the Flyers. And he says, well, when did you play? Well, I played in the Broad Street Bully. And he said, you did? And I said, yes, I did. And he says, so you were a Bullies. I said, well, yeah, I was part of the Bullies and everything else. He says, I never forgot that Russian game when you guys beat them in 1976. I'll never forget that. That'll be living my memory as long as I live. So go to show you, it did make a big impact all over the world. And we got letters from people in Australia, Japan, foreign countries, Europe. A lot of European people sent us congratulatory that we beat the Russians, and yeah. I felt bad for the Russians, some of the Russians. But you know what the Russians used to do? They used to come to the games, and they wouldn't shower after the game. They'd take their towels and the soap and put it in their bag and go. And then they wanted to go get some jeans. They loved the jeans, so they went. I remember they went over to Jersey to buy jeans, and they would take them to the black market and sell them over in Russia. Another thing is they never bought any equipment. So what that meant, it means that the people that are putting the series on in the States had to buy the equipment for the Russians, of course. It's all brand new equipment. They put that on, and they take it back there and sell it in the black market too. So, I mean, that's the way they survived, the poor people.
2: Absolutely. Well, you know, my daughter's generation thought, you know, the 1980 USA-Russia Miracle on Ice game was a Miracle on Ice, but the 1976 Bullies versus Soviets. That was the true Miracle on Ice. Hey, Joe, I got to ask you. I know you brought a couple of pieces of memorabilia from your personal collection. And Gab, if you want to take the picture down there, what do you got there, Joe?
1: Oh, I got a picture of my friend, Bernie and I.
2: Hold that up next to your head there on one side. Yeah. There we go. And bring it up just a little more. Yeah,
1: it's Bernie and I. And I met Bernie in 1963 in Minneapolis. He was playing for the Niagara Falls Flyers, a junior A team. And I had turned pro with Minneapolis, and they were a farm team of Boston. And we lost both of our goalies. And so anyway, Boston recruited Bernie to come and play with us in Oklahoma.
2: Minneapolis.
1: And lo and behold, we won both games. And I said to myself, I certainly hope I get a chance to play with this guy throughout my career. And of course, I had an opportunity to play with him for 12, 13 years.
2: He was a prince.
1: And then, of course, in Philadelphia. And great guy. You know, the guy that really, really trained and helped Bernie a lot was a guy named Jacques Blount. He was an angle goalie. He played for Montreal. He won 6 Stanley Cups. When he was coaching Bernie with the Flyers, he would bring these ropes out in the ice. And Bernie wasn't allowed to go out of those ropes. If he did go out of the ropes, that means he didn't have the proper angle. And Bernie learned those angles very well, and that's why he became so successful. Great angle.
2: Like a math genius, like a math Raymond. Hey, show us your stick very quickly there. You brought a stick from the third Stanley Cup.
1: This is an autographed stick from the Flyers. This is my third. This is our. Can you see it?
2: Yeah, bring it up. Just hold up a little higher. Yeah, there we go. A little more. Oh, it's got.
1: It's all autographed by all the players in the team. I thought we were going to win the cup, so I got it all autographed and everything else. Of course, we didn't do it, but I still have it today. Yeah.
2: Oh, that's
1: wonderful. We got a picture. We got autographs of all the players who are on the team. I looked at it the other day, and they're all the autographs were on there.
2: Oh, that's wonderful. Well, the man who helped put the word bully in the Broad Street Bullies, Joe Watson, we cannot thank you enough for being part of the museum.

0: Museum of Sports show and going all the way over there to Lou Scheinfeld's Villanova home studio for us. Thank you. Thank you. You are amazing.
1: Well, it's a pleasure meeting you, folks. And Susan, nice meeting you, Susan.
2: Yeah.
1: And you never know, maybe we'll see you again sometime. And
3: Joe is in the house. Doug,
1: Joe is in the house.
0: And you can
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0: 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It's a great documentary celebrating the 50th anniversary of that game. Joe, thank you so much, man.
1: Hey, nice meeting you folks and continued success and everything else. And Susan, wonderful meeting, and where we'll see you again sometime. Leaping Louie. See you around, Louie. All right.
3: I'll walk you up the steps. I'll get my cane.
1: Okay.
0: Doug, all right, guys.
1: Doug, good seeing you again, Doug. Okay.
0: Absolutely, we'll see you again sometime, Joe. Love it. Absolutely love it.
1: Thank you. Yeah.
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6: The Harlem Globetrotters, America's trickiest basketball team, amaze a record crowd in New York with their antics. 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Scoring at will, the Globetrotters continue their bamboozling act in the second half.
0: 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They are the specialists in non-invasive treatment. I'm Doug Scheimel, along with Lou Scheinfeld and Susan Baxter. Our next guest, you see him in the Zoom box, was a standout South Jersey high school and college basketball player whose pro career took sort of an unexpected turn, I guess, that put him right in the comedic path of the Harlem Globetrotters. A huge Museum of Sports show. Welcome to Big Al Zolak. Al, how you doing, man?
2: I am doing fantastic. But before we get started, I just want to thank God for this opportunity to be able to be interviewed with you. And I'll talk a little bit more about that a little bit later. I'm lucky to be alive.
0: Oh, absolutely. And you've got a story to tell. You're growing up in South Jersey in Woodbury, was it?
2: Yes.
0: And you make all county and all conference basketball playing for Woodbury High. Do you have in your head like a pro career there, or you're just doing it because you're good at it?
2: Well, I was never really any good at the beginning. Now, that's the whole thing. I just worked really hard. But, you know, as a little kid, you always, you know, say those, oh, the buzzer's going off 3-2-1. You hit the jumper or whatever. You always dream these things. The funny thing was, how I got started was I was a Cub Scout, you know, when I was in fourth grade. And they had a basketball league, and I signed up for it in fourth grade. And it just so happened to be on the night of my Cub Scout meetings. So what I would do is I would put my basketball uniform under my Cub Scout uniform and just go and play basketball instead of going to the meeting until one day. Back then, they used to put the results of the games in the paper, believe it or not, for little kids. And one night, I scored 4 big points, and my mother read it in the paper the next day. She said, "What is this?" I'm like, I don't want to be a Boy Scout. You know, I want to play basketball. So she gave me the okay. And, you know, started from there. But like I said, I was never really any good until I became when I was a freshman in high school, the coach kept me around because I was funny. My sophomore year, I was 17th man on a JV basketball team. My junior year, I dressed varsity, but played JV. And then my senior year, I became the starter team after about maybe the first 6 games. I remember the first game I had 16, then it was 15, then it was 14. I go, uh-oh, I'm on my way down. And then we had a Christmas tournament.
0: Yeah.
2: And that's when I get into that most valuable player thing.
0: Yeah. So, you know, you end up playing at what was then Glassboro State, now Rowan. And, I mean, you decided maybe there's a little something there to try at the pro level. So where do you tried out? Was it the Scranton Apollos in the Eastern Basketball League back then? What happened?
2: What happened was this. One of the guys on my team was a small college All-American. Okay, I was always a team basketball player. Whoever was open got the ball. You know, that's how it was. It wasn't about me, even though I scored like, I think it was 1,200 points in college. And he got drafted by the Scranton Apollos. And I said to him, I said, give me the coach's number. I'm going to give him a call. His name was Stan Novak was his name. Yeah. And I called Stan. I said, can I come up as a free agent? He said, yeah. The All-American got cut the first night.
0: Oh, God.
2: and he said, I'm going home. I said, go ahead. And I had to hitchhike from Scranton to Woodbury after that weekend, you know, because I wasn't going to go home and leave. And I made it to the last cut. I was the last person cut. Stan sent me a real nice letter saying, someone was a little bit stronger than you. Back then, they had the enforcer rule where they would always have a big, strong guy that would punch people out in the games if somebody messed with somebody.
0: Oh, my God. So you don't get on with the Scranton Apollos. So you get tickets to see the Harlem Globetrotters at Lou Scheinfeld's Spectrum.
2: Yes.
0: What clicked in your head?
2: Well, you know, I when I was living in Glassboro, I was friendly with the neighborhood kids and all. And this one boy, I said, you know, let's go see the Globetrotters. So I took him over to see the Globetrotters at the Spectrum. And when I got there, I saw one of the guys playing with the Trotters warming up. His name was Gene Hutchins from Pleasantville, New Jersey. And Gene was playing with the Trotters then. And I went up to him and introduced, you know, talked to him and all. And I said, how do you get to do this, Gene? He said, well, look, I want you to contact Red Klotz, who's the owner of the Washington Generals. Give him a call. And I did. And Red Klotz gave me a chance to come down and try out for the Washington Generals. And I made the team.
0: Yeah. Now, it's interesting. You say people of my generation always think of the Washington Generals as sort of like, you know, you're casting characters in a play or a skit or something like that. But they were an actual team. I mean, people sort of assume they were just kind of patsies that were kind of put up there for, you know, hilarious, you know, practice.
2: Well, this stuff is going to be in a book if I write a book. Now, what happens is this. We were told to cooperate with what is called the show plays of the Globetrotters, meaning we didn't practice with them or nothing. When they do the weave out front, they get the tip, they get the weave and do it out front, then they end up getting a layup. Right. There's about 10 show plays, so that's 20 points a game we're spotting them. Plus, we only had one referee. His name was Riley Pitkoff. And if we breathed on the Globetrotters, it was a foul. I would drive the basket knowing that I was going to get killed. I would get fouled and killed. No fouls would be called. Now, we came in 1 point a lot when I was with them, but they did lose to the Generals. And I'll tell you the situation there. The Generals were winning by 1 point. I wasn't with them at this time, because when I was winning, we had a record of no wins and 245 losses in 1 year. okay, funny for you, but not for me. Did you lose? Yep. You got me?
0: Yeah, oh, I got you. I'm just bringing up some of your pictures here. Okay.
2: That's when I was in high school. That guy right there was an All-American. And I needed 10 points. And in my last high school game to set the school record, I scored 6 because every place I went, the guy was in front of me. I had 3 offensive fouls in the first 3 minutes of the game. That guy's
0: name was Eddie. You're very efficient. You're very efficient with those offensive fouls.
2: Now, that's the All-County team. Bill McGough was on my team. He was a Woodbury guy. He was the big starter team, my junior and senior. Then I took over after that. That was all the All-County team.
0: Oh, yeah. And then this is the Wall of Fame here.
2: Well, I got a lot of trophies, and what I did was I donated these trophies to a church. My nephew's a priest, and I said, "Here, you could just take my name off it or whatever." And when you have awards for kids, just give them to the kids. But the only trophy that I did keep was the MVP trophy when I was in high school at the Kiwanis tournament, and my mother had just had her 3rd or 4th heart attack. Yeah. And she was sleeping on a sofa bed in the living room downstairs because she couldn't walk up steps. And before I left that night to the championship, I said, "Mom, they have a most valuable player trophy. And excuse me if I get emotional.
0: Oh, no, that's fine. You,
2: never dreaming that it would ever happen, believe me or not. And I had 25 points. We won 69-68, and I won that trophy. And that's the trophy that means the most to me in my life.
7: Aww.
0: Yeah.
8: Hey, you guys ever get together in the locker room before a game and say, "You know what? Let's beat them tonight. Let's just beat their ass."
2: Well, I'll tell you what. We tried, and I'll tell you what they used to do. They used to have to tell us. That's me and Daryl Dawkins. We used to have to tell. They would tell us when they were hanging microphones from the ceiling, so we would watch our language. And we had some pretty. I'll tell you what. In Italy, we were over there. One of their guys went in for a layup. Our guy fouled him. He turned around and punched our guy in the mouth. Me and Will, there's Will when I was younger. And when he punched the guy in the mouth, you know, before you knew it, both benches were on the court fighting. And the people in the stands in Italy were clapping, thinking that it was part of the show. And it was real.
7: Curly. Oh,
2: yeah. Yes.
7: So, and I remember Curly.
0: Great man. Curly Neal, probably one of the best known next to Meadowlark Lemon.
2: Yes.
0: Did these guys ever compliment you guys? Because all of you had played high school, played college, pro. Did they ever thank you guys? I mean, you had to have developed a great relationship with them.
2: Well, we weren't really allowed to associate with them off the court, believe it or not. We traveled in a 16-passenger van. They traveled in their little bus throughout the United States. And I became Nate Branch was Papoon. Yeah. Nate Branch and I would cover each other, and Nate would mess with me a lot. He'd say, "Hey, Zoe," he said, "you want to see some pretty legs?" I said, "Yeah, man." He says, "Look over here." And I would look, and he'd run in and get a layup, you know, and then I'd get screamed and yelled at by Red Klotz, me and Muhammad Ali.
7: Wow.
0: Yeah, I'll tell you, the Generals developed a lot of sympathy. And we'll show these here in just a moment.
2: Yes.
0: Obviously, your bypass surgery, but... There's the Big Al Zolak there. That was your Hall of Fame induction to Woodbury High School about 16 years ago.
2: Yep.
0: And this looks like more Glassboro.
2: They didn't have threes when I played. Go back to that jump shot. Yeah. Look how far I was away from that basket. You know, all my jump shots would have been threes today. So give me another 300 points on my college career. And there's the one where after I blocked this shot, Red Klotz yanked me out of the game and screamed and yelled at me. Said, "Don't you ever go near that man again. Don't you ever." But that nobody gets to block him, but I did.
0: that's so interesting. The kind of the pecking order, the scripting to a certain extent. And if you look over on the left side, second from the left, number 33 on the Washington Generals, number 1 in your heart, big Al Zolak there. You play. you played the 74-75 season.
2: Yes.
0: Your life, as you said, took a couple of unexpected turns. You've been very open about your battle against addiction and the program that you take around to various schools and entities called Hugs. Do Hugs, Not Drugs.
2: Yeah, well, after the Globetrotters, I stopped with the Globetrotters because I was supposed to get a tryout to play professionally in Europe. They were going to start a European Basketball Association league like the NBA. And a week before the tryouts, they canceled them and they held a draft, and nobody gets drafted from Glassboro State. But what happened was, after my basketball career, I used to work in Wildwood, New Jersey during the summer times and go down to Fort Lauderdale, Florida. That's Nate Branch with me to my left, to your right. And the other guy is Geese Ausby, the other clown that would replace Metalark Lemon. Mm-hmm. And after I would work in Wildwood during the summer, Fort Lauderdale during the winters. And this one winter when I was 27, I got a phone call that changed my whole life. And to cut a long story short, the person on the other end of the line said to me, "Your mother's dead." I had to come up to Woodbury, New Jersey, go to the viewing of my best friend, went back down to Florida, went over to one of my friend's houses, and I was really hurting because I lost my best friend. And he said, "Here, Big Al, try some of this." I said, "What is it?" He said, "Something called cocaine." Now, this is 1979. I never heard of it before. He told me it would help me for about a week or two, but he lied. It turned into 7 years, a $1,000 a day habit. I was a big-time drug dealer, and it lasted 7 years where it totally destroyed me. At the end of my addiction, I was about ready to be tossed out in the gutter with no place to live, nothing to eat, and nowhere to sleep.
0: You turned it all around. Your Do Hugs, Not Drugs program is wildly successful, and that's got to help. It's almost like therapy for you.
2: Yeah, because you only keep what you have by giving it away. And what happened, my program's called Do Hugs, Not Drugs, not because it's cute. Was after the end of my addiction, I met a girl and I got engaged. Now, since all these wonderful things were happening to me, I started messing around with the drugs again until she threw me out of her life. And that I went over to an older woman's house crying like a baby and admitted that I had a drug problem. She didn't give me a lecture. She didn't scream and yell at me. She reached out. She gave me a hug and took me for help. And that's where the Do Hugs, Not Drugs comes from.
0: That's absolutely fantastic.
2: I married that same girl 3 years later.
0: Oh, I love a happy ending. Years. Oh, that's fantastic. You've got a phenomenal story to tell. You've lived an amazing life. Did you have a piece of memorabilia there you got handy there?
2: You already showed the picture of the trophy. But, you know, you showed the pictures of all those people. And then I met Bruce Willis. Now, my prayers and thoughts go out to him for what he's fighting right now. And he used to come into my bar in Wildwood, and I got him onto what we had a gong show. And I sent him a letter asking him to get me into acting because I was in worked on a movie called Clean and Sober with Michael Keaton, Wise Guys with Joe Piscopo and Danny DeVito.
0: Oh, sure.
2: And the picture here, Bruce sends me back a picture of him. I don't know if you can see that.
7: No, lift it up.
0: Hold that up around your head there. There we go.
7: There you go.
2: Bruce.
0: I knew with that background. This is,
2: hang in there. Come on, Bruce. I said, give me some help here, bro. it's just.
0: That's fantastic. Well, you have been wonderful. We want to thank our good friend, David Dorn, for connecting us. David's a great guy and a big asset. Really wants to get involved in the Museum of Sports. And we'd love to have you involved at some level too, Al. I'll send you all the follow-up stuff tomorrow. The guy who loved losing to the Harlem Globetrotters as a member of the Washington Generals, Al Zolak, we cannot thank enough. Yeah, absolutely, absolutely.
2: Okay. Yeah, about my triple bypass, when I said I'm lucky to be here.
0: And we saw the pictures back there.
2: Yeah, we saw the pictures. I was hooked up to all these different tubes and all. And, it's just that I wasn't afraid about the surgery, neither was my wife. Not to be too spiritual, but God laid a message on my heart in Florida 3 weeks before my surgery. And it was, it's easy to be a Christian when things are going good in your life. How are you going to react when that so-called shoe drops? And the shoe is going to drop it all of our lives, sooner or later, young, old, rich, poor, black, white, doesn't matter. Are you still going to have the same trust, faith, and belief? I fear nothing because of my faith. And I got a YouTube channel I put out to try to help kids. It's Big Al Says on YouTube. It's about the truth about gambling. They're only 10-minute videos. The truth about suicide, the truth about vaping, and the truth about kratom, which is something that is killing people right now. Yeah. It's billed as an energy.
0: A lot more stuff being reported on that. So check out everything that is Big Al Zolak on YouTube. Al, can't thank you enough, man. Come back anytime.
2: Thank you. God bless you.
0: When we come back, When we come back, our King of Sports collectibles, Lou's going to try to stump the guru when the Museum of Sports show continues here on Talk 860 and Facebook Live. 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
0: We're back on the Museum of Sports show here on Talk 860 and Facebook Live. I'm Doug Scheimel with Lou Scheinfeld and Susan Baxter, brought to you by the Depatchi Franklin Cardiovascular Center. 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
8: All right. What is the name of this mascot?
9: Oh, my God. He looks like the Penn Quaker.
0: I was going to say,
9: Flyers jersey and angel wings.
8: He does look like the Penn Quaker, but this was the Flyers' first mascot, and his name was?
9: I'm going to say Fred the Flyer. I have no idea.
7: You got it.
0: I can't read. Oh, it is Freddy Flyer.
8: You're Freddy Flyer. Flyer. Very good, man. Very good. All right. Now, listen to this one. The Phillies, in their 170 billion years that they've been playing, have had 55 managers. How many of those managers do you think were playing managers? Ooh. A manager that actually played regularly. Of 55 managers.
9: Great. I know Larry Boa was. You mean in the major leagues, obviously.
8: No, don't name them. You can't name the 15.
7: We only have 3 minutes left.
8: Take a guess. How many do you think?
9: 4.
8: 15. That's amazing. 15.
9: Wow. That is amazing.
8: Here's another unusual stat. In 1896, Ed Delahanty hit 4 home runs in one game, which is quite a feat. What was so unusual that's never happened before with any player that hit 4 home runs in a game?
9: Were they all on the first pitch?
8: No, but that's a good one.
9: Was it a solo shot, 2-run shot, 3-run shot, and a grand slam?
8: No, that's also a good one. All in the interest of brevity here, because you never get it, as smart as you are. 2 of the 4 were inside the park home runs.
9: Oh, okay.
8: Uh-huh. Who was the first Major League Baseball player to sign a $1 million contract? It was a pitcher.
9: It was a pitcher. Okay, so that eliminates my first choice. I'm going to go with probably in the late 70s, early 80s. I'm going to go with Steve Carlton.
8: Nolan Ryan.
9: Oh, my God.
8: Signed up.
9: One of my top 3.
8: 4-year contract for $4.3 million. Who was the oldest baseball pitcher in the major leagues ever?
9: Okay, that was Satchel Paige.
8: And how old would he have been? He played for 2 years.
9: I believe he was 54.
8: 59 years old. 59. Can you imagine what he would have done in his prime? All right. Why did they call Home Run Baker Home Run Baker? He only hit 96 home runs in his career, and the most in any year were 12. Why did they call him Home Run Baker?
9: Well, at the time, that was a lot of home runs, but
8: that's the answer right there. It was long before Babe Ruth. There you go. What year did Pete Rose come to the Phillies?
9: He came in 1980.
8: 1979.
9: Oh, he was there before they won.
8: What year did the Philly Fanatic make its debut?
9: his debut, because he is a male. I know that because he's got a girlfriend. I believe he made his debut.
8: I had a girlfriend too, but they called me other things.
9: I want to say 78.
8: Exactly, 78. What year did Mike Schmidt join the Phillies?
9: Mike Schmidt joined the Phillies in 1971.
8: Two. What Phillies pitcher became a U.S. Senator? What Phillies pitcher became a U.S. Senator?
9: Jim Bunning from Kentucky.
8: That is correct. That is correct. Let's see. I think I have. Oh, here's a good one. In 1950, the Phillies played the Yankees. I know the scores, 1-0, 2-1, 3-2, and 5-2. They lost all four. They got swept. The Phillies got swept. Only two home runs were hit in those four games, both by the Yankees. Who hit them?
9: I know DiMaggio had to be at least one. I know he hit a home run. Does it have to be another player?
8: Yeah, there were. Well, yes. DiMaggio only hit one.
9: Hit two. So DiMaggio, and I'm going to go with, let's go with Yogi Berra. I have no idea.
8: Well, I'm sorry to say that is correct. That is absolutely correct. And that's all the time we have.
0: On that note, we're out of time.
9: We've got our guest,
0: Flyers legend Joe Watson, former Washington General Al Zolak, and of course our king of sports collectibles, Nick DiPaccio Jr. I swear I'll give you more time next week. 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
24: Oh.
23: If your goal was to stay away the whole time the Phillies played terrible baseball, you should leave again.
24: Yeah, well, you know, Vancouver is a lovely city. They don't have a baseball team unless you count minor league baseball. So, all you know, it's amazing. Blue Jays are like the country's team now.
23: Well, and if you read the rumors, that's who we're going to trade with. So they might like the Phillies at that point then.
24: Look, there's only one guy I want from the Blue Jays, and no, they're not trading him. The entire country loves Ernie Clement.
23: Yeah.
24: There's no way that they're trading. There's nobody else on that team that I want.
23: By the way, random fact that I saw this week. Did you realize that Vlad Guerrero has no home runs this season yet?
24: I did not know no home runs, but I know that he's having a disaster of a season and I don't get it.
23: Not one.
24: Like even if you're injured, if you're playing and you're as strong as he does, how do you have not have one?
23: I have no idea. And it's August at this point. It's July 31st.
24: All right. So we start talking baseball first because I'm itching to talk college football because we to become August and Congress has decided to end its session without dealing with college sports again.
23: We can go in any direction you want. Why don't you take it away? I will follow your lead.
24: So we have talked repeatedly and for a long time about the blank show that is college sports at this point. And there was the Protect College Sports Act that was supposedly gaining steam, thanks to the esteemed senators Ted Cruz, Maria Cantwell, and Eric Schmidt, but apparently it got nowhere.
23: It's not protecting.
24: No, they ended their session without dealing with it. And
23: Congress would never do that.
24: And part of the reason, I think, is because the two heavyweights, the Big Ten and the SEC, didn't exactly get behind it. So I'll just tell you briefly. There were a couple main provisions in this that could have helped. One was the antitrust exemption, which we all know from baseball, and which was one of the first topics I talked to you about on this show 10 years ago when it came to the NFL. The second was the NIL rules as far as caps, and then there was going to be the transfer and agent rules. The problem apparently is with the leagues is there, not the leagues, so the conferences, is that they want most of this, I believe, but they want more protections because what's going to happen is if they have caps, you're going to have the same problems that you're going to, which we'll talk about later with the MLB. And so they're concerned about lawsuits. And of course, they want to be able to do everything free of lawsuits.
23: It is harder to put the horses back in the barn when they've gotten out. And this is not second guessing. We have for over a decade now talked about the NCAA leading from behind and waiting until the problem was out of control to acknowledge the problem exists. And now you're depending on a Congress that can't agree when the sun should go up and down for daylight savings time to solve this complex problem that you've created.
24: We're not that show, but I would like to complain about daylight savings time. We could save that for our Festivus show.
23: Oh my goodness.
24: At that point, we'll be completely miserable.
23: You came back all fired up. Here I thought that you would be like calm and chill. You didn't have to watch the product on the baseball field. You missed all the stories about LeBron, which we'll get to. Mm-hmm. Though I'm sure they made it to Canada.
24: Yeah, I'm sure they made it to Canada through the sports network known as Jason.
23: Excuse me.
24: Yeah.
23: Your son as well. I do not.
24: Yeah, I assume you're saving that quote for later in the show.
23: So that will come up. Jeff's son's reaction to the Sixers is exactly how I feel about every sports team, basically.
24: Yeah, but as we're getting in, people are itching for football at this point, which is amazing. Once it hits August, we're all ready for football season, and not the one that just ended with FIFA, because we could talk about that all day too with FIFA.
23: I got questions on that too.
24: But I don't know what we do about college sports at this point, because we're entering another season where there is uncertainty. And I'm not advocating for what the answer is. I'm saying that there has to be an answer at this point, because without one, you have this continuing mess, which is not fair to student athletes.
23: Well, it's Stanford's players have an answer. They voted to unionize this week. The first ever chapter of the College Football Players Association to create a foundation for eventually unionizing.
24: Well, but that there's nothing wrong with that, but that's another reason that the universities need some sort of protection.
23: 100%.
24: Because if you have a valid union, you now have a situation where you have to collectively bargain.
23: But again, college football is being brought along kicking and screaming. They are not doing college sports in general. I mean, look, the SEC and the Big Ten don't want to agree to it because it might impinge on their ability to do what they do. You know, the SEC keeps talking about whether
24: they dominate,
23: go away and do their own thing without everybody else. Meanwhile, the Big Ten Media Day, Cignetti is like taking shots at the SEC left and right.
24: And by the way, good for him. How long do we have to hear from the Paul Feinbaums of the world about how great the SEC is? And the fact is, the last three national champions in football are from the Big Ten.
23: Yeah.
24: So how do you continue to claim dominance when the last three have come from one conference that is not yours?
23: Well, and I mean, you look at dominance, look at dollars. Ohio State got $17 million a year this week for a jersey patch when the Big 12 sold their whole conference name for $20 million a year.
24: Your head exploded with that, didn't it?
23: It did. Because at the time, I told you the leverage that I thought the Big 12 had. You know, you talk about these schools. They have remote campuses in different countries. The brand that gets out there by having the association. And the Big 12 literally sold the name to their conference for the amount of money that JPMorgan Chase paid to be on Ohio State's at $17 million. And then a few hours later, oh, holy Notre Dame, we can't ever touch our jerseys, is now making $18 to $20 million a year for a SoFi jersey patch. For context, by the way, NBA jersey patches are about $10 million a year.
24: Yeah, I saw there was a story in The Athletic earlier this week valuing college football teams as if they were assets that you could sell.
23: And well, we're getting there.
24: Yeah, and they were in some instances over, and in other instances, close to $2 billion.
23: Yeah, well, didn't you see, I think it was the UNLV basketball coach. They're having, like, Portland's having the fight out there. People are fighting, and he's like, well, just buy our basketball team. And everybody went nuts because, is it a viral joke? Is it serious? You have private equity out there investing in leagues, and is that where we're going? They literally
24: exactly where we're going. Whether you like it or not, where it is going is private equity. I don't know how you can stop it. I mean, we'll get to FIFA in a little bit too, because they're trying the same thing. But I don't know whether it's right or wrong. Again, in my opinion, I don't think private equity is the answer.
23: I have serious concerns about that.
24: Yeah. And so what are your concerns?
23: Well, look, I mean, private equity has one goal, to make money. And that's not necessarily what universities are supposed to be about. And when push comes to shove, the dollars will mean that other things and other people will get cut. I think it'll just be an acceleration of what's already going on. And that's my fear, is that what's already going on, I don't think is the long-term solution. So here you have private equity that's going to come in, and they don't have any interest in developing players, developing people, universities, student athletes. They, private equity has a job to make money for the people who invest with them.
24: And kudos to some schools like Michigan that held out. I mean, the Big Ten was ready to roll with private equity, and it was held out because Michigan and I believe a couple other schools said, no, let's slow roll this because we don't know what the application. What?
23: You guys are still having your own issues while you've been away.
24: And go ahead. You can talk about it. Well, I'm not going to shy away from it.
23: It's the Ward Manuel era seems to be over, and we haven't really had a chance to talk about it on the show. I know that you've been conflicted through the whole run of this Michigan success. You have spoken about it on the radio going back to the Harbaugh era. Yes, you enjoyed the titles, but you've been very vocal about what you saw as the state of the institution. Is that a good way to say it along the way?
24: I think it's more about control and taking responsibility. And, you know, Ward Manuel was a gracious guest on the show at one point and talked to us early on about the portal before the portal actually opened. But I think that you have to have responsibility from the top. It's the same thing that I said about Jim Harbaugh, where they said, well, Jim Harbaugh didn't really do anything. Well, look at the staff that he put together and look at the problems that came as a result of the staff that he put together. I think that if you're the athletic director, the buck stops with you. And the buck didn't stop with him on more than one occasion. The Jim Harbaugh era was littered with problems. He had assistant coaches, including Connor Stallions, including Matt Weiss.
23: It's not just Connor Stallions and Matt Weiss, though. Like,
24: and
23: you,
24: Sherrone Moore.
23: You have sent me a list.
24: Yeah.
23: And for our listeners, by the way, Jeff is a Michigan man. Nobody I know loves. I joke with him that all they have to do is put the block M on something and he will get it. He has created stickers to text me responses with the block M on it. But you have been very clear-eyed through this, that while you enjoy the success, you saw concerns and warning lights as this went on.
24: And it wasn't just the football team. There was a hockey coach that had to be removed during COVID for violations. You had the Juwan Howard era where he actually slapped another coach on the sideline. It was an embarrassment of problems that were also at the same time as there were so many successes, a national championship in football 3 years ago, a national championship in basketball this past year. A women's college basketball team that has built itself into a very good team, close to a powerhouse. You have a hockey
23: powerhouse that develops NHL players. I mean,
24: yeah, and this year may be the overwhelming favorite to win the Frozen Four. They got Landon DuPont, who is one of only 9 players ever to get this exception in juniors. But success isn't the most important thing. I know people sit there and will roll their eyes at it, but I think that it is a university still. And I think that you can accomplish your goals without closing your eyes or missing things. I'm not telling you that he purposely did anything wrong, but somebody has to take responsibility for it. And when you have this many problems, it was time. And it's time for different leadership and hopefully leadership that makes sure that the buck stops with him or her.
23: So he will be out at the end of the year. They have a settlement that, of course, has been criticized as well. Is it true that there is no physical report?
24: I don't know if there is no physical report. That's the contention. I cannot believe that they spent well over $10 million in an investigation from a law firm, and the law firm did no report except for the fact that by not doing a report, the report can't become public.
23: Well, and so I joked with you about that as somebody who has worked in government in a prior form of my life. There are a lot of times where things stay in draft or don't get put in writing just so they are not, you know, as a lawyer would say, discoverable. in public records requests. I happen to think that that is bad for Michigan.
24: Well, I do too, because the whole point of this report was accountability.
23: If you're going to close the chapter, you have to actually write the words.
24: And it's public. So you are a public university accepting public funds. You have an obligation to the public, except for things that could lead to further lawsuits.
23: Yeah, you redact things that are personal information, but that doesn't mean you just don't create a record of what occurred.
24: It's more than that. It's not just a record of nothing. The whole point of this is accountability. And so the board is the of trustees is not allowing the university to, as you say, close the record.
23: You mean like the meeting
24: accountability?
23: You mean like the meeting that everybody logged on to watch where they didn't talk sports and then they just ended the meeting?
24: Yeah, trust me, there are a lot of us that are very frustrated by the way that this has gotten down.
23: I would think so. And, you know, I think it's a shame because I know how committed you are to university and I do see the conflict. You know, it's you want to enjoy the good, but you don't want to sacrifice what you believe in to get there. And you've been honest about that and upfront about that all along the way, that you were going and rooting for Michigan, but you weren't thrilled what Jim Harbaugh was doing. You weren't thrilled how Juwan Howard was acting. And for all the dumb things that we get wrong on the radio, there is a full record of you being consistent about this.
24: Yeah. And I'm not going to tell you that everything Ward's era will not just be about winning and these problems, because the coaches that ultimately he did get to replace, the coaches that were problems,
23: are great.
24: We're good. I mean, look, well, Sharon Moore was not that, and that should never have happened, period.
23: But did Sharon Moore happen to try and keep that team together? Like, they were trying to keep the Harbaugh legacy going, right?
24: Okay, well, but there's two points to that. One, it didn't work.
23: No.
24: The team was not good. Second, it doesn't matter. The problems that he was having internally, that everybody said everybody knew about, if you believe those stories, should never have happened, period. If you lose recruits over that, go ahead and lose recruits. Because, you know, the other problem with Sharon Moore, and I don't want to get into a whole day of Sharon Moore, he didn't do basic things. So, yes, you won a couple games when Harbaugh was suspended. He didn't have a quarterback's coach for the number one player recruit coming out of high school, and you saw the results of it.
23: That was Tyquan Underwood, right?
24: Yeah. And so Kyle Whittingham comes in and he's squeaky clean, even though he once worked for Urban Meyer. He is squeaky clean. And he walked in, and one of the first things he said is, like, you know, the guy never had a quarterback coach. So Sharon Moore was levels of incompetent in addition to kind of making your skin crawl.
23: Wow.
24: And it should not have happened, but you now have Kyle Whittingham replacing him. You had May who replaced Howard. You have Narano who replaced the other coach. You have people. He was able to find character people, but it took him time to find character people, and he didn't identify when character should have been an issue.
23: Why don't we leave that there? There'll be plenty of time to talk more Michigan. I don't know that we plan to start the show that way, but why not? Would you like to talk the Sixers, which you have not wanted to talk in years? Would you like to talk the Phillies, which definitely don't want to talk? Uh-huh. Would you like to talk the Eagles opening practice? I know you don't want to talk football yet, so it's going to be basketball or baseball. You choose, Jeff.
24: Let's do baseball first.
23: Anything to not talk.
24: Let's continue the pain. Then we'll end on what will be a high note for you.
23: The post-break slide continues. Swept by the Marlins, who entered on a 12-game losing streak. Their record after Wednesday is 57-52. Since the All-Star break, they're 3-9. In six of those 12 post-break games, they've scored either 0 or 1 run. The offense has a 717 OPS and the pitching staff has a 4.53 ERA in that time. They are 12-27 versus teams currently in playoff position. Only the Royals have a worse record. And they still have zero wins from the five spot in the rotation since May 18th. Jeff, I give you the Philadelphia Phillies.
24: What would be the five spot in the rotation?
23: Alan Rangel, Andrew Painter, whatever opener they
24: start. Openers. Yeah, but right now there is no five spot.
23: Exactly. I mean,
24: there's a spot. There's no fifth starter.
23: They have 5 wins and 21 losses whenever their fifth starter takes the ball.
24: I have heard all the stories about how Dave Dombrowski is this and that and all these good things. The fact is, before the season started, we both sat there saying there was nothing.
23: What did I ask you? What was the... I sat on the radio and uncomfortably asked, look, Dave Dombrowski is a legend in baseball. I am a schmuck who has a microphone and says dumb things on the radio. But I asked you earnestly if constructing this team, and particularly with the Edgar Martinez, Alec Boehm comparison, that just made me lose my mind. But we saw the bullpen issues. We saw the lineup not changed. And I said to you, has Dave Dombrowski lost his fastball? And nothing that I have.
24: How did he have his fastball? What has he done that has been so great here?
23: Well, I don't necessarily think that what he is known for is what he's done here.
24: How long has Dombrowski been here? What year did he get here?
23: When he come here, 21, 22.
24: So was Trey? So he signed Trey Turner, right?
23: I think so.
24: Okay. Well,
23: keep talking.
24: Trey Turner has 7 more years after this year. 7 more years, I think, until his year 40.
23: Yes. And I have blown up your phone with his defense.
24: Yes.
23: Because sometimes it looks like my kids at Little League. And it's not just him. I don't want to single him out.
24: Who would you like to single out? You can't blame Ruben Amaro for this.
23: No, but I don't want to single out Turner. Because Turner's been terrible on defense, but he's not the only one.
24: Well, yeah, but that's on Dombrowski.
23: Well, it is. And that's...
24: Dombrowski was hired in 2020.
23: But the reports I see is that they're considering extending him. What am I missing?
24: I don't know. But unless there's a chance that he's going to dismantle this and start a reorg, because I don't know how you do your star and face of the team. He's constantly battling with him now in the press. You have older players that you have to make a decision. Are we making one more run or are we not? And I will tell you, and I hope he proves me wrong, there is nothing you can do for this team that is going to fill all of the holes that exist.
23: That's been my concern.
24: You have virtually nothing in the minor leagues that is a tradable asset for a single or two star, all-star level players. Unless you're going to get rid of Gage Wood, which everybody says don't do it. You have your 17-year-old Renteria, who's doing very well. I think he's one of the best hitters in his league, but his league is very, very low.
23: He's 17.
24: Right. You have Painter who's not figuring it out in minor leagues yet.
23: So if you're trading him, you're selling at the lowest point you could for him.
24: Right. You have Aiden Miller, who hasn't played at all this year because of a back injury, which we don't know how good or bad it is going forward. So what exactly are you trading for? And let's say they get Tarik Skubal. That solves nothing.
23: They're not getting character.
24: I know, but that solves nothing because they keep scoring zero or one run. So what's the difference if you get another starter? Because you look how you have Wheeler and you have Sanchez, two of the best pitchers in Major League Baseball. If they have a bad day, what do you do?
23: Because
24: you have a bullpen that is putrid right now.
23: You probably turn off the phone the minute that they bring a bullpen arm in for me. Like, I know you don't want to hear from me at all.
24: And by the way, you can do all these things. You're not beating the Dodgers. As currently constructed, the Dodgers are the best team in baseball, and they're probably about to get a lot better, including possibly getting Skubal.
23: And that's next with whatever's going on with Shohei's knee.
24: Huh?
23: And that's with whatever's going on with Shohei's knee.
24: Exactly. Because their system is loaded and they can continue to just throw prospects at the situation if that's what they want to do. You are not beating the Brewers. The Brewers are solid top to bottom. Their starters are solid. And you have maybe the best pitcher in baseball right now, Mizorowski. And their bullpen is incredible.
23: Well, and if you look at it, along with not hitting lefties, this team doesn't hit hard throwing pitchers. So Jacob Mizorowski is going to get up there and they're not going to know what to do. You talk about the team not scoring. They scored one run or less in 26 games. That's the most in baseball. No team has ever scored one or fewer runs in

0: Trey Turner right now if you could get his salary off the books for the next 7 years.
1: Can we acknowledge that next season Trey Turner is not the starting shortstop?
0: No, you can't.
1: They have to move him to the outfield. He cannot play. You even see with the rumors of who they might get.
0: But he's not hitting well. Yeah. Well, and by the way, do you see what they're suggesting you have to give up to get Zach Nino? Why would you ever give that up?
1: And that's what
0: that includes Gage Wood.
1: So you saw yesterday your boy Logan Ohapi gets traded to Texas with a reliever for a bag of balls.
0: Yeah.
1: Nothing here. And then Logan Ohapi gets DFA'd. So Jeff, there's the chance you can call him. Say, Logan, come home. Come on, buddy.
0: No, he still had options.
1: So he's in the minors for the Rangers.
0: He was injured this year.
1: Yeah.
0: So they're giving him a chance to play every day and hopefully be ready if they make a playoff run.
1: Send you a Rangers link for a Logan Ohapi jersey already?
0: You did. Did you send me a link?
1: I did send you a link because we still haven't found the special angel.
0: I don't know which one I like better, the dark blue or the powder blue.
1: Well, you're going to have to make some choices.
0: Yeah. So look, here's Trey Turner, by the way. This is what you have to look forward to for the next 7 years after this year. Every year for the next 7 years until he is 40 years old, $27,272,727.
1: That's a lot of money.
0: Every year.
1: And the production is not...
0: For a shortstop who is doing average at best this year.
1: And then on days when they do play better... Like yesterday, where you're up six, or Wednesday, where you're up 6-0. Well, all of a sudden the bullpen comes along, or Lizardo hits a rough spot. And let's look at the bullpen.
0: Other than Duran,
1: tied for the third worst ERA in the sport over the last month at 5.68. Their bullpen overall has a 4.59 ERA, and that's with Duran as the closer, who has a 2.04 ERA. I mean, you bring in, I don't understand why Seth Johnson keeps appearing in games.
0: Well, I've told you from watching him in the minors, you cannot have him.
1: But they sent McFarland back down, and he's the guy that comes in high leverage situations.
0: He's your trade chip right now. They are so terrified that he might give up a home run in the majors and he can just dominate in double A that they are just keeping him down there. And then on August 4th, the day after the trade deadline, if he's still here, he comes back up. That's my prediction.
1: I know that players have to play, but I have no idea how Mattingly manages this pitching staff. I have no idea why Jesus Luzardo pitched to Otto Lopez.
0: Why?
1: It was 6-4 in the seventh. It was the fourth time through the order. It was a righty on the lefty. It was the Marlins' best hitter. What are you doing?
0: What lefty would you like to bring in?
1: Well, and that's the problem.
0: No. But answer that question. What lefty do you have, let alone do you want to bring in?
1: I don't want to bring any of them in, but I knew that it wasn't going to go well with Lizardo.
0: Well, but it's not Mattingly's fault if he has nothing to cook with.
1: Well, and that, okay, so that's what Bryce said. And Mattingly said...
0: Yeah,
1: no.
0: But Bryce needs to be quiet.
1: Before
0: we talk about whether Bryce should be speaking up like this, do you know how much Bryce is making over the next 5 years annually?
1: A lot of money.
0: Less than Trey Turner.
1: Yes.
0: Less. He's only got 5 more years, and that's at $25 million.
1: It's
0: averaged out. It's 27, then goes.
1: Okay,
0: goes
1: so down. I'll ask you the but difficult.
0: No, let's go back to Bryce's comments.
1: Okay.
0: What good does it? So I get that players think like this. I don't get why he's saying it out loud. He's not going to pressure
1: about the elite stuff.
0: Okay, well, your ego needs to just be in check right now because you're not going to motivate Dombrowski to do more by saying it out loud. Okay. That's not happening. Second, all you're doing is saying that your teammates, the guys in your locker room, you don't have confidence in. And he has every right not to have confidence in them based on the way they're playing. But the fact is, you don't say that out loud if you're the leader. And I don't know right now who the leader is in that locker room because it's not him if he's saying that out loud. Schwarber is the quiet, silent leader, kind of like Chase Utley. But who's the Jimmy Rollins in this locker room?
1: There isn't one.
0: That's a problem.
1: And who put that team together that didn't have that?
0: Dombrowski.
1: Okay.
0: He's been here since

0: since 2000. This is his team.
1: Like, why am I supposed to believe he's this baseball genius when what I've seen here is not the genius that everybody loves? Like, what he, other than trading for Duran and Bader at the deadline last year.
0: Yeah, Bader's got a problem.
1: Oh, yeah. Well, that's
0: the scooter accident.
1: He drove his scooter into a fire truck, Jeff?
0: I don't understand it.
1: I mean,
0: back to the Phillies right now.
1: Yeah. I don't know where to turn with this franchise. And if you're staring down a season next year that might not happen, do you, like, Ruben Amaro is out there saying, trade everything, go all in. And my thought is, for what?
0: So I believe, just to give Dombrowski credit, I believe he signed Wheeler.
1: True.
0: And I'm pretty sure he brought in Schwarber.
1: True. And kept them. Yes. So, I mean, I don't want to say that his whole tenure is a failure. I mean,
0: no, but the last couple of years, it has not been good. And the problem is, and this might, you don't want to, if you don't want to blame it all on Dombrowski, you might want to blame it partly on Don Mattingly's son. Because I believe Preston Mattingly is in charge of the minor league system, and there's nothing there. So you're drafting. The one thing that remains good is your international staff. So,
1: well, and you sent me yesterday, there was a story in The Athletic about a Phillies pitcher who nobody has listed anywhere for anything. You sent me the top 70 list in baseball. The Phillies have nobody on it.
0: Zero.
1: You look in the farm system, and now all of a sudden, days before the trade deadline, here comes this guy that they found in Mexico, and he's...
0: Marquez is his name, by the way.
1: You and I covered the minors for years, so do we value young players too much? Like, maybe. If you look back at the guys that were traded, none of them have really been huge hits.
0: Just so you know, I'm looking at the current MLB top. Oh, by the way, Ramon Marquez is now number 4 in the Philly system.
1: That's a fast rise.
0: It is.
1: Now, what does that tell you? Is that tell you more about him or about the system?
0: I think it's a little of both, but McFarland is still 18th.
1: Which I don't understand. He can't buy an inning while Seth Johnson gets lit up like a Christmas tree every time he comes out.
0: If he's 18th and throws 100 miles an hour, there must be some hole that they don't want to expose at this point. That's the only thing that makes any sense. If you look at their top, I know most people don't want us to go through this entire list, but you have Gage Wood 1, Miller 2, Francisco Renteria 3. He's the 17-year-old. Ramon Marquez 4. And then you get to Arun Escobar, who's not doing that well. Dante Mori, that although he had a good World Baseball Classic,
1: hasn't done anything, so he can't.
0: And he's been hurt for a while. Alario Farabis.
1: 2?
0: No, yep. And you can go through the list after that, and it's not great. You have 13. You have Wenhui Pan. You wanted me to do that.
1: I just wanted you
0: who
1: to.
0: Who I saw at the prospects.
1: Thank you for contributing to our Jeff Pronounces Players' Name segment. Good job.
0: He was not impressive at all.
1: No, and you saw him in person.
0: Yeah.
1: It's concerning. And I don't ever like to throw my hands up and give up. Like, I am the definition of insanity. I will keep watching and hoping something different happens. But I don't see it here. I just don't. And it's not... The thing that keeps bothering me is this team is exactly who we thought it was. Like, none of this is really surprising. You could play our show from February when they were going to spring training. And we said... They didn't change the lineup. Are they going to be able to hit? We didn't talk about the fifth starter because everybody was still excited about Painter. And we were hopeful that it would be an on Nola year rather than an off Nola year, which, by the way, Nola hasn't been awful the last like 7 or 8 starts. It's just,
0: well, he's been Aaron Nola.
1: He's been a fourth or a fifth starter.
0: Yeah. But again, you really want to go through
1: contract.
0: You want to go through his contract too?
1: I mean, no, I don't. Him and Trey Turner are going to be having nice dinners together for a long time on Philly.
0: Yeah, you have Aaron Nola after this year, 4 more years, $24 million each year. Eesh. Wheeler's making $42 million, but he's only got 1 more year.
1: And we'll see what it
0: what do you does. What are you doing after this? Yeah, I mean, that's the problem. Even if this year were a amazing, overwhelming success, they win the World Series, that's great. It's going to hold you over for a long time, because it's going to take these guys. We are now at the 2011-2012 Phillies.
1: The window closed when Ryan
0: without the World Series
1: himself. And I keep wondering whether the window closed either in the Arizona series in 24 or Kirkring in 25.
0: By the way, I don't know if you've checked lately on some of the former Phillies. Matt Strom gave up a walk-off grand slam
1: to Cody Clemens.
0: To Cody Clemens, who, by the way, has 19 home runs.
1: Do you know Cody Clemens and Babe Ruth are the only people who have hit the walk-off grand slam, pitched in a game, and hit three homers in a game?
0: No, I did not know that.
1: Yeah. Random Cody Clemens fact and stat that I saw.
0: Clemens in the outfield would look pretty good right now.
1: He would, but he
0: wouldn't look great because he's another left-handed hitter. So
1: all we do is develop left-handed hitters. Yeah, that's all we do. I did want to ask you while you're away, before we get to the basketball, because we do have to leave time for that. Mm-hmm. We will have to talk basketball.
0: I tried to run out the clock.
1: I know. Baseball did an AI crackdown while you were away. iPads in the dugouts that were being used to basically anticipate trends on pitchers and things like that. Were you surprised by how extensive AI was coming from what was reported? And do you think it is a good move by baseball?
0: Well, I think there should be limits on this. I don't know how you're going to crack down on it. People can just go into the locker room and do these things. And so, okay, you do it before the game instead of during the game. I'm having a hard time having speaking. Come back from... Yeah, I'd like to thank the airlines for my 4 o'clock arrival. I don't see it as such a big deal, but I get it. I guess we've come a long way in the last couple of years from banging on garbage cans to AI telling us what pitches to swing at.
1: And that's sort of the pitch calling from the dugout seems to be at the center of it, that there were teams that they weren't authorized to speak publicly, but some teams input information from the ongoing game to improve the generative AI model's ability to anticipate the next pitch that would be thrown or to recommend what should be thrown. And so that seems to be one of the big reasons why there is this crackdown, is that, you know, it's funny, you used to have like big binders and now you just plug the data into the machine and you say, what's the likelihood that they will throw X pitch next? And, you know, it's for an old school traditional guy like you, you must hate this.
0: No, this doesn't bother me so much. I mean,
1: I never know what bothers you anymore.
0: You still have to hit a baseball. I don't care if you know there are some guys, excuse me, a few, if you tell them what pitch that it's going to hit, if it's a fastball, fine, you might actually hit a home run. For the most part, hitting a baseball is so hard. I don't know how, and you can guess wrong.
1: And speaking of hitting a baseball, I will give you this stat before we move on.
0: Mm-hmm.
1: As of July 31st, there are only 4 batters in all of Major League Baseball hitting above 301.
0: And by the way, Marsh is not one of them anymore.
1: Oh, has he fallen off?
0: Mm-hmm.
1: Well, now we have a full platoon going on in the Phillies outfield with all of them every day.
0: That I would not have done. That's the one thing I do not agree with Mattingly at this point. You do not have better options. You let Marsh hit through it. Don't put him in. It doesn't make sense to take that away from him at this point in this season, no matter
1: what
0: happens.
1: Too late. We're there.
0: Well, you got Derek Hill. He solves everything.
1: He's played well.
0: Yeah, he's played okay. He's not a solution to any problem.
1: Well, he may not be a solution, but he has played good baseball since coming here. So I'm not going to complain about
0: him. Stale gum in a dam that has a whole bunch of cracks in it.
1: I agree with you. I completely agree. And it's concerning. You know, you want to root for a team and it's just, all right. So tell me, how did you find out that LeBron James was a Philadelphia 76er, Jeff? You were all the way on the other side of the country, even in the country.
0: I think it was you. It was either you or the notifications don't go off when you go to Canada. I mean, they don't go away. So somebody sent it to me. Oh, actually, I think it was one of my partners who sent it to me. And then you came second. You actually were not first.
1: I didn't think I was first because I wasn't bothering you while you were away.
0: Yeah, it was one of my law partners who did.
1: So
0: he gets credit.
1: Our old stat guy, your son, gave you a text message after the trade.
0: Go ahead. What
1: was it? Hate that the Sixers make me believe it's possible for them to win.
0: It might have been the single greatest quote in sports in this city that I have ever heard. Has nothing to do with my relation to him. It was just, I could not stop laughing because has anything been more true for you than that statement?
1: No, every one of my teams, I hate that they, like, I try to go out and they pull me back in every time. Like, I know I am a rational person and I irrationally root for teams that I know will cause me pain.
0: I just don't know. Look, if you on paper, they are the best team in the league this upcoming season. They are not the best Sixers team ever.
1: That's a big statement.
0: And by the way, everybody slow your roll because I got tons of texts that said this is the best Sixers team on paper ever. And it is not.
1: The 83.
0: Moses Malone and Dr. J and Andrew Toney and Mo Cheeks and that entire roster is, and even if the Sixers win this year, will continue to be the best team on paper and in reality that the Sixers ever had for one season. But you have this team and there is only one basketball. If everybody can, and I believe LeBron actually can put his ego in check because of what this means to him.
1: And he did it last year with Luka and Austin Reeves. He
0: Correct.
1: Was a facilitator more than, now, full transparency, you've never really been the LeBron
0: I am not a fan.
1: Train yeah. guy.
0: Yeah.
1: But for where this team was at the end of last season to where they are at the start of this season
0: is incredible
1: a looking team.
0: Yeah.
1: And
0: by the way, the biggest move was none of the people that will actually shoot a basketball. It was getting rid of Daryl Morey.
1: Absolutely. None of this happens if Gansey isn't the GM and Morey.
0: We have spent years watching Daryl Morey do one thing, trade or try to get again, James Harden. That was his entire mission from the time he got here was to get Harden. And then when he got Harden, figure out how to get rid of Harden. And he probably wanted Harden back had he stayed long enough. And so getting rid of him and not having to deal with his nonsense was the best move that they had made. How they've been able to pull this off, I don't know. I just wonder whether or not, you know, you got the star, Jaylen Brown, from the Celtics. I don't know how they pulled that off.
1: They're still losing their minds over.
0: But I don't know how Jaylen Brown fits into this, considering he won an NBA championship a couple of years ago and said this past season
1: was the
0: when
1: best
0: Jason Tatum was not playing that this was the most fun he had or this was his best season. I can't remember exactly the quote. When you didn't win, which means what he cares most about is getting the basketball the most.
1: Lots of mouths to feed.
0: How would Joel Embiid, and by the way, Joel Embiid better not shoot a single three-pointer this year. He better be in the block the entire time because you now have LeBron James and Joel Embiid to grab rebounds. You have LeBron to shoot. You have Maxey to shoot. You have Vijay Edgecombe to shoot. Where's Jaylen Brown fitting into this? In a way that he is not going to be your Adre Brown of the Sixers.
1: Well, I'm not going to go into it thinking that they won't fit, but Nick Nurse has a job to make them fit and to not make people feel like they're not getting the ball. I have a question for you. Who gets the final shot of the game? Maxey, Brown, LeBron, or Embiid?
0: Whoever is open. That's the beauty of this. Is that you now have four guys that are legitimate options if they're in the right spot. And that's why I tell you this all hinges not only on Embiid's health, but it also hinges on whether or not Embiid can be a more traditional center. that requires him to not only be healthy, but to be fit. Because the thing that we have constantly noticed about him is that he does not run the length of the court most of the time. He runs from top of the key to top of the key, 3-point line to 3-point line. That's not where he needs to be to win a championship.
1: The thing I like as much as the big names in the starting lineup is it finally feels like we have a GM who recognizes that the 5 starters will have to sit down and take a break every once in a while. And you do need to have people on a bench that aren't just sitting on chairs. I mean, you know,
0: Who is their bench? Who do you trust on the bench this year? Do you disagree with me, by the way, that this is not the best starting lineup?
1: So, you know, I'm bad at this. I am very bad at comparisons for eras. And I was 4 years old with that 83 team. So I don't know.
0: Oh, I'm not asking you to compare the 83 team. I'm talking about comparing them to the rest of the league this upcoming season. Because you have 4.
1: They have the biggest
0: all-stars.
1: Names, but are they the best team? I don't know. They have the biggest
0: on paper
1: starting name.
0: I'm just giving you the on paper. If you look at the starting 5 of every team in this league,
1: they're up there.
0: Who's
1: San Antonio, Oklahoma City. I mean, those are the teams. Denver.
0: Oklahoma City is a great team. They are not loaded with stars. They have SGA and a bunch of other great complementary pieces. I'm talking about paper stars. You have all-star in Embiid, former, in James, in Maxey, in Brown, and you had a rookie of the year candidate in Edgecombe.
1: Well, and then you have now on the bench, you have KCP, who took the buyout. You have Wade, who came here, who knows his role in plays. You have the rookie that was drafted in Filon. So you're starting to go 8-9 deep with not just guys on the bench, but guys that fill specific roles. KCP, 3-and-D guy. Wade apparently does the dirty work, goes in there and gets rebounds. So, you know, I think ultimately the biggest weakness right now is the backup center position. Like, you have to have an insurance policy if Embiid is not healthy. And I don't know that Adembona and Ariel Hakpoorti are the answer to that. But, you know, you get an Anthony Simons on the bench. I loved Kyle Lowry, but he never came in the game. Now you've got guys who can come off the bench, who can spell your guys, who, and I'll be really curious actually what Nurse does, whether he sometimes has like VJ run the second unit or something like that, where he staggers the guys so that they do get a little more rest when they're playing. They do stay a little fresher.
0: By the way, I did a little research myself before this show started.
1: Oh, you do research.
0: Yeah, so I have a question for you.
1: Don't take questions.
0: Do the Sixers only have the 13th highest salary in the league this year?
1: Well, yeah, they're right up against the apron. That was why they
0: that got... That is unbelievable with this team that somehow... that this general manager was able to pull this off.
1: There are players making more money in NIL than LeBron James is getting paid to play this year.
0: Yeah, well, let's hope that there is not a salary cap circumvention case to be made years
1: from you now. Mean the ongoing Kawhi thing that apparently now won't end until next year?
0: The Raptors, I don't know why that Raptors went down this road. I get that he was there when they won their championship and made it miserable for us. But at this point in his career, he is broken down. He's a miserable guy from all accounts. Well, what's the point in bringing him back? And you have this investigation hanging over your heads.
1: I wouldn't have done it. I would have gone in a different direction, but.
0: And what was to stop Unk from deciding that he was going to ask for some of these deals once he got to Toronto? It makes no sense.
1: If you watch Pablo Torre, now he's looking at the Rhode Island soccer team that apparently Kawhi got investment money in. Like, I don't know how common these deals are. I'm blissfully naive, but apparently there's a lot of there on the Kawhi stuff. And, you know, Silver had said, oh, it'll be done before the start of the season. Now, apparently that's not the case. So what do you do if you're Toronto, who traded for him? Like, where does Kawhi play right now?
0: Well, first of all, if you're Toronto, you just say thanks, but no thanks. This is not worth it.
1: Can you do that? Can you just walk away now?
0: Yeah, I don't think the deal is done because the league wouldn't approve it, right?
1: Is that okay?
0: I'm not sure if the league,
1: I thought the trade was made and then there were like questions raised after.
0: I don't think it's done.
1: Okay.
0: Why don't we just check with Pablo Torre? And by the way, why do they need more than a year to figure this out? He figured it all out.
1: I have asked you this all along. Again, having worked in government, I have seen investigations, and government investigations generally would move slow. I have seen government investigations that move faster than what the NBA is doing with Kawhi. And what they really want to do probably is not have the story come out, because it's not a pretty story.
0: It is baffling to me.
1: Meanwhile, competing for bad headlines is the Blazers owner, who doesn't want to pay any public money for his, thinks that the public should fund everything for the makeover of the center.
0: And what if they don't? Where is he going?
1: Well, and that's the thing. The NBA does not want to move a franchise. They want new franchises.
0: Is Seattle confirmed yet?
1: I don't think it's confirmed yet.
0: What's the holdup?
1: I don't know.
0: How do they not have a team?
1: But they want a new franchise fee of $6 to $8 billion. They don't want Portland to move there and Tom Dundon to get the benefit of it because he's an a-hole about
0: it. Although it does make sense. I mean, you're in that same region of the country. But yeah, you don't want that to happen. But other than Seattle, what market is there for another team? Nashville?
1: Nashville, Vegas are the ones that get talked about. Vegas is going to end up with a team because everybody wants to be in Vegas. So, like, the same reason Vegas has a football team.
0: Well, maybe you can have
1: Vegas is a hockey team.
0: Maybe you can have Paige Beckers put down a bet on it.
1: Oh, we'll get there in one sec. We have a couple minutes left. But Vegas is, as a hockey team, their fan base is awesome. So
0: it is. It is very good. And like, it's one of the better. To see how their football team is now that they have a quarterback.
1: Yeah, now that they. So I'm not going to just write Vegas off because Vegas can be a party. Mm-hmm. And like, Vegas is one of the places I would love to go see a hockey game because it just looks so cool. And it's
0: well, that's just because of the atmosphere. You still got to go to Vegas.
1: Well, but the team is still awesome there. So you mentioned
0: obviously I won't be on the ads for come to Vegas.
1: You will not. You mentioned Paige Beukers. We have 3 minutes left. We talk a lot on this show about gambling. The NBA, the WNBA talk a lot about gambling. Don't gamble. We'll suspend you. It's bad. While we run ads for gambling. So this week, the WNBA...
0: Don't gamble. Sponsored by...
1: So-and-so is being indicted. Sponsored by FanDuel. That's basically what happens. You run right to the ads, or the lines are running at the bottom of the screen while you're covering the gambling stuff. And so I don't know how it got posted. Having been a digital guy, I have no idea how you got approval to put this out. But the WNBA deleted a video on its social media account that showed Paige Beukers and Angel Reese discussing a $400 bet between a game at All-Star Weekend. The WNBA responded, while the social media post was intended to be lighthearted, we're aware that league policies prohibiting betting on games and received training in reinforcing those. We recognize the post missed the mark and removed it shortly after. Jeff, how did this happen?
0: I don't know. Look, it's not a lot of money. We don't need to make a big deal out of it, but it just shows a lack of common sense. Like, why? What is your need to put on social media that you need to bet another player? Like, really, what's the point?
1: I don't think that...
0: Is there anything more to be said? Like there are some things in life that are just like, why?
1: No, but my question is, why can't the WNBA get out of its own way?
0: Well, I don't blame the WNBA for this. This one is two players that should know better and for some reason...
1: But the WNBA put it out.
0: Yeah.
1: So you have to give them blame.
0: If you want to give them some blame, that's fine.
1: I mean, they decided to own it. They decided to share it and think it was cool. But there's, you have issues with players. You have players saying the commissioner isn't doing enough about the way that they're treated and the racist statements. It just seems that this WNBA season, after they got through the new contract, mm-hmm. there's a lot of other issues that are boiling to the surface that have either been there, but are just kind of becoming a little larger. And I'm not sure, you know, maybe it's that there's just more of a spotlight on the league. They have their Sunday games, more highlights on women's sports. But for a league that wants to build a brand and a reputation, it just seems like they kind of keep stepping on some rakes.
0: Well, I think that's leadership. I think that there has been issues with the WNBA leadership for a while. They're trying to get them straightened out. And hopefully they do, because they have a very good product with great players, and it deserves more recognition and more eyes on it than it gets.
1: Well, I am going to give you a final thought. As you are back, you will get the last word on the show this week.
0: Congratulations to the FIFA president for once again stepping in a pile of bleep.
1: We can leave it for next week
0: because it's not going to go away. But as a preview for next week, congratulations for screwing up a World Cup and maybe, the future.
1: Maybe he's out. That would be good.
0: Thanks. No, they already threw somebody else under the bus.
1: Oh, I'm sure somebody else will get it. Thanks so much for joining us this week. Make sure to join us next Friday night to help you start weekend in style. Have a great one. We'll talk to you next week. Bye-bye.
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0: real, relaxed, but relevant. She's an absolute professional with a homegirl feel. Welcome to the Bishop Mary Show with Bishop Mary Foy Palmer, where she will discuss both religious and secular topics with various guests from all walks of life. 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And now, here's Bishop Mary.
1: And top of the morning to you. Good morning, good morning. It is a bright and sunny Monday morning here in the city of Philadelphia. And we hope that you had a good weekend. So we have a dynamic show. I have one of my favorite guests on today. You're going to hear all about him. We won't spill too much soup, but nonetheless, we'll have a good time busting it up. And for those of you that are traveling, please do so carefully, because we would not want you to be involved in an accident. But certainly for those of you that are home on vacay or just taking a day, it's Monday morning, another day to be alive. It's another day's journey, and we're glad about it. So please listen intently and be careful. We certainly are grateful that we made it through the weekend. We certainly are praying for our folks out there in Seattle who had the mass shooting. And so please continue to pray for those from that city, and make sure that we're praying that all will go well, especially since one of them was a juvenile who was injured. So our hearts and our prayers go out with you. We're going to get right to it. I'm not going to hold us back. And we're grateful. Thanks, Matt, as always. I see you wearing the 76ers hat.
2: We got LeBron James.
1: Hey, yay, yay, yay, yay, yay. Can you say anything about Philly? Come on here. I'm crazy. I know. My son was breaking out in tears, and he's just like, Gabe was just like.
2: Still feels surreal. LeBron chose us.
1: Man, I mean, the tickets went within 30 minutes. 30 minutes. Like, whew. And people were paying stupid money. Go for the Mike, I for $325 on the mid-level. I was like, eek. I don't know if I like you that much. I could sit home and watch you. You know what I mean? But I got some friends who got box seats. So.
2: I'm sure Bishop Mary will find a way.
1: You don't know it. I got a couple of law firm friends who got some box seats. You know, I'm going to get up in that. Trust and believe. I could call some friends. Oh, anyway, enough about that. We'll hear more about that from Sports Talk Terry. And we'll do that in the mid show. So let's begin with our first message. And then we're going to kick it off with a musical selection that will briefly introduce our guest for today.
3: Hundreds of shooting incidents and multiple victims. Homicides that were senseless, cold, intentional, killing our men, women, and children in the African American communities. The question is, am I my brother or sister's keeper? Have we considered each other as neighbors? We can wait for someone to come in and save us, or we can save ourselves. The violence must end. Do your part.

0: Favor looks good on me, and I embrace that I'm candidly spoken. And it does look good on my guest today. I shared this fly with a couple of people, and you know, some of the ladies were like, "Who is he?" I said, "He is sufficiently obligated and married to one wife. Get over it. He's off the market. Come on, here's somebody." If you ain't catch it before the I do's, well, that's over. Amen. But it looks good on him, and he is my brother. We are constitutionally bound. We'll talk about that on the other side of the show. But more importantly, he is the 20th president of Barber Scotia College, and we are excited to have him here on the show for the first time. Here on the Bishop Mary Show, none other than my brother, Brother Christopher V. Ray, or maybe I should say Attorney Christopher V. Ray, or should I say Kennedy? You know, we could probably put a whole lot of names, but he my brother, and I love him dearly, and we're grateful to have him. Good morning to you, my brother. How are you?
1: Good morning. Good morning.
0: I'm crazy. I have had no coffee, and it was a long day yesterday from church. So I'm still a little high. Amen. But you are the 20th president of Barber Scotia College. And would you mind telling everybody who or what is Barber Scotia College?
1: Barber Scotia College. Man, I just call it a magical place, believe it or not. It is the first, and I say with all pride.
0: I know you do.
1: The first institution founded to educate Black women after the Civil War. The first institution of higher education to educate Black women after the Civil War.
0: Wow.
1: So before there was anybody else, there was a little place in Concord, North Carolina, called Scotia Seminary. And Scotia Seminary said that they wanted to, the Presbyterian Church came in and they made a commitment to go into the fields and pull women out and said, "Do you want to be educated?" And as they say, the rest is history. And for almost 160 years, that's what we've been doing. Now, of course, we're not an all-girls school anymore. We're co-ed, but it like many HBCUs, have had its ups and its downs. And about 20 years ago, the institution lost its accreditation. The college has been fighting for the last 20 years to get it back, 22 years now. I came in about 3 years ago as the president and have, along with an amazing team of volunteers and individuals who are committed, we are on the cusp of submitting our application for reaccreditation after 22 years. I'm absolutely ecstatic.
0: I know that's absolutely right. Ecstatic. I know that's right. So when you talk about the historicity of Barber Scotia College and how you have to fight, this seems to be a common theme, especially among HBCUs. Mm-hmm. There was an attack on it. There seems to be a focused intention to either eradicate or de-accredit them so that folks who may go won't have the same level of excellence and acceptance in the corporate world. Right. Given that you've been in this place for 3 years, what do you think are some of the common denominators that the powers that be look for to kind of affect that? Because we've gone through that with Cheney here in, of course, Pennsylvania.
1: So, you know, it's been amazing to sit back and to watch how you have legislators, if you're at the state level, right, if you have state-supported HBCUs, who for over a century has intentionally intentionally underfunded the institutions, right? Just intentionally. It's documented. There's no question about it. I just got a book a couple of days ago from my dear friend Glenda Glover. Let me see if I have it over here. My dear friend Glenda Glover, who's the former international president of Alpha Kappa Alpha, and the former president of Tennessee State University, and she wrote a book called "How Dare You? How Dare You? How Dare You?"
0: Wow!
1: And in that book, it talks about an HBCU president's fight for $500 million owed, and the state's actions to avoid payment. Right. So it's been intentional in that regard. And then on the private side, many of our private HBCUs were founded by either very rich philanthropists or by various denominations. Mm. Some of those denominations have since then, and not all the denominations, you know, were predominantly Black, some were white, that have disaffiliated from the institution. And so which creates a chain of events in terms of now you're out here on your own, right? For what the reasons and what's the rationales, can't explain to it. But the reality is that you're out here on your own. And so it creates a chain of events where the leadership has to, you know, they got to figure it out. And so and of course, Barbara Scotia is a private institution. And so we don't get the luxury of having, we're no longer affiliated with the Presbyterian Church in that regard. So we don't have that covering. I can't call the Presbyterian Church USA and say, you know what, we're short $1 million. Could you all bless us? You know, take up a collection. everything that I've done over the last 3 years has been through blood, sweat, and absolute tears with my team as we have fought for everything that we had to do. But sitting in this role, it's been unfortunate, right, to see the intentionality of certain groups to want to defund or discredit our organizations, and making it seem as though the degrees that we have gotten are less than, right? They can't compete. But then we get into spaces and then we run circles all around people, right? That's the thing. We run circles all around individuals. And so it's tough to watch it. But at the same time, half the battle of life is knowing where you are. And this is where we are at. We're in a country where there are still people who wake up in the morning that have a problem with the color of our skin. Mm. Here we are. We've been on this planet now for millions of years, thousands of years, whatever it is. Everybody walking past each other. People got the same nose, blood, eyes, ears, eyebrows.
0: And they still bleed red.
1: And you still got a problem because the color of my skin ain't the same color of your skin, which if you believe in a God that we all say is above, if he says that I've created you, I mean, did you miss that part in the Bible? That says that, you know, we're all created in his image.
0: That's right.
1: So it just blows me away, right? It baffles me. But, you know, I've learned that we have to keep moving forward, man. And that's what we've been doing here at Barbara Scotia, and I'm proud of that.
0: You have had, of course, from what I understand, a stellar career as an attorney. So why now shift to education and becoming the president? What drew you to Barbara Scotia? And to assume the presidency at a really tough time and tough moment.
1: Yeah. So, you know, I've heard this phrase before in the past, which is God gives his hardest assignments to, you know, his real warriors. Right. And, no matter how many degrees I got, I ain't never been afraid of a little bit of work. You know, I ain't never been afraid of a little bit of work. And when I think about the journey that he has put me on, you get to a place where you recognize that, okay, God, I get it. This, you know, because each of the assignments have never been easy, right? Mm-hmm. Whether it was my 22 years in the military, going to war, taking my soldiers to war, bringing them all back to Iraq, bringing them back from Afghanistan, making the decision to go to law school, making the decision to go back home to my hometown to become the mayor of the city for 3 terms. And in that time period, dealing with cleaning up, scandals, cleaning up issues from prior administrations around the finances of the city, to leading Phi Beta Sigma Fraternity Incorporated, to taking this role now as the president of Barbara Scotia College. But the thing that really drew me to this institution, and the reason why I accepted, because you know, God gives you assignments, but everybody don't want to accept the assignment, right? That's the life. The Bible is sprinkled with many folks who ran from their assignments, right? But I sometimes God does his thing and brings you right back to where it is that you're supposed to be at.
0: Jonah comes to mind.
1: Come on, Jonah comes to mind, right? So many folks that were giving assignments, but and those who tried to run away from it. So many, I'm reading right now the book of Esther. And how there was assignment that was given to her, right? I just started it, so I'm on chapter. I do it every day. I want to do it. There's only 10 books in Esther, so I'm on chapter 3 now. And but she just became the queen. But I know that from the various stories, there was a level of hesitation that was going to be there and what her assignment was, right? And so, like, the Bible is sprinkled through all with all these individuals. So I got this assignment. I finally chose the assignment. I remember when I got the keys to the institution. When I came in 2023, we were the interim president gave me the keys to the college. We had no students, we had no faculty, we had no staff. Right? It was absolutely it was a scary time. I took the keys and I took a deep breath and I said, "Okay, God, let's go." And you fast forward 3 years later, we now have students that are enrolled. We have faculty, we have staff, we have individuals who have committed to doing this good work. So God gives you what you need, man, if you just believe. And even though we may not be where I would want us to be right now, I can absolutely say that I have started from the bottom and now we're here, but I chose this assignment for the simple fact of how I started this message, which was I could not allow on my watch for the first institution that was founded for Black women who have been a big part of my life, my grandmother, my mother, my great grandmother. These are the women who poured into me. And the fact that an institution that was founded specifically for them to educate them, I couldn't let it go on my watch. And I can say this with all confidence. Every woman, every Black woman that's in this country today that has gotten their degrees from wherever, it all traces back to Scotia Seminary. Wow. Because they were the first. No matter where you went to school at, no matter what degrees you have, there was a school in Concord, North Carolina that said, we have to start with these Black women. And I couldn't let that die on my watch. I couldn't. Now, whatever happens down the road after I'm long gone, but in this time period, in this era, I'm going to walk away from this institution knowing that I did everything that I could to make sure that I save it. And that's why I took the job. And I just watched God show out every single day. Whatever I needed, it showed up. And from professors I remember sitting in my office some days and I didn't know how I was going to pay a bill. And I mean, literally, you hear these testimonies and you'd be like, I remember I was short $5,000 one. I was short $5,000 one day to pay a vendor. And this individual walked in and she said, "Hey, President Ray, I saw you on television and I really was moved by what you were doing. And we want to invest in Barbara Scotia College." And she gave me a check for $5,000. Let me tell you something. I broke all the way down with that woman. I mean, because I've had my moments, right? I have literally shed tears in my office for Barbara Scotia College because, there were days that it was just so tough. But here we are. We're still here. And we're a few weeks out from submitting this application for reaccreditation. So I'm good, man.
0: I know that's right. I think that Pastor Jamal Bryant made reference to your college, and when he's doing this annual sending kids to college, and they give them scholarships to go. How did you get on that radar?
1: And I know
0: don't tell
1: people,
0: all
1: you know,
0: this. Don't spill you know, all this.
1: I know a few people. I know a few people. One of my, I got good folks that attend New Birth, and they mentioned me to him. And then we're also in a few circles together in our fight for justice, right? No matter what some people may say about Pastor Bryant. He is out here on the front lines doing the work, though. That's all I'm gonna say, right? You may not like the fact that he's a little flashy. You may not like the fact that he comes across a little much. But what I do know is this: he out here on the front lines, and he uses his platform to amplify the challenges and issues that are out there. Individuals who don't have a platform, they tend to be the ones who criticize. I'm just going to leave it at that. I'm just going to leave it at that. I do know is I'm grateful for him mentioning Barbara Scotia College and there being attention sent our way. We've had some students from Georgia who have come that have attended our institution, and there's been support that has financial support have come from members of his church. So we're just grateful for the engagement. And
0: I was just only laughing because I love the line when you said people who don't have a platform got so much to say. And yes. I've been doing this a minute. In particular here at this station, just celebrating 250 episodes in May, headed to 300. And you know, folks will say to me, I understand, you know, what you're talking about. I say, have you ever tuned in, darling?
1: Right.
0: You haven't sent a donation. So before you want to criticize, amen. But I do all mine on Instagram and Facebook. Okay. That's easy. That's not hard at all. That's what we're doing these days. But
1: radio is
0: something totally different. Either you're going to sink or you're going to swim. And I'm grateful that I've been singing because I've been doing this now over 15 years. And God has allowed me to be able to do that. And so when folks want to say, why'd you have this one? Just to cognate, I had the Archbishop of the City of Philadelphia for the Catholic Diocese on last week. And so some of my fellow brothers were a little concerned that I was dipping onto the inside. I said, well, get mad because I'm going to have a leading imam. Amen on my show. And they were like, oh, you know, aren't you the bishop? I sure am. I'm secure in my salvation. But I also know how to be friendly and to give other folks platform. You know, that I'm not disavowing God and, you know, no more than we could get into the whole conversation about disavowing the D9.
1: Lord, don't take me down that road. As the young folks would say, take you through there. You know, I just continue to be, you know, I think what I always love to remind people is the end of the day, there will be people who have had a relationship with God.
0: Right.
1: That is going to get into heaven. Right.
0: Right.
1: I want to make sure that folks, because nowhere in the Bible does he break down any specific religions. Right. He just wants a relationship. He wants a relationship.
0: One Lord, one faith, one baptism, whatever the denomination may be. Everything all right? Was that a bat or something?
1: Yeah, you hear that?
0: I heard something.
1: Yeah, I heard a beep going off. I was like, Lord, is the place on fire?
0: I don't got time, Lord.
1: You know, or maybe that's the Lord acknowledging what I said. I just want a relationship, you know.
0: And, you know, and I love the fact, too, that your expertise certainly qualifies you to run an institution, given that you ran a city. And so one of my listeners is saying, what city was you mayor and for what terms were you there?
1: And I was mayor of Spring Lake, North Carolina.
0: Okay.

0: get, something high or whatever. I will always, being the mayor will always be my favorite. I mean, it is, you are the closest to the people.
1: You sure are.
0: Spring Lake isn't some big sprawling metropolis, right? A small town. We're right next to Fort Bragg, so we had a huge military and veterans influence. But let me tell you something, man. Those people, they had no, they would find me. Man, they did not
1: Especially if you
0: cut.
1: live down on the main street, knock on
0: Oh, man.
1: the
0: Listen, man, listen. The grass was not cut in the park yesterday, and I'm concerned. I'm like, well, the Smith, it rained yesterday, so we're gonna cut it today. But I loved it, man. I loved it. I loved it. But I learned so much, and I would tell people, whether you are the mayor or a city council person of a major city or a small town, a pothole is a pothole, and I got to figure out how to fix it.
1: I know that's right.
0: Taxes are taxes. No matter, I still got to worry about the pension for the fire department and the police department. We still got to worry. It's the same challenges, same issues. You may have, 50,000 police officers you got to worry about, and I only got to worry about 500. Let me tell you something. I still got to worry about the fact that they got to get paid. They got to go home to their families. They got a pothole. Still
1: It's
0: needs to get filled in a small town, like you got to get filled in a big city. And everybody has constraints and challenges, and you have to be creative in how you address it and explain to the people, why. I used to always tell my folks in my community, as the government, we're consumers of everything. I make nothing. So that means that I'm beholden to every company that we buy stuff from. If they raise their prices, I have to pay the prices in order for them to have what they need in the community. So
1: That's
0: if
1: right.
0: asphalt was cost this amount this year and it costs more the following year, I got to buy the asphalt, right? And then because I produce nothing as a city, that means that the only places that I produce or bring in revenue is through taxes and through various fees. That's it. That's just the way the game works, man. And I think a lot of people tend to forget that. When the tire on the fire truck was $500 this year, and then it's $800 next year, the same rubber tree that, the same tree that the rubber's coming out of that gets manufactured, and say, all of a sudden now it's $800. I used to drive me insane, right? And so you got to either hold the line on other investments in your city so that you don't raise taxes, so that you don't go through that, or you fire people. And then when you fire folks, then the services, go down, because now you mad that you got to wait in a long line to pay whatever or deal what you got to do at City Hall because y'all don't got enough people. Now your customers. It's just an interesting cycle,
1: Cycle.
0: man.
1: Certainly.
0: But that's how it goes, though. That's how it goes. But all of it goes
1: Absolutely.
0: back to corporations, right? If their materials are high, I still got to pay for it because I got to take care of my city. So, anyways.
1: Excuse me.
0: Good civic lesson for
1: A
0: the
1: good
0: morning.
1: civic lesson for the morning, because most people think that it's not the same. And it's like us even personally handling our finances. And so we're hoping that you're listening. We are here with the 20th president of Barber Scotia. Excuse me, Barber Scotia College. Trying to
0: Right now,
1: choke
0: hold
1: me up
0: on.
1: this morning. And we're grateful to have Brother Chris Ray, who is my fraternity brother, who is here to talk about that. And he has explained the historicity, and I've got quite a few questions, so you might have to come back, because
0: Come
1: people
0: on.
1: seem to want to know more about Barber Scotia Ray. And now for this message.
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I believe the principles of Phi Beta Sigma fraternity, and my loyalty to these trans is our personal responsibility. I believe that I should be a credit to the organization at all times to safeguard its reputation with the best lead conduct. I believe in the unity of the purpose of expressing our motto, culture for service and service for humanity. These things constitute the truth.

0: Ooh, I love that.
1: I thought I would bring you, you know, back down to earth with that.
0: Come on.
1: And that, of course, was the theme song for My Brother Fraternity, which we are constitutionally bound. Zeta Phi Beta Sorority Incorporated, Z Phi, and Phi Beta Sigma is one that is our constitutional brother. We are the only constitutionally bound brother, sister, fraternity, sorority in all of D9, and we're proud blue and white. Yeah. You better talk right here.
0: That's what I'm talking about.
1: So this esteemed person served as the 36th international president of Phi Beta Sigma Fraternity. So tell us about your Phi Beta Sigma Fraternity journey, if you would not mind.
0: Oh, my Lord. From the fall of 1996 on the campus of East Carolina University, man, what a journey it has been. You know, I celebrate 30 years in the fraternity this fall with my line brothers. And, you know, that night on October 12th, you know, you could not have told me that however many years later I would be, you know, I'll become the international president of the organization. I was just glad to be a member. I love what the men of Phi Beta Sigma stood for. And I was grateful for just a chance to show who I was and to demonstrate my capacity to make an impact in my community. But from the very beginning, I got, you know, thrust into leadership opportunities with my local chapter. I went from being a new member to being the president of the chapter. Just like that. Wait a minute.
1: Those rules, regulation, policies, procedures. You know, rules, regulations.
0: I mean, I haven't even read the book yet. I don't know what's going on. I mean, listen, I'm over here still enjoying the fact that I'm a member.
1: Yeah.
0: You know? And then I remember going to my very first. I got notification that the state of North Carolina was having a executive board meeting. And so, you know, I'm a member. I'm a nerd. I'm going to go to the state meeting. It was in Durham, North Carolina, on the campus of North Carolina Central University. And I walked into the room and it was just a group of seasoned brothers. That's what I'll say. It was a group of seasoned brothers. And they looked at me and they said, you know, who are you?
1: Where are you
0: coming from? I said, East Carolina University. I'm brand new. And the state director at the time was Brother Robert McLean. And he said, come on, have a seat here, young brother. And they were talking about the business of the state of North Carolina. And they had opened up the executive meeting, the board meeting, to the entire state. No one showed up but the board members and me. That was it. I was the only, I didn't know. I thought that, you know, everybody. And I walked out of that meeting as the associate secretary for the state of North Carolina. And such began a chain of events in my life in the fraternity. And I went on to become the associate regional director, which is, you know, the highest position for a collegiate member in the region. Then I got elected international second vice president of the fraternity, which is the highest elected position for any collegiate member in the organization. I had a string of appointments after that through various administrations. In 2017, I came back and ran for International Director of Social Action. In 2019, I ran for International First Vice President. And then in 2021, I ran for International President. And as they say, the rest is history.
1: History.
0: is history. And man, what a journey. What an amazing journey it has been, of leadership, of brotherhood, of camaraderie, of pushing the brothers to believe. And my theme for my administration was believe, right? Believing in what is possible when men come together. We had in the administration before me, we talked about selling our headquarters in Washington, D.C. We talked about rebuilding our headquarters. We talked about affordable housing. And in my administration, we were able to get the paperwork across the finish line. And today we have broken ground on our apartment complex in Washington, D.C. at 145 Kennedy Street. We are bringing down our old headquarters building and we are putting up a four-story, 36-unit affordable housing complex. And the lesson behind that in my term as president was to show the brothers what we could do if we just come together. If we, you know, we are more than just a fraternity of men. We are a group, we are an economic engine of what is possible. And so I talked about replicating this in other major cities, affordable housing opportunities. I talked about charter schools. I talked about us having our own clinics that focus on men's health. You know, we could create our own ecosystems if we just believe, if we just believe. And so I've been in awe to watch how it all has come together. But man, what a journey. What a journey that was. It was one of the greatest times of my life. And I love being on this side, being a past president now. Even though I'm, you know, brother's like, "You're so young, brother. You're so young." You know, I mean, I turned 49. I turned 49 in a couple of weeks, on August 15th. And I love being on this side now, cheering on younger brothers who are in the pipeline of leadership, who aspire, and hoping that they too can see the fraternity bigger than just a place for them to feel like they're important, right? The role is important in all the positions that the brothers who are in leadership are, but it's what you are, it's not who you are, because it's what you are at the moment, right? And now that that moment is over, right, I got to move on to whatever is the next assignment. So many people in life get stuck in their assignment because they're so glad to feel important, right? And what you end up doing is not growing, and then you not end up seeing what is possible in this lifetime. At 48 years old, I've had the opportunity to be a to be an officer in the United States Army. I've had the privilege to go to law school. I've had the opportunity to be the mayor of my hometown. I've had the opportunity to lead as an executive at a on a corporate level. I've had the opportunity to lead as a nonprofit leader. I've had the opportunity now to be a college president, all because I didn't get satisfied in one place and allow God to use me with everything. Because when I close my eyes on this earth, I want people to, if they ever come to the service, if they ever do, you know, if they come or not, I want them to be able to say, "This guy right here used everything that God put inside of him, and I left it all on the field. And it wasn't because I was in one sector of my life," and that's important for some people. But for me, I want to make sure that I truly become the fullness of who I am. Because as you grow as a human, you change. Right. And that's why leadership sometimes is stagnant. Organizations become stagnant because the person has actually changed. They just haven't changed their role. And that's so therefore the organization can't grow. The organization can't become better because the person is still there.
1: Right.
0: You know, even though they have changed, their hopes and dreams have changed, but their fear has kept them in the same
1: Space.
0: space, you know. So that ain't gonna be my story. I'm out. I'm out. When God, when I'm
1: Listen,
0: done with this,
1: when you
0: when I'm
1: live
0: done with this
1: full,
0: assignment, I'm out.
1: listen, when you live full and you die empty, you've done it, and that's where you hear "well done."
0: That's
1: I
0: right. That's
1: absolutely
0: right.
1: do believe that. On that point, because my phone's blown up, a couple of people, you know, Zeta Phi Beta recently had its boule, and it was good to see you there because I finally nailed you down. But I will tell you, I will say this, I'll say this publicly on the airways. There has not been a time that I've reached out to Brother Ray that he did not answer my call. And so he is accessible and available, and I do appreciate that. That's been from day one. And of course, the newest talk is the denouncement of D9. And I've had people in the Episcopal circles and others who, you know, "Why are you getting with this cult?" I love that word, cult. You know, "You ought to be an Order of the Eastern Star." Okay, so that's supposed to be a different cult. You know, well, they're more godly. Okay, so do you know the foundational history of Z5B? And then when you counteract with the Christian part of it, oh, that's why. Well, you know, there's other Christian sororities and fraternities too. I understand that. But as I tell people, my journey started in Lincoln wanting to pledge, and my mother did not believe in it. And, you know, of course, at that time, there's a whole lot of hazing going on. And, you know, she thought it was the most insidious thing in the world. "I'll kill you dead," you know, all that. And I'm alive today because, you know, I didn't defy my mother because I believed the woman when she said, I'll kill you. I just didn't want to die early. So I chose to kind of keep that blue and white thing. And Royal blue is my favorite color, by the way, although my Episcopal color is red. And I said, Lord, I don't know if someday, you know. And so 40 years later, in God's timing, in God's way, in the middle of the pandemic, you know, I met Pat Scran, Hollingsworth Baker, who vetted me for 2 years. She serenaded me, danced with me from 2018. And then I was, you know, inducted virtually because we had the pandemic. And everybody says, well, how do you feel about that? You know, because now all the other ones, you know, they get all this stuff. And it's like, didn't you get your stuff? And I said, well, one of these presidents is going to say, hey, for the ones that were virtual, we're going to do something big for y'all someday. And I understand it's not about that per se. Yeah, right. It was about the Lord answered a private desire and never spoke.
0: Right.
1: And sat next to her at the Africa House in Washington, D.C., and we got to talk. I said, well, who are you? She said, well, I just happen to be the president of a little group of women, you know, about 125,000. I said, well, what's that? She said, Zeta Phi Beta Sorority. I said, blue and white. And she said that. She said, yes. And we talked, and we were with the ambassador from the UN. And she says, who are you? And I said, well, I'm Archbishop. Archbishop, oh, my God, you know, you're really a female Archbishop. And we got to talking. She said, give me your number. But here's the thing that grabbed me. When she said, I'm going to call you, 2 days later, she called me and she said, someone from my office is reaching out to you because we very much would love for you to consider. Little did I know that at the same time that she said that, I have family that are AKA, primarily, and some Deltas. They were talking to their people to also talk to me, and I had begun preliminary conversations. And because of the follow-up and the follow-through, and I researched, I said, Lord, which way should I go? And he said, you remember that desire on Lincoln? I'm answering it. Well, thank God, you know, my mom was resting in heaven. 5 years. Amen. I wanted to make sure that grace was abounding and she was good and happy in Jesus in heaven. Amen. So the Lord had her to go in 2015. Amen. I was able to ascend in 2020, and I guess I'll catch it when I get to heaven. I told you, you know, but we'll have a new body, a new mind, and we won't remember those formal things. Amen.
0: That's right. Amen. Amen.
1: So,
0: amen.
1: So amen. I say that to share that what you said to me was profound, that God moves you from assignment to assignment in due time. And if you're willing to be pliable and amendable to his leading, it may not be for then, but it could be for now. And for now, on all the roles that you played, you are now the president of
0: the
1: oldest institution that specifically decided to educate African-American women. Now, that being the case, particularly when we're having such a debate about the D9 influence and what that means, I would say that if we're going to argue about a brotherhood and a sisterhood, no matter the colors, because it's a fraternal thing, why would we waste our time on that? Because if it's not for you, no thank you.
0: Right.
1: It seems simple to me. If you got in it for the wrong reasons and you don't like it no more, it's called resignation.
0: Yeah.
1: But to lamb blast and then throw God on top of it, I have a little bit of an issue with that. And the Lord has to help me to.
0: I will say this, you know, the level of ignorance in which individuals speak from, right?
1: Mm-hmm.
0: If you knew your Christian history, if you understood religion, you'd be shocked and surprised that in the edifices that many of us sit in on a daily basis or on a weekend basis, that many of the symbols that are in the actual institution that we go and we worship our God, many of them started from whether they were pagan, rituals and all. If you do your history, we just did our leadership conference in Kentucky not Kentucky, in Tennessee, in Nashville. With our brothers during the Zetas Boulay. Right down the road, we had our leadership conference with our brothers. And we brought in a minister. He was a Sigma man, but he was also a true theologian. That when I say he took us through there, he took us through there. And what he did was he was able to show the various symbols that surrounds us every day. And so, but I know that the folks who, it's easy for them to say, oh, those organizations, they are I'm denouncing because the Lord told me, you know, not to do X, Y, and Z. Let me be clear. I've mentored hundreds of boys over the last 30 years.
1: Mm.
0: I fed thousands of people
1: mm-hmm.
0: At homeless shelters over the last 30 years of my life. I've dropped off countless food and order supplies for folks during disasters over the last 30 years of my life. All in the name of Phi Beta Sigma Fraternity Incorporated, because this group of brothers chose to do that. If you have a church or a group of folks who want to do that, you don't have to join a fraternity to do
1: that. That's right.
0: I chose to do that. I made that choice, and I will allow God to continue to lead my choices, right? And I put that out there. But the ignorance of folks that sit in spaces every day that they're surrounded by symbols, that they technically would be deemed witchcraft, that it would be deemed would be secular, that would be deemed to be paganistic, that's in the church literally, right? But because their lack of knowledge is so small, they represent what ignorance, you know, would allow them to produce out of their mouth, because they're ignorant, and ignorant people do that, right? And that's okay. They just hope and prayers that they will become unignorant at some point in their life, and really go and sit with folks who are of faith, that have studied the word, and show them the symbols that surround them all day. If they would denounce all those things, they would literally be standing in a field with nothing on. You know, from the labels they wear on their clothing to vehicles that they drive, you know, and what some of those symbols mean, right? But the lack of ignorance allows them to say what they say. But as I've told my brothers, and you know, there's been some individuals who have denounced. I remember when I was national president, we would see the letters come in, and it's a small population, right, of individuals. But they get on Al Gore's internet and just use that as a platform to, you know,
1: which they don't have anywhere else, as you have so eloquently said.
0: Yeah,
1: and now it's you know, now they need to, you know, draw some attention.
0: Listen, if the Lord has called you away from these organizations,
1: God bless you.
0: I'm sure He called you away quietly. Right, because you came in quietly, you might as well go away quietly.
1: Woo! Right? That, my brother, will preach. It will absolutely preach, and I'm thrilled to hear that, because I always say, consider the source, CTS. Some people open up their mouth, insert the foot, and remove all doubt. And when you consider the source, then it's not deep. Because there's always a hidden agenda. But I'm grateful. I thank God for this journey with Zeta Phi Beta and my constitutional brothers. I'm hippopotamus excited, because God is doing a miraculous work, and we're still doing good. And that's all we need to do. And I'm thankful for that. But I have thoroughly enjoyed you being here. I've got, like, I think probably 22, 23 questions. Some of them were a little personal I wasn't going to get into. I clarified that from the beginning, and you know, I made that perfectly clear. You know, y'all don't need to know some things. Some things is none of your business, and I don't purport that. But nonetheless, I'm grateful to consider to call you my brother constitutionally and a friend as well. And I'm looking forward to coming to Barbara Scotia. Yeah. I'd said that to you. We'll have to figure out some kind of a way for me to do that. Yeah. And really to walk around the historicity of that place.
0: Walk those grounds, man. Walk those grounds that tears and prayers have been on for the last one. Almost January will be 160 years.
1: Oh, that's a good time for a celebration. So I need to get the dates on the calendar so I can make sure I make my way to be there, as well as when the building is erected. I'm putting it out there now. I need to be at the ribbon cutting of that as well. So for those of you that are listening, I have been honored, humbled and honored to have the 36th International President of Phi Beta Sigma, as well as the 20th President of Barbara Scotia College on my show today. This will replay, and we're grateful for that. And we certainly are thankful to Brother Chris Ray for taking the time to be here on the Bishop Mary Show. Now, y'all remember what Bishop say. Listen here real good. If you can't be good, boo-boo, be careful. And if you can't be careful, boo-boo, don't do it. Come on. It may not be worth it. Ooh, that'll preach too. Until next time, right here for another exciting show where we will have Attorney Michael Cord on our show to talk about the President's House here in Philadelphia and another fabulous guest. Please be safe and be well. God loves you, and so do I. Take care now. Thank you.
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14: There is nothing that should prevent a believing disciple of our Lord and Savior from receiving the love of God. On today's broadcast, recorded July 19th, year 2026, during the 77th National Youth Conference in Norfolk, Virginia, titled, Let Nothing Keep You From Jesus, subtitled, Audacious Faith. Bishop Omega presents a compelling sermon which emphasizes that reaching out to God through prayer must not be abandoned, even when an answer does not seem likely. The principal text is found in the book of Mark, 10th chapter, and the book of Luke, 18th chapter.
15: Today we're going to talk about audacious faith.
16: The whole thought is that nothing in this life should keep you from Jesus, not controversies with one another, strife in the world. Nothing. Let nothing keep you from Jesus. And if you young people take nothing else away from this conference, make sure you are resolved that no matter what comes and goes in this life, nothing shall be able to separate you from the love of God which is in Christ Jesus. There will be obstacles. But here's the thing. Some of them will be subtle. Some will be overt and obvious. But it behooves you to, as the old folks used to, have your mind stayed on Jesus. And when you are resolved in that way, no matter what confronts you, Jesus, if he's not number one in your life, you're going to fail. Because there are too many temptations out there that are constantly pulling at you. And thank God for freedom that we have in Christ today. We understand you can do whatever you want in this life. You can pursue whatever career you like. You can go and do and be. Just don't sin. But always maintain Christ first in your life. If that's not a priority, you're going to mess up. We have an example in Scripture today where a man was blind. Actually, there were two, but we're focusing in on one because he was the louder spokesman for the two. And he was blind. But he heard that Jesus was coming. Now, if you know there's a possibility of access to Jesus, do like this blind man did today and let nothing deter you or keep you from him. And the crowd that was telling him, don't bug him, leave him, don't shout out. What touched me, one line that really touched me, it says, but he cried out all the more. That is when you're resolved with audacious faith that nothing's going to keep me from getting to Jesus. And his faith was so strong. Now listen to this. Of course, God arranged it. But his faith was so strong, it stopped Jesus. Now, that's some kind of faith. Jesus is walking, and your faith is so strong and crying out to him, you make the Lord stop. Now, of course, he's behind it. The Lord is behind anyone that is saved. Then the way you get to him, he's behind it. But I love the way the emphasis is that this man's faith made the Lord stop. And in one, there are three versions of this particular story. Matthew gives us that there were two blind men. Mark and Luke focus in on one, although Mark names him Bartimaeus. Luke doesn't name him, but he only mentions one because that was the more vocal of the two. So when you see the Matthew version where there are two, there's no contradiction here. Never run from scripture when it seems contradictory. Just go study it and see how the contradiction is resolved. And the contradiction is resolved in that Mark and Luke focused on the singular, and even the singular verb you, a word, noun you is used because that's the one that was speaking. But when Matthew refers to the two, the plural is used because in Greek, the context matters. You were speaking of two people there, so he uses the you. What do you want me to do for you? When Jesus said that, there was a plural you in Matthew. But it's a singular you in the Greek in Luke and Mark. So don't let any detractors of the scriptures make you think there's a contradiction. Another point to make when we get to it. You'll see one account says, as they were approaching Jericho. And another one says, when he was leaving Jericho. This is also resolved in the fact, let me read this to you. I want you to get this right. The apparent contradictions that there were two men, I'll just read as the study Bible has it here. Mark 10:46 and Luke 18:35 mention only one blind man. Luke says this encounter took place as Christ was approaching Jericho rather than when he was leaving Jericho. The difficulties are fairly simple to reconcile. There are two blind men, but Bartimaeus was the spokesman of the two and was therefore the sole focus of both Luke and Mark's account. And it is also a fact that there were two Jerichos. There was an ancient Jericho and whose ruins we can still see today. And then there's an inhabited Jericho close by. So it is possible that Jesus met them on his way going in and did the healing on his way out. So never let anyone make you think the Bible contradicts itself. Notice that the different authors of these Gospels don't always say exactly the same thing because they're giving different details. But never be afraid of it. Approach it. Do what the Bible says. Study and see how these apparent contradictions are resolved. They're not contradictory. Now, we're going to get right to it today because I like Mark's version of the certain details that he uses. Before we even get to Mark's, let me say that they do say in Matthew that they call him Lord and Son of David, capital L, Lord. By recognizing him as Lord, that's saying that he's God. Son of David recognizes him as the long-awaited Messiah. Now, in Mark today, you're not going to see the word Lord when he calls out to Jesus, but Matthew tells us he did say Lord. You understand? That's not a contradiction. That means one gave other details that the other account didn't give. Amen. Do you understand what I'm saying? If I say, I was up here on the altar with Minister Omega today, that doesn't mean I wasn't up here with others too. Do you understand? That's what these accounts about this blind man, Bartimaeus, is about. So never let the world make you think that the Bible is somehow unreliable, because we call it the inerrant, no mistakes, word of God. Someone will say, oh, there's a mistake. No, it's not. Learn how to resolve it. Amen. That's why we're told to study and show yourself approved so you know what you're talking about. Amen. So always feel proud of the word of God. And young people, let nothing keep you from Jesus. Now let's get into this story, this account. I love this account, and there's a lot to learn. First of all, Jericho, known as a city of temptation and prosperity, worldly prosperity and worldliness, and that is contrasted with the rigid and self-denying life that the disciples of Jesus are required to live. So this city that the story takes place in, Jericho, is no coincidence that God had it happen here, because it's contrasted with the rigid and strict life, narrow way we must live our lives. As I said earlier, you may pursue and do whatever you like in this world. Now they came to Jericho. Again, I'm using Mark's account because of the certain things that are emphasized in here. And I'm going to have to stop and interrupt to explain certain things as we go along. And we're going to begin, Minister, at the
17: Mark chapter 10,
16: verse 46.
17: at verse 46. And they came to Jericho, and as he went out of Jericho with his disciples.
16: Again, Luke's account says they were approaching Jericho. I just resolved that. It could have been the old ancient city, because they were near each other, that he was going through and then going to the other one when the healing happened. We don't know. But there are two Jerichos. Remember that. Yes?
17: And as he went out of Jericho with his disciples and a great number of people, blind Bartimaeus.
16: Bartimaeus, which means son of Timaeus. Now, how ironic this is that Timaeus, which means honor, we have the son of honor sitting in dishonor, begging, yes. Sitting in the dirt. Look at the irony here that the Lord uses. But watch who gets blessed.
17: Amen.
16: It's the one who would not let anything keep him from Jesus. So though it may seem he's sitting in dishonor, he ends up more than honored. Watch Amen. This discount.
17: And the great number of people, blind Bartimaeus, the son of Timaeus.
16: You see why I explained that? Why else does the scripture give us those details unless we're to explain why it tells you he's the son of?
17: Yes. Amen.
16: Bar just means son of. Timaeus is his father's name, Timaeus. So he was the son of honor. That's what Timaeus means. So he sat and begged by the roadside. Why? Because that's what blind people did.
17: Amen.
16: They couldn't get jobs. They can't see. So they sat and begged alms as people went by. Yes, carry on.
17: Verse 47. And when he heard that it was Jesus of Nazareth, he began to cry out and
16: Why?
17: Say...
16: Now, here's things we must obviously take to heart and consider. Obviously, he heard about Jesus before. Why else would he cry out to Jesus unless he heard of this Jesus of Nazareth? Now, not only had he heard about him, here's something that's subtle. This man already is demonstrating faith in Jesus. First of all, Matthew tells us he calls him Lord,
17: Amen.
16: Son of David. Remember when Paul was converted? And he said, Saul, Saul, why are you persecuting me? What did Saul say? Who are you, Lord?
17: Amen.
16: Sound like somebody was saved. When you recognize Jesus as Lord, and I mean, that's not just saying it. That's when you mean that thing. Paul knew nobody else could do this to me. You got to be Lord. So who are thou, Lord? I am Jesus whom you're persecuting. There's a lot in that too. Doesn't it touch you that Jesus referred to us as himself? What do I mean by that? Paul was persecuting the church. He hadn't touched Jesus. But Jesus said, you're persecuting me. Look how precious you are to Jesus. I say that so we can all be built up. Jesus loves you, right? For him to tell Paul, you're hurting me. He never met Jesus, but he persecuted a lot of the church. By the way, the church back then, the same church today, just different people. It's only one church. So if Jesus said then, you're persecuting me, who are you today? The body of Jesus. Doesn't that make you feel good about yourself? Now, really, what is that bad in life that you can't right now just get happy? Forgive. Love one another. What is so bad? What in life is that bad where Jesus considers you his own body? Wake up. And in terms of church unity, no hand picks up a hammer and hits its own knee. So why do we one another? Come on, let this unite us. And Timaeus sat by the road begging. And when he heard that it was Jesus of Nazareth, he cried out and said,
17: Jesus, thou son of David.
16: Now, Matthew tells us he said, Lord, and Jesus, and thou son of David. We get in the other accounts. So, as I said about, even though I'm up here with minister, if I say I'm on the altar with minister, there are others up here. So there are other details I didn't give you, but that doesn't make that not true. Do you understand what I'm saying? It's just that Mark recorded his version his way. That's another thing that speaks of the validity and veracity or truthfulness of the scriptures. That the author, the human penman, God is the author, they don't try to sound just like each other. They recount what they remember in their way, in their words that the Lord inspires. So I say this because sometimes my Islamic friends will say, this proves that the Quran is more pure because it's from one person. Well, it's easy to get everything the same if it's from one person. We got a bunch of authors in here, and none of it contradicts. Amen. That's from God. Amen. To me, that's better proof of something being from God. Just because you don't know how to explain how they don't contradict, that don't mean that the scriptures do contradict. They do not contradict. You have to know how to make them corroborate one another, support each other. And the Bible does it very well if we study it. And when he heard that it was Jesus of Nazareth, he began to cry out and say, Jesus,
17: thou son of David,
16: you son of David,
17: have mercy on me.
16: Have mercy on me. Now that's someone searching for healing, right?
17: Yes, sir.
16: Watch this.
17: And Jesus stood still and commanded him to be called.
16: Then many warned him to be quiet. But what happened?
17: And they called the blind. And Jesus stood still and commanded him to be called. And they called the blind man, saying unto him, be of good comfort.
16: That man calling out made Jesus, God in the flesh, stand still. Isn't that something? When your cry to the Lord is sincere, take this the right way, you can stop God in his tracks. Yeah. Meaning, he'll pay you attention. Yes. Now watch this. I want to go to Luke, but let's finish that 48.
17: Verse 48, and many charged him that he should hold his peace.
16: Many warned him, be quiet.
17: But he cried the more a great deal.
16: He cried out the more. What do you do when anything hampers you? Listen to me, saints. It amazes me sometimes when I hear some of you all say, well, I didn't have anything to wear, that's why I didn't come to church. Why would you let anything keep you from this fellowship? Jesus is here. Why would you let anything keep you from that? Now, the crowd represents anything keeping you from Jesus. So, and it says a great multitude followed Jesus. So you got a lot of people. They're like, man, don't disturb him. Maybe he was teaching. Maybe he was saying something. I don't know. Or they think you'll be disturbing him. What did Jesus do? Stood still and commanded them to bring him to him.
17: Yes, sir.
16: Do you see what audacious faith can do? Now, the reason I'm preaching this and trying to emphasize this point is, I don't care how difficult the obstacle seems, you never give up when you are requesting Jesus of the Lord to do something, pursuing his intimacy, wanting an answer to your prayer. Let me give you an example in Luke 18.
17: Luke chapter 18. Beginning.
16: Now this man cried out all the more. That's why I'm taking off now. I'm going to Luke to show you about being persistent in prayer. Some of you are requesting things, right? And then you wonder why God hasn't answered me. And doesn't it seem sometimes like he's ignoring you or God's just not there? Some of you get frustrated and give up. Here we have an example of why you should never give up.
17: Amen.
16: When you're requesting of the Lord something. But I'm going to give you reasons why the Lord doesn't answer you sometimes the way or when you want him to. But let's look at this example first.
17: Luke chapter 18, beginning at verse 1. And he spake a parable unto them to this end, that men ought always to pray and not to faint.
16: Jesus, see, I didn't say this. Jesus said always pray. What is prayer? Communication with God, requesting of God, asking of God, praising God. You're always to pray and don't give up praying. So, when God doesn't seem to be answering, should you keep on praying?
17: Yes, sir. Absolutely.
16: Jesus begins this passage that people, it says men, people should always pray and don't get tired of praying.
17: Amen.
16: You know, prayer is another proof that you are a true believer.
17: Amen.
16: People that keep on praying show that they have faith.
17: Amen.
16: People that give up, they show their weakness. And you should never give in to being dissatisfied that God's not working on your time. Let me tell you who follows whom.
17: Mm.
16: Earth follows heaven, not the other way around. Thy will be done on earth as it is in heaven. Heaven's the lead. So if you're not getting an answer to a specific request that you're making, I'm being told here, don't give up.
17: Yes, sir.
16: It's God's prerogative to answer in his own time and in his own way.
17: Amen.
16: Do you know his answer sometimes is no to what you're requesting? We don't like to hear that. But don't we have another scripture that says our own fathers, our human fathers, corrected us and raised us in the way that they thought was correct, but your heavenly Father only does what is good for you. So even though you don't agree, you can't understand, you don't see why he's delaying, you don't see why this is happening, the scripture makes it clear, God knows what he's doing. He's always right, and he's always right on time. Before we even go to Peter, it was 2 Peter 2:9.
17: 2 Peter chapter 2 at verse 9 states, the Lord knoweth how to deliver the godly.
16: The Lord knows how to deliver you.
17: Out of temptation.
16: Out of your testing. Listen, hold on. You're going through something. But he's not answering in the time frame that you thought he should. Peter's making it clear the Lord knows how to do that.
17: Mm-hmm.
16: So because he doesn't, we're going to give you a couple of reasons why, but because he doesn't mean he didn't hear you.
17: Amen.
16: It means you don't tell heaven what to do. You ask. Listen, he says the Lord knows how to deliver the godly, that's his people.
17: Out of temptation.
16: Out of your testing and your troubles.
17: And to reserve the unjust.
16: And he knows how to hold back punishment.
17: Until the day of judgment.
16: Until it's time for him to deal with the evil.
17: Amen.
16: Now, there are a couple of reasons why God delays sometimes. As we learn in scripture, he delays his answer sometimes to increase your faith and or your endurance. You didn't hear me. Oh, no, you did hear me. You don't like what you heard. God allows you sometimes to suffer. And you say, well, that seems mean. Now you're telling him how to do his work. Who's God here? He is. So if God didn't answer you and you requested something, and he knows how to deliver the godly out of the troubles you're in, and he, as Jesus says, will do it speedily. Speedily can mean he'll do it in time, soon, or when he decides to do it, he'll do it quickly. It could mean either. And God chooses his own timing to do either. Are you following me?
18: Yes, sir.
16: So that's why we can't tell God or get upset with God when he doesn't answer immediately what it is we're requesting. He knows what's best for you. And we have scripture that tells you about how you're suffering. Romans 5. I'm jumping around. Just stay with me. Romans 5, 3 through 5.
17: Romans 5, at verse 3. And not only so, but we glory in tribulations also.
16: Wait a minute. Do you know what that means? How many of you, now tell the truth and shame the devil. How many of you really glory when things aren't going your way? Because you say, you know what? This is building patience. No, most of you get angry and you get unpleasant with those around you. Tell the truth, come on now. You blame either God, those around you, somebody. Certainly it's not you with your perfect self, can't be you. But we glory in tribulations. Why?
17: Knowing that tribulation worketh patience.
16: Stop, saints, how many Christians do I have here today? Did you hear that? We glory in tribulations. Why?
17: Knowing that tribulation worketh patience.
16: Tribulations leads to endurance. So when God delays answering you, you know what he's teaching you? Sometimes endure. Learn to endure. Keep on praising me. Call on me. Learn to do my will, not yours. I know what I'm doing, he says.
17: Romans 5, 3, and not only so, but we glory in tribulations, also knowing that tribulation worketh patience,
16: and
17: patience experience, and experience hope. And hope maketh not ashamed, because the love of God is shed abroad in our hearts by the Holy Ghost, which is given
16: to us. Did you see that? So listen, no, don't just yes me. Because what that's saying is, when you're praying for something, it's not changing, it doesn't seem to be changing. He's saying, hold on. God knows why he's allowing that trouble to linger. It should lead to endurance, which leads to experience, which leads to hope. And don't forget, he gave you the Holy Ghost. Remember that. enough of us don't think like Christians. We think like human beings who want our way. And we forget these scriptures. Now go to James. Somewhere I heard that when troubles happen, you're to count it all joy.
17: Amen.
16: Is that or is that not scripture?
17: Yes.
16: James, my brethren, chapter one, that's talking to saints. Count it all joy.
17: When ye fall into divers temptations.
16: When you have a lot of troubles.
17: Knowing this, that the trying of your faith.
16: The testing of your faith produces what?
17: Patience.
16: Endurance, that means there, patience. Meaning learn to endure. Endure hardness as a bad soldier. Mm-hmm. You see how the scripture keeps coming right back at you? Read on.
17: Verse 4, but let patience have her perfect
16: work. But let patience come to full maturity.
17: Yes. That ye may.
16: Did you hear that? So while you're going through it, don't start cursing those around you, being unpleasant, blaming everybody else but yourself. You should say, you know what? I'm not counting it all joy. We're supposed to look at the troubles in our life as something that's really helping you.
17: Amen.
16: You say, no, it's not. You're thinking like a carnal person. But I thought we saw with spiritual eyes. Then spiritual eyes see things the way God sees them. And he tells us troubles are there for a reason. To strengthen you. To increase your faith. And don't forget that deposit of the Holy Ghost that he says he's put in us. That's supposed to keep some hope going that, wait a minute, after all this, I still got the Holy Ghost. What can be that bad? Let's say I just went on and died. And where do I go? Count it all joy. But keep on praying. Let nothing keep you from Jesus. Let patience come to full maturity, have a perfect work.
17: That ye may be perfect.
16: That you may be mature, complete.
17: And entire, wanting nothing.
16: And complete, wanting or lacking nothing. How about 1 Peter? 1 Peter 1:6.
17: 1 Peter 1:6, wherein ye greatly rejoice,

0: any troubles. He says it's just a little while. A light affliction, and what's the other? Heavy weight of glory. You still are looking with earthly or carnal eyes when you see it as I've been going through this for 50 years and no change. The Lord says, count it all joy. Amen. And Peter says, it's just a little while. You say a little while, that's most of my life. Do you know how long eternity is? It's so long that one day never ends. There is no nighttime. So you don't change days. It's just one great day. Now he says, how can you compare that to 80 years? To 80 years of example of poverty. To 80 years of suffering. Unpleasant husband. Whatever. Whatever it is you're going through. It's just a little while. And then Hebrews reminds us, when he's chastening you, let's say God didn't remove something because he's chastising you, chastening you. He says the smart ones of us learn from it. Amen. And those who are not smart, you get bitter. And you turn again, well, then I'm done with that church stuff. And God's not hearing me. There is no God. You let Satan, you let the God of this world win. Amen. What you should do is go back to, see, when I say how often do you go to scripture, I mean that for a reason. Your shelter and your strength is in the scriptures. Every time you're challenged throughout the week, don't just go to the scriptures when you have a point you want to make to shut somebody else up about a certain issue. But when you need strength to make it to the next and make it to the next day, the next day, go to the scriptures and say, oh, it's just a little while I'm going through this. What else? I'm supposed to count it all joy. But the fiery darts that come my way, I've learned that they come for a reason. In this you greatly rejoice, though now for a little while, if need be, you've been grieved by various trials. Why have you been grieved? That the genuineness of your faith, being much more precious than gold and that perishes, though it be tested by fire, may be found. Now let's go back and read this. Let's take out that middle part so you can see clearly what it's saying. In this we greatly rejoice, though now for a little while, if need be, you have been grieved by various trials, that the genuineness of your faith may be found to praise. Did you see what I just skipped over? The part where he just starts describing your faith. See, listen to me. That can confuse the meaning if you're not a linguist. 1 Peter 1:6. In this you greatly rejoice, though now for a little while, if need be, you've been grieved by various trials. Why? That you've been grieved by those trials, that the genuineness, the realness of your faith may be shown. Why? That it may be found to praise, honor, and glory when Jesus comes. Did you see that? That's what it's saying, when he'd be revealed when Jesus comes.
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0: So when you put up with trials and go through things, it's saying when Jesus comes, don't worry, you will be well taken care of. But you have to hold on. And that's the key, staying sheltered and strengthened in the word. Some of you go to therapists. Some people need therapists. But the best therapy you're going to find in life is right here in this word of God. Where is your faith? I tell you that because we Christians think like the world, and you tend to forget this is your therapy. How is it your therapy?

0: because your mind is like this, not like the world. But when you want results that the world produces and you don't get them in a spiritual sense, you become disheartened. And then you give up. It's not worth it then. The scripture says, you're not seeing with spiritual eyes. You're looking at life like the world looks at life. I just read something that's revolutionary to the world. I'm supposed to count my troubles as joy? We're not masochistic. If anyone would dare to live righteously, you're going to be beset with troubles. So don't go out looking for them. You're not masochistic. Saying when they do come, how do you handle them? You get bitter with one another? Blame one another? Blame God? Blame the church? Blame your parents? Blame everybody else? But did you go shelter in that word and go fishing in there and see what you can come up with? There's a great catch in there. Go fishing in the word of God more often. But that the genuineness of your faith may be found to praise, honor, and glory at the revelation of Jesus Christ when Jesus comes. So we put up with these things because they're temporary. Now let's get back to Luke, because I want to finish that passage. Luke 18.
1: Returning to Luke chapter 18 at verse 2, saying, there was in a city a judge which feared not God, neither regarded man.
0: Now you got an evil fella here. He doesn't care about God or man. Just about himself. Go ahead.
1: Verse 3, and there was a widow in that city, and she came unto him, saying, avenge me of mine adversary. And he would not for a while, but afterward he said within himself, though I fear not God, nor regard man, yet because this widow troubleth me, I will avenge her, lest by her continual coming she weary me.
0: Yes.
1: And the Lord said, hear what the unjust judge saith.
0: Jesus said, did you hear what that unjust judge said? Mm. Now what Jesus is saying here is, if an evil judge, an uncaring, unjust judge, finally responds to a persistent woman constantly coming to him, he's saying, look at the stark contrast. Won't a loving and caring God freely do your bidding and speedily? Now, when he says speedily, as I said earlier, he could mean in terms of time, he'll do it quickly, or he could mean when God decides to do it, he will act expeditiously.
2: Amen.
0: Quickly. Do you understand what I'm saying? So just because it says speedily, you say, I asked the Lord last week, he still hasn't done it. Understand what Jesus means when he says, and shall God not avenge his own elect who cry out to him day and night, though he bears with them long? Even if God takes a long time to do it.
1: Yes.
0: I think that the English here sometimes confuses people. Though he bear with them long. He says, even if God takes 50 years, it could take your death, but he will avenge you in his own time. God is only right and does right all the time. Read on, please.
1: Luke 18 at verse 7, and shall not God avenge his own elect, which cry day and night unto him, though he bear long with them?
0: Even if it takes him a long time to do it, yes.
1: I tell you that he will avenge them speedily.
0: He will avenge you, and I explain what speedily meant, because many people get that confused, thinking, I ask for it now, it has to come in the next minute. It could mean when he decides to do it, he acts quickly, and sometimes he does avenge you quickly. But it depends. It's up to God. Yes? Nevertheless,
1: when the Son of Man cometh, shall he find faith on the earth?
0: Did you hear that? Jesus started off with, men ought always to pray. He ends that passage by saying, nevertheless, when I return, will anybody really have faith? Knowing, why does he say that? Because the scripture tells us, I believe in Matthew 24, that the closer we get to his coming, the love of many will wax cold. You'll see colder and colder things. You wonder why someone just walks up in the street and just shoot someone for no reason, don't even know them. Well, why are there earthquakes in places you never heard of before? Wars, rumors of wars, and people are just colder and colder to one another. Don't you see the sign? You can read when autumn is coming. You can read we're going to have a good season of crops. But why is it you can't read the signs of the times of when Jesus is coming? Can't you see, saints? Let's, for example, who would have thought 2,000 years ago that one man would be able to control all the world's buying and selling, though John said so. And you can't see, as we're going towards a paperless society, how this is going to happen. You have to be blind. These things ought to make you trust in the Word of God. It behooves us to get this mindset, young people, at the conclusion of your conference here in 2026. Let nothing keep you from Jesus. Jesus ends that passage by saying, nevertheless, when the Son of Man comes, when he returns, will he really find faith on the earth? Will anyone still really be believing? And you know, the closer we get to his coming, the fewer and fewer flock to church. Real church, real Jesus worship. Fewer and fewer. And the Lord is weeding out in his own way, in his own time, those who are insincere. Now, I am not promoting some monastic sort of life where you walk around doing nothing and every day, every 2 minutes, Jesus, praying. Pray all day long. Live a normal life, just don't sin. Go about it, but never get Jesus out of your thinking, your mind, your reasoning, your way, the way you are. It's the best preaching you can ever do. It's the way you are. Selflessness. What does Jesus preach? Self-denial. What does the world teach? Get yours first, man. And guess what else he said? No one likes this one. Self-denial. Denying self. What did he do? He said the Son of Man came to serve, not to be served. Amen. For those of you that do your jobs and you do it well, and nobody said thank you. Let me ask you this. Was it your job? Yes, sir. Jesus said when you do what you're required to do, you deserve no special honor. Amen. But serve. That's what you do. Amen. And anytime he says, I came, not to be served, but to serve.
1: Yes, yes, yes.
0: When he got up to wash their feet, they almost fell back. They said, what? That's the lowest thing that the lowest slave does. And he's doing it? Why do you think he said, now, do you understand what I have just done to you? Now, if he meant wash at your feet, don't you think that was the most obvious thing? So why would he be asking, do you understand what I've just done to you?
1: Right.
0: Are you following me?
1: Yes.
0: He's saying, I did more than just physically wash your feet. I served you in a position of the lowest kind of slave servant there was back then to wash the dirty feet of travelers. Mm-hmm. And yet none of you volunteered to do it for each other. I, your Lord and Master, got up and did yours. You shall not wash my feet, no you shall not. All right, Peter, that I have no part with you. Head, hands, I'll need a shower. His point is service, self-denial. This is true Christianity.
1: John 13 at verse 14. If I then, your Lord and Master, have washed your feet, ye also ought to wash one another's feet.
0: And most congregations like ours historically took that to mean literally water basin foot washing.
1: Yes.
0: And yet when you see Paul observes the Eucharist, there is no foot washing.
1: No, sir.
0: Amen. Because the reason for him asking now, do you understand what I've done to you? His point was, I served you.
1: Yes.
0: And I'm the one who should be served.
1: Amen.
0: So if I can take low, then you all take low with one another. Wash one another's feet.
1: Amen.
0: You help one another with your sins, with your daily sins and forgiveness and helping one another. But back to the point that we're making here. They told the man to keep quiet. Jesus gave us an example in Luke 18 how you're to be persistent. And God, who already is ready to give to you generously whatever it is that is good for you, and he will speedily in his time.
1: Yes,
0: he will act quickly.
1: Yes, sir.
0: But in his time, even though he bear long with them, in his time, it may seem he's taking a long time to you, but you don't run heaven.
1: Yes.
0: You don't even know what's best for you. Heaven does.
1: Amen.
0: Anytime tragedy happens, who allowed it?
1: Yes.
0: Couldn't God have stopped whatever it is that happened?
1: Yes.
0: So if something, I mean horrific, tragic, happens to you, the first words out of our mouth should be, thank you, Lord Jesus. I don't know what all you do.
1: Amen.
0: You know why you allow this. I don't. Thank you for all that you allow.
1: Amen. Philippians.
0: We would have a better disposition with one another, with yourselves, in general in life. Philippians.
1: Philippians 1 at verse 6. Being confident of this very thing, that he which hath begun a good work in you will perform it unto the day of Jesus Christ.
0: Listen, don't worry about it. You're going to be completely saved, vindicated, glorified. He'll complete it in you when Jesus returns at the day of Jesus Christ.
1: Amen.
0: No matter what you're going through, remember that. But I can't say this enough. Have some audacious faith. That means bold. Have bold faith. But the Lord doesn't seem to be answering. Keep on praying. Really? Thanking him. And let's say you don't know what to pray. Because we don't know what we should pray. But who helps us? The Spirit, Jesus.
1: Amen.
0: And Jesus makes intercession for us as well.
1: Amen.
0: But if you don't know what to say when you're praying, I forgot the disciples' prayer. Our Father, which art in heaven, hallowed be thy name. Let's say you forgot that. You don't know what else to say. You're so confused. Something just happened. You know what always works? Thank you, Jesus. Thank you, Jesus. If that's all you got, thank you, Jesus. I understand now my grandmother, my parents. I understand now why they said, haven't you heard your parents just walk out? Thank you, Jesus. And you, happy little go-lucky, all you want is a popsicle or something. And your mother, your father, your grandparents, whatever, uncle, somebody. And they're just going to say, oh, thank you, Jesus. Now that we've crossed 50, don't you get it?
2: Amen.
0: Don't you end up thanking Jesus for no apparent reason, although there's always reason. But if you don't know what I'm talking about yet, may I quote what my predecessor used to tell me? Live, son, live. You'll get there one day. I'm telling you, the older you get, the wiser we should get.
1: That's true.
0: Let nothing keep you from Jesus. The crowd told him, keep it down. It's disturbing the Lord like that. They, Matthew tells us, but here we're focusing on one fella, he cried out the more.
1: Yes. Amen.
0: Another reason the Lord delays sometimes answering, here's one that shocked me. Sometimes the Lord delays responding because he's given the one persecuting you time to change. You mean the evil one? The Lord is... See, you don't like that other party. But the Lord doesn't always strike down your enemy quickly. Sometimes he's giving them time to change. Sometimes it's to increase your faith and your endurance, but sometimes it's for the enemy's benefit if they would but change, because once he delivers his verdict on them, they could be doomed for eternity. But the Lord, who is God and made your enemy too... The one you don't seem to like, God is saying that person was still made in my image. And we, not being God, don't know why he gives them that much time. Sometimes he does. Didn't Peter just say he knows how to deliver the godly out of their troubles and to withhold punishment for the evil ones until it's time?
1: Yes, sir.
0: We're not God. And last I read, I think it was Isaiah 55:8. My ways, finish it for me. Neither are my thoughts, it might be my thoughts and whatever, you know, same thing.
1: Amen.
0: My thoughts and ways are as high above yours as the sky, the heavens are from the earth.
1: Amen.
0: Meaning we don't think like God. We can't imagine why God would allow our enemy to look like they're prospering and doing so well. How do you know what's in his mind? The Lord says that. First of all, he says, I made them, you didn't. You hate them. I don't. God takes no pleasure in the death of the wicked.
1: Amen.
0: You do. Don't say you don't. You wish your enemy would drop dead right now. Tell the truth. At least get out of your life, don't you? Most of you would wish your adversary would be out of your life now or drop dead yesterday. God takes no pleasure in the death of the wicked. But it's a necessary thing that he must render justice.
1: Amen.
0: And that sometimes is hard for us to reconcile, especially when you're the one on the end being done wrong in your view. And you don't understand, why does God let that evil you-know-what live? God might be saying, you don't know this, but in 3 years, she's going to change. Yes. In 3 years or 2 years, this one's going to turn to me. You don't know that. Amen. You're not God.
1: Amen. Yes. Amen.
0: Saints, keep on coming to Jesus. This blind man, they're telling him, be quiet. Don't disturb the Lord. I've heard preachers say, stop praying to that same prayer over and over to God. First of all, what are you doing between God and me? You tell me stop asking for something. No, Jesus said, you are always to pray and don't give up. Who are you to come between God and me?
1: Yes. Amen.
0: I'm going to pray God's will be done. He cried out all the more. Of course, Matthew tells us they cried out all the more. Have mercy on me. Matthew says, have mercy on us. And since the plural was used in the Greek, I don't know if I told you, the plural in Greek is the humein, and the singular is soi. So here soi is used. In Matthew, humein is used for the plural you. What do you want me to do for you? And this us, have mercy on us. Well, here in Matthew, he's using the singular, so he says me. And that's the way grammatically it has to be in Greek. If you're speaking singularly, the singular verb or pronoun is used. Verse 49, to get the Lord to stand still by invoking Son of David.
1: Mark chapter 10 at verse 49. And Jesus stood still and commanded him to be called.
0: Isn't that something? Bring him to me. Now I want you to notice something here. Go on, minister.
1: And they called the blind man, saying unto him, be of good comfort.
0: Be of good cheer.
1: Rise.
0: Rise, he's calling you.
1: Yes.
0: Now watch this very next verse right here. Please pay attention, saints.
1: Verse 50, and he, casting away his garment.
0: Stop right there. Did you read yet that the man was healed? No, not healed yet. Let's understand what his cloak, his garment is. For a blind man, his cloak was primarily his only possession. Blind, can't get a job, and he uses it to keep warm. He uses it as something to sit on, and he uses it as something to catch the alms that people toss at him. So that's his most valuable possession. There's also what he depends on now to live his life, his cloak. Notice he got rid of it before he got healed. Is this man exhibiting faith? He's saying, he told me to come. When I see him, my troubles are over. This man is already exhibiting faith. He's exhibiting saving faith. Understand what the cloak is now. He's unencumbered obedience, first of all, by just coming. And then he's shedding his old life, said, I won't need this anymore. He got rid of his cloak. And the reason I'm using Mark here is because Matthew doesn't give us this detail of him shedding his cloak. But the cloak was used for warmth, used to sit on as a cushion, and used to gather alms that he would spread, people would come by so they could just throw their money in there. He could just collect it at the end of the day and do whatever he did to buy his food or whatever. So it's his most valuable possession and likely his only possession. He is demonstrating, and that was in the ancient world that all a blind person had. And their profession was to beg. That's all they could do. They could do essentially nothing else. So this man is exhibiting total surrender to the call of Jesus and throwing his old life away, saying, I'm about to follow this man. Whatever this man's going to do for me, I won't need this cloak anymore. You understand that exhibition of faith? He's demonstrating that before he's healed. There's no healing happened yet. This is what almost knocked me off my seat. This man is telling his old life, I'm done with you. Discarding his cloak, throwing it away. Yes. He threw aside his garment. Why? Now I'll have my sight. Now, another thing. Read on when he says, Jesus says, answers, said to the man, what do you want me to do for you?
1: Yes, and may I go 50? And verse 50, and he casting away his garment, rose and came to Jesus.
0: Got up and came to Jesus. Now he's not healed yet. So understand what he just did. He made a commitment in his mind to go, to let nothing keep you from Jesus.
1: Yes.
0: But he even threw, what did he do? Threw away his old life.
1: Amen.
0: Dependent on that cloak, which means if he kept it, well, I don't know if I'm going to be blind or he's going to make me to see. I may as well keep this cloak. I might need it. He said, won't need this anymore.
1: Amen.
0: He discards his cloak. Yes, that's a show of faith.
1: Amen.
0: And that's why he's going to get sozo. He's going to get saving faith and physical faith. Watch what Jesus does with him. Read, please.
1: And Jesus answered and said unto him, what wilt thou that I should do unto thee?
0: Now here, the soi is used for do unto you, because he's speaking in the singular, because Mark is focusing on the more vocal fella of the two. Matthew tells us that there were two, where he uses the word humane, which means two for the you. Tedious details, but I got to get them out. Yes. So you know the difference. Now, the blind man said to him,
1: Lord, that I might receive my sight.
0: Now, what is not clear to us in English, that I might receive my sight, the Greek word used is anablepo, A-A-A-N-A-B-L-E-P-O with a dash over the O. That means two things. It means to see again, and it also means to look up. When Jesus took the bread, he blessed it and looked up to heaven, anablepo, to look up. But here, anablepo means to see again, which means this man saw before. So either disease or an accident caused his blindness. So he's asking Jesus that I may see again. Please look it up. Now, how do you know that? Well, first of all, you look up the Greek word, you see which one is used. And when a person is born blind, as in John, it says he was born blind. This lets you know that man's blindness either came from old age, an accident, or disease. So he wants to see again. So he says that I may anablepo, see again. Again, if you want to see an example of anablepo being used also, it's in Luke 9:16, where it means to look up. And it says, and Jesus, looking up, blessed the bread and then dispensed it. Right? So there is where the word could mean two separate things. But in English, all we see is that I may receive my sight. This man has already demonstrated faith that I'm going to see by leaving his cloak. And then he wants to see again. Now, this is also important. Then Jesus said to him,
1: go thy way.
0: Wait a minute. Usually when Jesus says, go your way, the person goes off and leaves Jesus.
1: Yes, sir.
0: This man is so determined. First of all, do we understand that Jesus is walking literally on his way to the cross here? It's like a week out. So while he's literally walking on his way to the cross, to Jerusalem to die, this man dedicates himself to Jesus. You're going to see when he followed Jesus, and both of them actually followed Jesus. But he, by discarding his cloak, left his old life behind, demonstrated faith by leaving that old life behind before he was healed. He called him Lord. He called him the long-awaited Messiah, son of David. And his expectation of healing was so great that he says, I don't want to bring the old life with me.
1: Yes.
0: Before I'm even healed, I'm going to follow this man. Now, notice what Jesus said. Go your way.
1: Thy faith hath made thee
0: Your
1: whole.
0: Faith has sozoed you.
1: Amen.
0: Your faith has not only healed your blindness, but it saved your soul.
1: Yes. Lord.
0: Now, watch this. And immediately he received his sight and followed Jesus on the road. Now, hold on, watch this. Jesus said, go your way. What was his way?
1: Jesus.
0: To follow Jesus.
1: Yes.
0: Isn't that something?
1: Yes, sir.
0: So his way and the way of any true disciple is to follow Jesus. Discard that old life that you had before you had genuine saving faith in Jesus, and let nothing keep you from Jesus. God bless you all. Peace be unto you. Young people, remember that.
2: Doesn't

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5: Good evening, everyone. Welcome to eBible Fellowship's New Open Forum program. During this time, we're going to open up the phone line to take your call, and each person is invited to give us a call if you have a question or a comment about the Bible, and I'll try to respond by going to the Bible, which is the ultimate authority. There is no greater authority than the Bible. And I've been observing on X, formerly Twitter, where someone, I believe he's associated with the church, has recently posted that he thinks that God's actual judgment for the sinner is annihilation and not eternal conscience suffering. And I've commented on some of these things, but I've also been observing many comments from people, reform people in the churches. And that is their argument, basically, that none of the reformers taught this, that church tradition has not taught this, and so forth. There's very little biblical argument against it. Except when they do refer to the Bible, they misunderstand entirely, and they say, well, the Bible says there's eternal punishment. And of course, the Bible says there's eternal punishment, and the biblical doctrine of annihilation, which is not a biblical word like other words like rapture or trinity, they're not biblical words, but it basically sums up, and maybe there is a problem somewhere. Maybe that's something for us to look into concerning the understanding or the definition of the word annihilation. But as far as the biblical meaning of the word, it means that the sinner will be destroyed at the end and removed out of existence. He will be no more. So that is what the Bible teaches, and annihilation, as far as the way I use it, is meant to basically sum that up, that someone will be annihilated. They will go to nothing at the end, on the last day. On the last day, it is basically the second death that the Bible speaks of. And there are verses that speak of everlasting punishment. And it says in 2 Thessalonians chapter 1 concerning the coming of the Lord, in verse 8, again, this is Jesus coming in flaming fire, taking vengeance on them that know not God and that obey not the gospel of our Lord Jesus Christ, who shall be punished with everlasting destruction from the presence of the Lord and from the glory of his power. And I'm noticing people are quoting these things and then saying, well, you see, there has to be eternal hell, eternal place of conscious suffering. Well, it doesn't say that. It says that the judgment of God, the punishment of God, who shall be punished with everlasting destruction. And so if God destroys a sinner or all sinful mankind, let's say if biblical evidence proves correct and this last day comes in the year 2033, he will burn them up out of existence on that last day, and they will forever be removed from existence. They will never again exist. So it has been an everlasting destruction of their being. They cease to be. And so there is a lot of just, I think, careless reading of the Bible on the biblical language. And of course, God wrote it so people wouldn't understand it. And he sealed up the true teaching of the Bible till the time of the end, our time. And now we have proper understanding of these things. And it just shows that, you know, God is, he's a good God. And even in wrath, even in his judgment, he's not overly cruel in his vengeance, in the recompense of tribulation to those that have troubled his people, to and the punishment, the everlasting punishment the Bible has spoken of. It is death. And then the unsaved will be dead and gone forever. They will not suffer with awareness in some place called hell. No. Now we do have to be careful about that, because God has turned the world into hell, into the condition of hell at this time. So there presently is a place for hell, and it's on earth. But once God finishes things for this world, then this place that has been turned into hell will also be destroyed. And that's what we read in the book of Revelation in chapter 20. Death and hell will be cast into the lake of fire. That is hell. The world has become hell. It's a physical place on earth, but a spiritual condition. When God burns the creation, including the whole earth, and burns everything out of existence, it's cast into the lake of fire and is no more. And so, you know, all the biblical language harmonizes. It all fits together. And that's how we know that we have truth on this point and many others. Okay. Well, we're going to get started. Let's go to our first caller tonight. Welcome to our program. Please go ahead with your call.
6: Okay. I was reading Romans 7 verses 14 to 25, and are to understand that virtually exactly.
5: Well, Romans 7 in that passage is the Apostle Paul, and And he says, I was alive without the law once, but then the law came. And it says that in verse 9, for I was alive without the law once, but when the commandment came, sin revived and I died. And the commandment, which was ordained to life, I found to be unto death. So there he's basically likening himself to man, to Adam, who was alive without the law. Adam lived, and then God set the law on the tree. That's the only law we read of in the Garden of Eden at that time. Do not eat of the fruit of this tree. Sin is the transgression of the law. So if God doesn't give a law, then man cannot transgress it. God tested man by giving the law. Man, our figurehead, Adam, failed. And so just as Paul can say, I was alive as a man in Adam without the law once, so can we, because he was our figurehead also. And then he goes on to say, it's not the law's fault. The law in verse 12, wherefore the law is holy and the commandment holy and just and good. Was then that which is good made death unto me? God forbid. But sin, that it might appear sin, working death in me by that which is good, that sin by the commandment might become exceeding sinful. For we know that the law is spiritual, but I am carnal, sold under sin. For that which I do, I allow not. For what I would, that do I not. But what I hate, that do I. He's a true child of God himself. He's also a pattern of the believer. We read that in the first epistle to Timothy, where he likens himself to an example of the believer. And so God uses Paul as a type of all his people. And this is the common experience of God's elect. We have a new heart, a new spirit. We desire to do the law, to obey the law. And in our heart that is born again, in our soul, we are able to obey the law. But in this life, we're still in the flesh, and the flesh is not yet saved. That's what the resurrection or the rapture is about, transforming our physical body into a new resurrected spiritual body. Our soul's already been resurrected. And so we have a dual nature where we have the spirit, new soul, perfect, desirous to do the will of God. And we have the body, still the same old man, the same body that is, it's sinful. That's why it's seeing corruption. Even after salvation, we age, you know, we're falling apart, and we eventually die in body because of the workings of sin in the body. And in our life is the struggle on a daily basis. The flesh lusteth against the spirit, and the spirit against the flesh. And the apostle Paul has moved to discuss that in Galatians 5, so that you cannot do the things that, let me make sure I get that right. It's Galatians 5. It says in verse 16, this I say then, walk in the spirit and shall not fulfill the lust of the flesh. For the flesh lusteth against the spirit, and the spirit against the flesh. And these are contrary the one to the other, so that ye cannot do the things that ye would. The word contrary is a word that is translated as adversaries in Luke 21:15. All your adversaries are not able to gainsay nor resist. It's a word that means opposition, one who is opposed. Our own body. You know, this isn't anybody out there. It's not Satan. It is our own physical body that is against our new spirit. And so the battle is the life of a child of God. Who gets the upper hand? Is it the body? Is it the spirit? And And God gets into that in the previous chapter, in Romans chapter 6, where he says in Romans 6, in verse 12, let not sin, therefore, reign in your mortal body. When we read that, that's talking about the unsaved part of us, our flesh, that ye should obey it in the lust thereof, neither yield ye your members as instruments of unrighteousness unto sin. What are our members? Our hands, our feet, our mouth, our eyes, our mind. And what do we do? Well, we can, you know, the hands and feet represent the will, and for good reason, because our feet take us places sometimes we shouldn't go. Our hands go after things they shouldn't touch. Our eyes are looking at things they shouldn't look at. And our mind is thinking things it shouldn't think. And our mouth speaks things that we shouldn't say. And so what God is saying, for the one who's saved, someone who's not saved, they can't do this. Their soul is as dead as their body, or in sin like their body, and spiritually dead. So they're totally under the power of sin. But the child of God has a new spirit, and the spirit of God within. So that's where the power comes from, the strength. I can do all things through Christ, which strengtheneth me. The power for the child of God, not for an unregenerate man, but for the child of God, is Christ. And so here God is saying again, Romans 6:13, neither yield ye your members as instruments of unrighteousness unto sin, but yield yourselves unto God as those that are alive from the dead, and your members as instruments of righteousness unto God. Yield, like that sign we see on the road, where give way, right? The car's coming. Yield, and we let it go. Well, it's a similar idea. Neither give way of your members as instruments of righteousness. There, that's telling us, you know, that there is a part of us after salvation that is, it's involved. It is giving leeway. It is allowing the sin to happen. And, you know, a lot of times we, oh yeah, I sin, but what can you do? What can you do? Well, according to the Bible, for the true elect child of God, you can stop. You can stop. It says again, yield yourselves in verse 13 as instruments of righteousness, your members as instruments of righteousness unto God. That is, bring the body under it. We're told that in 1 Corinthians 9. Bring it into submission, at least in an outward way. It's not saving the body. It is kind of just, you know, lassoing it and bringing it under. And so it doesn't do the things that it wants to do, but it is, at least on this surface level, doing what the will of God would be for the child of God. And then it says in verse 14, for sin shall not have dominion over you, for you're not under the law, but under grace. Sin, again, what I was saying, sin shall not have dominion. Dominion is a word like a king rules and reigns. And a king has dominion. His subjects are under his authority, in his dominion. He rules over them. And in our body, sin is not to rule. Sin is not to have dominion over us. And finally, verse 15 and 16, what then shall we say? Because we are not under the law, but under grace, God forbid. Know ye not that to whom ye yield yourselves servants to obey, his servants ye are to whom ye obey, whether of sin unto death or of obedience unto righteousness. And I'll read 17 too. But God be thanked that ye were the servants of sin, but ye have obeyed from the heart that form of doctrine which was delivered you. So we're no longer servants of sin, and it ought to show itself in our life. It ought to be seen with victory over sinful behavior that previously we were all caught up in and kind of led about by like a hook in the nose following after it. That shouldn't be the case. And so here in Romans 7, it's a follow-up to chapter 6. And the Lord is moving Paul in verse 16. If then I do that which I would not, I consent unto the law that is good. Now then, it is no more I that do it, but sin that dwelleth in me. For I know that in me, that is in my flesh, it's pinpointing where the problem is. It's not in the heart for the truly saved. It's the flesh. In my flesh dwelleth no good thing, for to will is present with me, but how to perform that which is good I find not. For the good that I would, I do not, but the evil which I would not, that I do. Now, if I do that I would not, it is no more I that do it, but sin that dwelleth in me. I then find the law that when I would do good, evil is present with me, for I delight in the law of God after the inward man, but I see another law in my members, in the flesh, warring against the law of my mind, and the mind, here's a synonym for the spirit, and bringing me into captivity to the law of sin, which is in my members. Oh, wretched man that I am, who shall deliver me from the body of this death? I thank God through Jesus Christ our Lord. So then with the mind, I myself serve the law of God. That's in the spirit, but with the flesh, the law of sin. Now, this is important. Some people read this and they give themselves allowance to sin. That's not what it's saying when it says, in my mind or in my spirit, I serve the law of God, but in my flesh, the law of sin. It's saying that there is a working and operation of sin in our body that will continue to work until we die or Christ come. And that's the working of sin.
6: So in other words, we don't have no control over?
5: We have no control over the fact that our body's seeing corruption and is going to die. That's the working of sin. But in Romans, you see, you have to read Romans 6 that says sin will not have dominion over you. God is saying there, sin, let me read it again. Romans 6, verse 14, for sin shall not, will not have dominion over you, for you're not under the law, but under grace. Sin cannot rule over us. And first, I'll read the verse I mentioned before. 1 Corinthians 9 tells us, well, it speaks of running a race. And then it says in verse 27, but I keep under my body and bring it into subjection, lest that by any means when I have preached to others, I myself should be a castaway. I keep under my body. I bring it into subjection. It's the idea. Now, again, there's warfare, right? Flesh against the spirit. So they're contrary. The adversarial. This is the enemy. This is the enemy. Forget, you know, guys out there in the world who trouble you. Your worst enemy is yourself. It is your physical fleshly body and its sinful desires. And so through the power of God, the spirit that is within us, we bring the body under like enemy defeated, who is brought into subjection. There's no change in the body. We're not going to improve the body spiritually, or the body's not going to you know, become less of a sinful entity. It still is sinful. It's still seeing corruption. It's still going to die. But so that we can function as a child of God, so that we can do the will of God that he commands us to do, the body is almost like it's taken captive. Bring it under, bring it into subjection, and do not give it its way. Remember what the Lord told us in Romans Well, this whole passage is good. It says in verse 11, and that knowing the time, that now it is high time to awake out of sleep. For now is our salvation nearer than when we believed. The night is far spent. The day is at hand. Let us therefore cast off the works of darkness and let us put on the armor of light. Let us walk honestly as in the day, not in rioting and drunkenness, not in chambering and wantonness, not in strife and envying, but put ye on the Lord Jesus Christ and make not provision for the flesh to fulfill the lust thereof. Why don't people who smoke and they know, you know, they're coughing, they know it is bad for their health, bad for their lungs, they could get cancer. Why are they continuing to do that? Well, I used to smoke and I know someone, actually I know a lot of people who smoke and they smoke their whole lives or ever since they started, they never stop. And if you talk to them, they don't even consider it. Why not? Well, because they know if they stop, they're going to be very uncomfortable. They're going to be very troubled. You know, they're going to be jumping around and unhappy as anything. And they probably have tried and it gets in their mind that I have to do this or else I'll feel that way. See, they're making provision for the flesh. The flesh is basically, you know, and it is physical. When people are drinking, same thing. It could be very physical. It's like a bodily craving. And it in order to avoid the extreme discomfort of, you know, detox and whether it's drugs or alcohol or cigarettes, and it could be a lot of things really besides that. To avoid, and it's sin, something we're so comfortable with. It's been with us so long. It's so much a part of us. And we have tried in the past to not do it. And you get jumpy and it's like you're not yourself. You're not yourself. And so what's the solution? Immediate solution? Have a cigarette. And oh, the nerves calm down and, yeah. Now, I don't want to do that again. Well, same thing with sin in our life, that if we get away from it, sometimes it's not immediate. You get away from it for a little while, a week, 2 weeks, a month, and you start getting similar, maybe not as drastic, but you get a similar kind of reaction. And, or it could just be like depression. I feel bad. And in the past, what's always happened?

And it's part of us. It's an integral part of us. Our spirit and body are joined. That's why we're alive. When God takes the spirit, then the body dies. But right now, we're one person. And that's why, you know, we have to say we have sin. Like it says in 1 John, whoever says he has no sin is a liar. Well, we have sin. It happens to be located in the flesh, but we're one person. And we're also perfect in the soul, but due to the indwelling presence of sin in our body, we have sin. And so we have to become ruthless with the physical body, the flesh, the sinful desires of our flesh. What does God tell us to do with the flesh? He says, in Colossians chapter 3, it says in verse 4, when Christ, who is our life, shall appear, then shall ye also appear with him in glory. Mortify therefore your members which are upon the earth. We saw the word members in Romans 7. In my members dwelleth no good thing. That's the flesh. Mortify is a word that means to kill, put to death. Mortify therefore your members which are upon the earth, fornication, uncleanness, inordinate affection, evil concupiscence, and covetousness, which is idolatry, and for which things sake the wrath of God cometh on the children of disobedience. Mortify your members, which are on the earth, and that's where we're at right now. We're on the earth, and then God is telling us in what area to begin working these lusts of the flesh, the works of the flesh. So take up your cross, follow me. Well, what happened when Christ took up his cross? He died. Take up your cross daily, follow me. Die to self. Die to the sinful desires of the body. Of course, this is all spiritual. It's not physically mortify yourself, but mortify the evil desires of the fleshly body that we are dwelling in. And God's spirit is dwelling in, bring it under, make no provision for it. See how hard the language is? Bring it into subjection, like a conquered foe. And if we're saved, it is conquered. We have the power. The power is all, the power of God within. And if we're failing and we're continuing to go on like there's really been no change in us. We're saved, but we've been doing the same sinful things for 5 years, 10 years, 15 years, maybe all of our life. Well, that does not compute. That is not the life of a child of God. It should not be. Something is definitely wrong. And it's very possible we're not a child of God. We're not saved. We don't have a new spirit. We don't have the indwelling spirit of Christ and the power of God to help us. And that's why we're subservient to sin. That's why we're bowing the knee to this evil thing and that evil thing. That's why we can't control our body. We haven't brought it under. It's not in subjection to the word of God, to the Lord Jesus Christ. It's not mortified. We're not picking up our cross. These are the things that we have to look square on and go to God. If we think we're saved and we're losing the battle of self control within our own body, if we're losing that, we should go to God and say, oh, Lord, I thought I was

0: same. And I know you've already accomplished your salvation plan. You saved everyone there is to be saved. And therefore, either I'm saved or I'm not. And if I'm not, woe is me. But if I am, why am I losing? Why am I beaten so badly, so often? How is this possible for a child of God? Where, oh Lord, I know. You know, read Ezekiel 36. This is how we should go to God if we are losing this battle, losing this struggle. It says in Ezekiel 36 in verse 26, a new heart also will I give you, and a new spirit will I put within you, and I will take away the stony heart out of your flesh, and I'll give you a heart of flesh. And I will put my spirit within you and cause you to walk in my statutes, and ye shall keep my judgments and do them. You see that? New heart. And then God says, I'll put my spirit in you and cause you to walk in my statutes. If you love me, Christ said, keep my commandments. Well, you know, so many professed Christians today, they've accepted, that they can't do it. They can't do it. And they think they're still Christian. But see, we love him because he first loved us, and he loved us by saving us, giving us a new spirit, giving us his indwelling spirit, and causing us to keep his commandments. And it should show itself in our life. And we should go to God and pray and say, Oh Lord, if I'm saved, where is this power? Where is your might? Where is this moving me to will and to do of your good pleasure? I have the desire, the ongoing desire to do the will of God, but where is the power to perform the doing of it? It shouldn't be lacking. And, you know, it's the way, I think, to approach God for anyone who thinks they're saved. And if they are saved, I think God would help. And I would just keep going back to him. Oh, Lord, I read, you'll cause me, you'll move within me. And I know I'm weak in the flesh. Help me, oh God. You know, the spirit is willing, the flesh is weak, and strengthen me to not allow this sin to have dominion over my life. But thank you for calling and sharing.
1: Before you go, just one last question. So I always looked at it from an understanding of, if I'm trying to, I guess, put to death the sin that is reigning in my mortal self, my mortal body, it always threw me off as if I am trying to work for my salvation, as if I'm trying to fix, one of those kind of guys that's kind of trying to fix something in his life from doing horrible acts in his past, so to say, kind of deal, lack of a better example. But it always strikes me as I was trying to work for my salvation. But you're explaining that we should always try to endeavor to fight to get control over the sin and allow God, his Holy Spirit, to do whatever he's supposed to do to help us along the way. Or is, and am I understanding this correctly?
0: Well, yeah. And, you know, I mentioned it's the child of God already saved who can get the body under. Someone not saved cannot do it. And notice what the Lord says in Ephesians 2 concerning work. It says in Ephesians 2:8, for by grace are you saved through faith. And we've learned that's the faith of Christ. Faith is a work, but it's Christ's work. For by grace are you saved through faith, and that not of yourselves. It is the gift of God, not of works, lest any man should boast or glory. So that's very clear. Salvation is of the Lord. Whenever we read of saving faith, it's always Christ's faith, never our faith. He saves his people. But then verse 10, So 8 and 9 explain God gets the glory and he does all the work. It's his faith. And then verse 10, immediately following, for we are his workmanship, created in Christ Jesus unto good works, which God hath before ordained that we should walk in them. So there are works that a child of God does after salvation. We have been ordained to do them and to walk in them. It has nothing to do with getting saved. It is to be expected after one has become saved by the grace of God and the faith of Christ, that we should do these works. And again, going back to love, Jesus said, if you love me, keep my commandments. And 1 John establishes the sequence, the order. We love him because he first loved us. And that would be the love of Jeremiah 31 refers to an everlasting love, his predestination, Christ dying for our sins at the foundation of the world from eternity past. He loved us and in bringing the gospel to us. So we heard, faith came, and he saved us. That's God's love first, saving us. In response, we love him. What is loving God? Keeping his commandments. So for someone to say, well, I'm a Christian because God loved me. God loved me. And that would mean he saved me. And I am a child of God. God loves me. But, you know, I still am involved in all these sins. And if I were to repent or turn from them, then that would be work and I would be working for myself. See, that doesn't even enter into the picture.
1: Okay.
0: It's a response. It's a love response is keeping the commandments. And to keep the commandments, we have to turn from the sin and we have to do something about the body. It just can't be allowed to continue on doing whatever it wants to do. We got to reel it in. We have to bring it under. And that's out of desire of love, you know, and love in the Bible is not emotional. It's action. It is doing. Like Philippians 2:13, God moves within us to will and to do. So that doing part is the keeping of the commandments. And ultimately, if we're able to keep any, to turn, to bring the body under and mortify the flesh and so forth, it's only result of God helping us, causing us, like it said in Ezekiel 36, moving within us to do it, to do it. So he still gets the glory even in the good works, because once, you know, what good work can someone all caught up in their sins do? What good work? What can they do? Everything, you know, it's kind of tainted. Yeah, on the weekend, I'll do this, I'll do that. And during the week, we're doing all kinds of other things that are not godly. You see, our life is like a living sacrifice. And there were sacrifices offered in the Old Testament that were polluted. They were polluted. And if we are presenting our bodies, and the word present in Romans 12:1 is the same word yield from Romans 6. And it says there, by the mercy of God, present your bodies a living sacrifice. By the mercy of God, yield your body. And that would be unto righteous act or righteous act. As a living sacrifice, well, yeah, you see, you can't hold back. That was the problem with Ananias and Sapphira in Acts 5. That's the point God was making. They sold the land and then they held back part of the price and they lied to the Holy Spirit. That's basically what people would be doing, holding back, making provision for the flesh. Yes, I'm going to do things God's way on one hand. On the other hand, let me satisfy these fleshly desires. And we're a double-minded man. And at that point, we're unstable in all of our ways. So
1: the ongoing desire that I have within me to want to be obedient to the will and the word of God and relinquish and detach myself from the world, it's not to be understood as something that you're working for, but it's something to be understood that it's of the love of God of why you're doing it.
0: Well, the desire is placed within us with the new heart if we're truly saved. The desire is coming forth because the new soul is perfect. And so it desires to be perfectly obedient. And again, that's the soul. If someone's truly saved, that will be the case. And every elect will have an ongoing desire to do the will of God, but we can't leave it there. It can't be left there. Oh, I desire to do the will of God, but sadly I cannot. Sadly, I cannot because I'm a man, because, you know, I have these thoughts or this one sin, or two. You see, that isn't how God has designed it. It is a continual struggle with the flesh throughout our whole life, because as soon as we turn from, say, the one or two top sins, the ones in the forefront, we're going to find more underneath, and it will be an ongoing cycle of repentance and turning and trying to always be more faithful in our personal life. But there should be a performance of the doing of it. Like, I think God uses the analogy of a man who sees himself in the glass, and then he walks away and he forgets what manner of man he was. So it's good we have the desire. We want that desire. But what is it desiring? It's desiring obedience in our life to do the will of God. And there has to be a point. You know, some of us have come a long way, and there's not much more room in front of us or more time ahead. As it said in Romans 13, it's high time. It's high time to awake out of sleep and to cast off these things and to make no provision for the flesh. We shouldn't pity the flesh. We shouldn't feel sorry for ourself. And there could be that feeling. Again, it's a part of us. The flesh isn't going to be improved. It's not going to be purified. If we turn from something, it's always going to be sinful flesh. And it not until it is changed on the last day. And so there could be physical reactions and maybe even depression. But there has to be a persistence, you know, just in our mind, no, that's it. That's enough. You know, more than enough. We've pampered the flesh, taken it so easy on the flesh to appease it so we don't go through those uncomfortable feelings. But enough. There is no satisfying sin. And the lie often is just one more time. Okay, yeah, I understand what you're saying. You're right. There's been a lot of pain, a lot of misery, a lot of sorrow because I haven't turned from this. I haven't turned from that. You're right. We got to get rid of it. The deceitfulness of sin. It's even in the flesh. And what's the deceitful thing? Just once more, one more time for old time's sake, one more time, like going away party. Yeah. Yeah. Sure. No, no, no pity, no pity. Mortify. Mortify means put to death. And that's it. That's it. I'm not going to take into consideration your wants, your desires, and or anything else. I'm just looking at what the Bible tells me, what God tells me. But thank you for...
1: Appreciate you, Mr. McCann, for that explanation.
0: You're welcome. Thank you for calling and sharing those things. And let's go to our next caller tonight. Welcome to our program. Please go ahead with your call.
2: Hey, Chris. Ephesians 6:12, please.
0: Okay, Ephesians 6 and verse 12. For we wrestle not against flesh and blood, but against principalities, against powers, against the rulers of the darkness of this world, against spiritual wickedness in high places.
2: And Genesis 32, verses 24 and 25.
0: Genesis 32, 24. And Jacob was left alone, and there wrestled a man with him until the breaking of the day. And when he saw that he prevailed not against him, he touched the hollow of his thigh, and the hollow of Jacob's thigh was out of joint as he wrestled with him. And he said, let me go, for the day breaketh. And he said, I will not let thee go, except thou bless me.
2: Yeah, so my question is, what's the difference between wrestling with the principalities and powers and wrestling with God? Like, I know, like, not to be in the day of salvation with wrestling with God, because that's got to do something with being blessed and being saved. Can you explain that?
0: Well, I hope. In Genesis 32, here, there is a spiritual application to Jacob wrestling with God. In the first instance, he would be a type of Christ, because only Christ could wrestle with God and be victorious. And so this is when Jacob has his name changed to Israel. And it says in verse 28, and he said, thy name shall be called no more Jacob, but Israel, for as a prince hast thou power with God and with men, and hast prevailed. He prevailed. And this reminds us of Jesus, who overcame the world, and Christ went to the cross, you know, demonstrating when he did the foundation of the world, he was victorious over sin and death. He suffered the wrath of God and was victorious. And as a result of what Christ did, Jacob is blessed. I will not let thee go except thou bless me. And in a secondary way, as Christ wrestled with God in the atonement, we were all in him. He was bearing our sins at the foundation of the world, and we were blessed. And we are typified by Jacob as the elect. Jacob I loved, Esau I hated. There's also an element in our lives that, you know, we can see as we're living the Christian life, and there is definite, as we were just talking about, struggle between flesh and spirit, and there's a lot of forces at work. There are external evil forces, the evil spirits, the fallen angels, mankind, the unsaved of the world, and not only the battle within. So we struggle with a great many things, and God has brought his word to us. And so we're trying to hold on to God. There's a time, you know, when the Lord was drawing us, and we're trying to hold on. And a lot of times these testings, these trials are designed to see what's going on within us. Will we let go? Will we turn back, especially over these days of the Great Tribulation and now Judgment Day since May 21, 2011. A lot of severe testings and trials. And it's basically at this time a manifestation for those that are truly saved. It will reveal that we've held on to God. We've endured to the end. He that endureth to the end, the same will be saved. But at the same time, the only reason we endure to the end is because God has a hold of us. And that's, you know, what I used to hear Mr. Camping explain about this. Of course, Jacob, a man wrestling with God, God could have broken his grip and easily in an instant, but he allowed him to hold on through the night until the breaking of the day. It's the breaking of the day phrase that helps us to understand that this does relate to our time, to the time of the Great Tribulation and judgment. This phrase, I think, is found in Genesis 19, verse 15. It says, and when the morning arose, that's the same word from breaking of the day in Genesis 32. And so we could read it. And when the day broke, when the day broke, then that's when the angels hastened Lot and he had to get out of Sodom and flee to Zoar. Same thing. This comes up in Joshua 6 with the battle of Jericho, the phrase, the day breaketh. So it ties in with the time of the end. And especially we see over the course of these years, for those of us who have been around for a while, the struggle, very much like wrestling with God, and how many have gone by the wayside, but never has a true child of God gone by the wayside. That's what it's designed to do. The endurance of this kind of wrestling with God, staying with him through the night, through the darkness, through the tribulation, the great tribulation, and now a recompense of tribulation, is really designed to encourage us in a way to show that you're holding on to the truth. You're enduring to this point despite all obstacles. And it seems sometimes there's nothing but obstacles. And so you can have of that encouragement that so far it appears that the Lord is holding me fast, and that's why I'm able to do this. Now in Ephesians 6, the armor of God, every piece identifies with Christ, with salvation. And so this also gets into Judgment Day.
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4: 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I am the host of The Ralph Williams Show. 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
19: Good morning. The time is now 10 a.m. My name is Ralph Hurl, and I'm here to bring you Ted Hurl's German American Program.

Hallo, guten Morgen und herzlich willkommen zu Deutsch-Amerikanischer Radioprogramm. 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Es ist Tony Marshall. Es ist Tony Marshall und Roberto Blanco. Sie singen Crazy Bring Beer.

And I hope you like that one. That's a good one, a fun one to start today's program. Crazy, bring beer. The glasses are empty, right? We're going to continue now. I have an old one from Lolita. This is, from the early 60s. She's going to sing Ich will deine Kameraden sein. This is another of Mimi Thoma's classics. This ballad was composed by famed operettist Robert Stolz for the 1930 movie Hocus Pocus.

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Now here we're going to continue. We have now a song, and this time from the Heimatklänge Brass Ensemble. So this goes back, well, this goes back a ways. There is not a copyright year on the CD. So maybe the Heimatklänge, the younger generation, could tell you when this is from. But this is a polka next. They're going to play or sing Grüß Gott, ihr Freunde.

And now, believe it or not, I have an album from an artist I do not remember seeing before. This is, I mean, this does go back a ways, of course, since it's an album. And this goes, of course, with Toni Marshall's song. This is Frene Biri is her name. She's going to sing Da Vos am Schönsten ist.

And now for a few words from the Cannstatter Volksfestverein. Coming up this Wednesday for the Penny Pack Concert Series, this is Wednesday, August 5th, they have a tribute to Ozzy and Sabbath, the Land of Oz. And also, we have the following week on August 12th, a tribute to Lynyrd Skynyrd, the Street Survivor. Now remember, the Penny Pack concerts, they run from 7 until 9:30, and the doors open at 5 p.m. They have food and drink available as well. On Friday nights, the Beer Garden is open, of course, and this Friday, August 7th, we have Nobody's Business playing. Then on August 14th, Everyman Jack. Remember that they also have food and drink available. And then, a little out of order, but let's skip to Thursdays. Remember, they have dinners available from 4:30 until 7:30. The German menu, they always have appetizers like potato pancakes, jumbo Bavarian pretzel, and chicken fingers with french fries. Then they also have platters served with your choice of two sides, including a grilled bratwurst sandwich, a pork schnitzel. They also have a grilled leberkäse, Kasselrippchen, and they also have a wurst platter, which consists of bratwurst, knackwurst, and a weisswurst. Lots of great sides like Kannstatter's famous German potato salad. You can also get a garden salad, soup of the day, cucumber salad, sauerkraut, red cabbage, or spätzle. Lots of great options. And of course, then afterwards, head downstairs and enjoy some bingo with the Alte Herren. Lots of great things to do Tuesday through the weekend at the Cannstatter Volksfestverein. Remember, you can always take a look at their website, cannstatter.org. Now, let's continue with the chorus this time. This is Gotthilf Fischer und seine Chöre. This is one I'm sure you're probably going to recognize, or I hope you recognize, Am Brunnen vor dem Tore.

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This is, I'm going to let you figure it out. But this is a little bit more of a hard rock version, but you'll understand once you hear it.

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0: And that was Peggy March with Wo ist der Mann? You might know one of our other hits, which is Mit 17 hat man noch Träume. Now I'd like to bring a few words from Dietz and Watson.
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0: Now, it's getting close to 10:30. 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And normally we have some football updates, but, well, they're taking a break for the summer. We'll have the Bundesliga starting up in a couple weeks, but instead of soccer time or football Zeit, it's Kastelrute Zeit.

And now for a few words from Sebastian's Schnitzel House. And of course, at the Schnitzel House, they have delicious Schnitzel House platters, and they're served with a choice of potato, choice of vegetable, German mixed salad, or a cup of their special potato soup. Now, they have items from pork, like Schweineschnitzel, Rahmschnitzel, that comes with a cream sauce. They also have Zigeuner Schnitzel, that's gypsy style, which is breaded or unbreaded schnitzel with tomatoes, diced green and red sweet peppers, red beans, carrots, celery, onions, and pickles. It's delicious, one of my favorites. They also have pork cordon bleu, which is a pork cutlet, lightly breaded and pan-fried with ham and cheese. You can also choose from veal, a Kalb Schnitzel Natur. Now that's broiled tender veal cutlets, or Wiener Schnitzel. That's tender veal cutlets, lightly breaded and pan-fried. They have items like from beef, like a Rinderfilet steak. Now that's a beef tenderloin wrapped in bacon. They also have roulade. That's beef roll, thinly sliced with onions, bacon, pickle, and most important, mustard. Sauerbraten, that's a prime beef marinated in a special vinegar broth. And you can also choose items like a T-bone steak from seafood, fried shrimp, or salmon. The salmon, well, that's topped with dill sauce, sautéed zucchini and carrots, served with roast potatoes and choice of vegetable. Lots of delicious items all available at Sebastian's Schnitzel House. To go with it, too, they have great desserts, whether you're looking for something like cheesecake, black forest cake, German chocolate cake, apple strudel, they have it. Sebastian's, they are located at 43 Fort Dix Street in Wrightstown, New Jersey. Their telephone number is 609-724-9609. They're closed on Mondays, but they're open Tuesday through Sunday from 11 a.m. until 10 p.m. And if you have any questions, call their telephone number that I just gave you, or you can take a look at their website, enjoysebastians.com. And now, next on the music list, we have Patrick Lindner. He's going to sing On a Hunt Full Herzlichkeit.

And now I have an announcement from the United German Hungarians. Schwabenabend is coming up on Friday, August 21st. The doors open for that at 6 o'clock, and they would like to invite you to join us for an evening of entertainment and dance as they host Direct from Germany, a Tanzgruppe der Benater Schwaben aus Esslingen. Right, so they're coming right from Germany. It's $20 admission, $25 at the door, under 12 is free. And please note, this event is, it's not a social dance, it's a performance. It's important that you arrive promptly in order to enjoy the evening's program in full. Seats are confirmed with advance reservation by August 9th. You can contact Nicole Blank Dealey at 215-806-1998. That's Nicole Blank Dealey at 215-806-1998. Checks can be made out to United German Hungarians and mailed also to P.O. Box 838 in Horsham, P.A. at zip 19044. They also accept Venmo. That's at UGH Club. Now, it'll be a cash bar with food available for purchase and live music. This takes place at the Vereinigung Erzgebirge, again on Friday, August 21st, with the doors opening at 6 p.m. and again, it's Schwabenabend with the Tanzgruppe der Benater Schwaben aus Esslingen. And we'll have more information in the upcoming weeks. Now let's continue with Die Ladiner. They're going to sing Ich male Rosen in dein Herz.

It's time now for a few words from Reekers Prime Meats. And now just one note, though, that Reekers is closed this week. They will be reopening next Monday, August 10th. Now remember, at Reekers, that's where you want to go for lunch meats, because they have not only roast beef, roast pork, roast turkey, and their own ham, items you would find at any other supermarket, but they also have items that you will not find anywhere else. Zungenwurst, Schwartenmagen, Bierwurst, Jagdwurst, Sulze, Gelbwurst, Leoner, and they have different varieties of Leoner or Leberkäse. They also have Bierschinken, Berliner Presskopf, Schwäbischer Presskopf, and different types of bologna, whether you're looking for German olive bologna, lots of different types. And of course, lunch meats are great because you can put together different combinations. You know, whether you're looking to put beef together with turkey, or maybe turkey together with one of the Leoners, or maybe with ham. Lots of different ways you can put a delicious sandwich together. And whether you want it for breakfast, lunch, or a snack, dinner, you can pair it together with different sides, or you can put together a platter if you're having some friends over. Because, of course, if it doesn't all get eaten, you can always eat it the next day still. Reekers, they are located at 7979 Oxford Avenue in Philadelphia. Their telephone number is 215-745-3114. They're open Monday through Saturday from 9 a.m. until 5 p.m. Just want to mention again that they are closed this week, reopening a week from tomorrow. You can always find them on the internet at reekersmeats.com. Now we're going to continue. We have next a song. I think this is Andy Bork we have next. Yep. And he's going to sing Wahre Liebe.

And now it's time for some updates from the Vereinigung Erzgebirge. In the beer garden, we have this Saturday, August 8th, Dirty Mac is going to be playing. And then the following week, Karmacists. Now, they also have dinners on Thursday nights available at the Smokehouse, where they have ribs, burgers, brats. That's served from 5:30 until 8:30. Now, in addition, on Friday nights, in addition to the bar food, they always have different dinner specials available. Coming up this Friday, August 7th, they have pierogies with bacon, onions, and sour cream as a special. And then the following week, on the 14th, crab cake platter with french fries and coleslaw. Now, Oktoberfest or Sportfest is coming up on Saturday, September 12th. They're going to have a planning meeting for Oktoberfest on August 13th, and that's at 7 p.m. Please come out and, of course, please help volunteer. And one final note that this year marks the 95th anniversary of the founding of the club. They'll be holding an anniversary celebration on Sunday, November 22nd from 2 till 5 p.m. for all the members. Details are still coming out, but please mark your calendar for the 95th anniversary celebration of the Erzgebirge on a Sunday, November 22nd. Remember to keep up to date. You can always go to veclub.org, and while you're there, of course, sign up for their newsletter. Now, we're going to continue with a song from Judith and Mel, and I believe this is going to be our last song. We might have a little time for a little music at the end, but being our last song, I'd like to thank you for tuning in. I hope you have a great week. I hope you make it out to the different clubs. And of course, until next week, auf Wiederhören. Here's Judith and Mel with Einen Herzschlag weit.

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1: Hello, Philadelphia. 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I am the host of The Ralph Williams Show. 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
1: 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For more information concerning life insurance and annuities, please contact the Ukrainian National Association's home office by calling 1-800-253-9862, extension 3035, or by sending an email to info@unainc.org.

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The following commentary was written by Lyubomir Lusiuk, a professor emeritus of political geography at the Royal Military College of Canada and a senior research fellow of the Chair of Ukrainian Studies at the University of Toronto. If other nations get to choose their heroes, why not Ukraine? Every nation chooses its heroes. Why, then, is Ukraine expected to seek the approval of others before honoring its own? Ukraine's plan to build a national pantheon has drawn sharp criticism from abroad. Some argue that certain individuals and national liberation movements, figures such as Colonel Yevhen Konovalets, a founder and the first leader of the Organization of Ukrainian Nationalists, should never receive official recognition. Fair enough, legitimate debate isn't precluded, but an obvious question follows. Do those making these arguments apply the same standard to their own countries? Rarely. Collective memory is never neutral. Every nation constructs a historical narrative rooted in its own experience rather than any universal consensus. And outsiders seldom interrogate their own tradition. More often, they subject to someone else's. Britain celebrates Oliver Cromwell as a defender of parliamentary government, though in Ireland, he is associated with massacres and dispossession. France celebrates Napoleon as a state builder and architect of its modern institutions, despite wars that caused millions of deaths across Europe. Poland reveres Józef Piłsudski as the restorer of its independence, even though Ukrainians associate him with the brutal 1930 pacification campaign in occupied Western Ukraine. Israel commemorates Menachem Begin as a pivotal figure in the creation of the Jewish state, even though the Irgun, the underground organization he led and which British classified as a terrorist group, carried out the 1947 kidnapping and gruesome hanging of two British sergeants, one of Jewish heritage. Yet no one seriously demands that Britain erase Cromwell, France renounce Napoleon, Poland abandon Piłsudski, or Israel banish Begin. Ukraine's case follows the same logic. Kyiv plans to repatriate Colonel Konovalets' remains, which have rested in Rotterdam, Netherlands, since 1938, where Pavel Sudoplatov assassinated him on Stalin's orders. In July 2022, after occupying Melitopol, Russian forces raised a monument to the hitman. Later, Moscow named a battalion fighting against Ukraine after him. The irony is striking. Russia celebrates the assassin while objecting to the reburial of his victim, and it is Konovalets who is portrayed as being beyond the pale. The same double standard appears elsewhere. In 1926, Simon Petlura, respected by many Ukrainians as a great leader, was murdered in Paris by Shalom Schwartzbard. The slayer's remains were reinterred in Israel in 1967 in a cemetery established by Jewish Legion veterans and portrayed as a Jewish hero. More than a few Ukrainians would disagree. Another reminder that one nation's hero may be another nation's villain. Poland is not exempt from similar complexities. Warsaw proudly commemorates the Home Army as a symbol of Polish resistance against Nazi Germany and Soviet domination. Yet, historians have documented evidence by some Home Army units against Ukrainian civilians in Wohilia and eastern Galicia. The Polish-Jewish historian Jan Grabowski has further examined the role of Poles who served in the German-controlled Blue Police and participated in the persecution of Jews during the Holocaust, episodes that have generated scholarly debate but are less prominent in Poland's dominant public memory. Nevertheless, the Home Army remains largely beyond reproach in Poland's official historical narrative. Like every country's historical tradition, including Ukraine's, Poland's contains chapters that remain deeply troubled. Critics may respond that scale matters. The rehabilitating a mass murderer differs from commemorating a flawed statesman. That is a fair distinction, but it ultimately undermines rather than supports their argument. Consider Mao Zedong and Joseph Stalin, tyrants whose actions caused the deaths of tens of millions through famine, terror, and deportation. Both remain publicly venerated by the governments that rule China and Russia today. Mao's embalmed corpse is displayed in a crystal sarcophagus in Tiananmen Square, while Stalin's ashes are enshrined in the Kremlin wall behind Lenin's tomb in Red Square. Much of the criticism directed at Ukraine has less to do with morality than with whose history is being remembered and by whom.
None of this makes these figures morally equivalent or places them beyond scrutiny. Serious scholarship demands difficult questions and honest debate, but it also requires consistency, something largely absent from much of the censor directed at Ukraine of late. The issue is not whether every individual included in Ukraine's national pantheon was flawless. Almost none of any nation's national heroes ever were. The question is whether Ukraine should be denied the same freedom that every other country claims, the right to interpret its past according to its own metric. Ukrainian President Volodymyr Zelensky has warned repeatedly that Russia seeks to erase our history, to erase our state, our identity, to deny our existence as such. When introducing the pantheon legislation, he outlined its guiding principle plainly. No one will ever dictate which heroes we should honor. No other country has any other role in determining how Ukrainians interpret their past. They choose their own heroes. Ukraine will do the same.

0: 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Attention those who like to go down the shore to Wildwood Crest. There is a summer mission in Wildwood Crest. A Ukrainian Catholic Divine Liturgy is celebrated every Sunday at 6:30 p.m. all summer from July 5th to September 6th. The liturgy, celebrated at 6:30, is at Crest Community Church Hall at 5901 Pacific Avenue, Wildwood Crest, New Jersey. All are welcome.
1: 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The Ukrainian-American Sports Center Tryzub, located at County Line and Lower State Road in Horsham, Pennsylvania, invites you to its traditional Ukrainian Independence Day Folk Festival, this year marking the 35th anniversary of Ukraine's independence. It shall take place on Sunday, August 23rd. Gates open at 12 noon. There will be live music and song, traditional Ukrainian ethnic foods and desserts, Ukrainian folk arts and crafts, drinks and cool refreshments, barbecue and picnic foods. The motto of the festival is a celebration of liberty, bravery, and unity. Besides food and concessions, there will be an arts and crafts market, displays, and vendors in the grove. Opening ceremonies will start at the stage at 1:30 p.m. The concert is from 1:45 to 4:30 p.m. Performers are the Voloshki Ukrainian Dance Ensemble of Philadelphia, the Dance Ensemble Romovitsa from Chicago, the Dance Ensemble Spirit of the Dance, the Vox Ethnica Orchestra, noted violinist Inessa Timochko-Tikhailo, and singer-songwriter Shanis. 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The traditional Ukrainian festival at the Ukrainian Homestead in Lehighton, Pennsylvania, shall take place this year on August 15th and 16th, at Saturday and Sunday, from 12 noon to 5 p.m. Everyone is welcome to attend. A divine liturgy will be celebrated on Sunday at 11 a.m. Stage show both days is at 2 p.m., featuring dancing, music, and special guests. The ensemble Spirit of the Dance and the orchestra Soloi. 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
0: 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This week, Ukrainian President Volodymyr Zelensky came on Tuesday for the funeral of Senator Lindsey Graham of South Carolina, one of the greatest friends Ukraine ever has. He died on July 11th, a day after coming back from Kyiv. He was the architect of a major sanctioning bill against Russia, punishing Russia for its attack on Ukraine. Not only that, it punishes countries that trade oil and natural gas with Russia. This mainly punishes India and China. President Zelensky met behind closed doors with 60 senators. Immediately afterwards, a procedural vote took place to close debate and push the bill forward. The vote was 86 to 12 in favor of the bill. Of the 12 senators who voted against the bill, 10 were Democrats, one was independent, Sanders from Vermont, who normally votes with Democrats, and one was a Republican, Randy Paul. So now, please call your congressman and ask him, when the bill comes to the House of Representatives, to please support the Lindsey Graham Sanctioning Russia and Iran Act of 2026. У вівторок президент Зеленський зустрівся з президентом Дональдом Трампом. 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
0: 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Наш телефон 267-551-1966. 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
2: Dzień dobry, good afternoon, and thank you for joining me on this summer Sunday off afternoon, August 2nd. I'm Debbie Mica, producer and host of Polonia Today, and as always, Chopin's concert Rondo Krakowiak welcomes you to the multicultural voice of the Greater Delaware Valley, WWDB 860 AM, and another edition of Polonia Today, a Polish program in English, which includes news from Poland, the Cultural Corner, the Polish Word of the Day, events in the Greater Delaware Valley Polish American Community, and in every program a variety of Polish music, classical, polkas and operettas, folk songs, popular music, and oldies too. So let's begin, sort of reminiscent of the World War II era, with Sana and the Grabowski sisters and Book.

And in the news from Poland, Poland's Prime Minister Donald Tusk met with Ukrainian President Volodymyr Zelensky to discuss the outcome of Zelensky's visit to Washington, where he held talks with President Donald Trump a day earlier. The talks focused on Polish investment in Ukraine, ballistic missile defense, and continued support for Ukraine against Russia's invasion. President Zelensky informed me about the course of talks in Washington. Zelensky wrote on Facebook that he and Tusk discussed a wide range of bilateral issues, including historical dialogue between the two countries. I told him about our diplomatic work in Washington, Zelensky said. We also talked about defense cooperation and priority issues for protecting our cities and communities from Russia's brutal strikes. He added, anti-ballistic defense is a key priority. Security and protection of Ukraine is also a matter of security and protection for Poland. Our cooperation strengthens both our region and all of Europe. The Ukrainian leader said the talks also covered the safety of Ukrainians who fled the war and found refuge in Poland. It's important that Ukrainians who have left their homes because of the war and found shelter in Poland feel safe. Zelensky visited Washington.

0: Washington last week to attend the funeral of Republican Senator Lindsey Graham and hold talks with U.S. officials and lawmakers. He later told broadcaster Fox News that Trump had agreed to grant Ukraine a license to produce Patriot air defense missiles. "I hope we will launch the joint production," Zelensky said. And before we get to the lighter side of the news, let's have a word from the sponsors who helped to bring you Polonia Today. Thank them for their support of Polonia Today by supporting them.
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0: 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And on the lighter side, Gdynia's modernist city center has been added to UNESCO's World Heritage List, the organization announced. The decision was taken at the 48th session of the World Heritage Committee, currently underway in Busan, South Korea. Speaking shortly after the vote, Gdynia's deputy mayor, Octavia Gorzyńska, said the moment was dedicated to the city's residents, who every day take care of this exceptional heritage and will protect it for all generations. According to the city council, only a handful of cities worldwide have a downtown built in a uniform modernist style. And in this part of Europe, Gdynia is the only one. The listed area covers roughly 88 hectares and includes nearly 450 buildings. In its description published on UNESCO's website, the center is described as encompassing two principal street axes and interwar residential quarters, reflecting a large-scale application of modernist ideas. Officials say Gdynia, a city on Poland's Baltic coast, was built quickly and ambitiously, guided by the architectural principle that less is more. The council describes the modernist buildings as marked by understated simplicity, functionalism, and innovative construction methods, with large glazed surfaces lending lightness. Architects also drew inspiration from the sea, producing buildings resembling ships on land, complete with round windows, superstructures echoing captain's bridges, and walls curved like ship hulls. Poland now has 18 sites on the World Heritage List, 16 cultural and 2 natural, including Warsaw's historic center and the medieval town of Toruń and Malbork Castle. And that concludes the news from Poland. Stay tuned for the Cultural Corner, the Polish Word of the Day, and the Philly Scene after we hear from the sponsors who helped to bring you Polonia Today.
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4: This is Debbie Micah, and you're tuned to the Cultural Corner of Polonia Today, here at the Multicultural Voice of the Greater Delaware Valley, WWDB, 860 AM. And today, we'll be remembering the Warsaw Uprising of August 1st, 1944. An heroic and tragic 63-day struggle to liberate World War II Warsaw from Nazi German occupation, the Warsaw Rising was undertaken by the Home Army, the Armia Krajowa, the Polish Resistance Group. At the time, Allied troops were breaking through the Normandy defenses and the Red Army was standing at the line of the Vistula River. In his two-volume History of Poland, entitled God's Playground, Norman Davies writes that there can be little doubt that the decision by the Home Army to launch the Warsaw Rising represents for the Poles the most tragic mistake in their recent history. To be sure, the action was taken for the most honorable motives by men who had fought selflessly for their country's independence against all comers from the beginning of the war. Yet, it had the most baleful consequences for the very cause which it was intended to serve. On the practical plane, it was precipitated by treacherous Soviet conduct in the liberated areas, and in the military sphere by the overwhelming desire to strike a blow at the Nazi oppressors. It stood little chance of success. However, its timing and its underlying tactical considerations were woefully misguided. And let's pause here for this selection. The lyrics were written in October 1942 by Kazimierz Kumaniecki, whose code name was Kozakiewicz, entitled Soldiers to Arms, Naprzód do Boju, Żołnierze.

And we're continuing in the cultural corner of Polonia today with the Warsaw Rising, which began on August 1, 1944. The plan to seize Warsaw in the brief interval between the German withdrawal and the arrival of the Soviet army was entirely dependent on military intelligence, which only the Soviet command could have supplied. The idea that Warsaw could have been held by the Home Army in the name of the government in exile without a subsequent showdown with the Soviets was belied by all previous experience. The notion that the Western powers could have afforded to take the part of the Poles in any major dispute with their Soviet allies was, to say at the least, unfounded. The Rising followed its course through 63 days of savagery. And we'll pause here for another selection associated with the Warsaw Rising. The lyrics were written by Stanisław Dobrowolski, known as Goliard. The music was composed by Andrzej Panufnik before the Warsaw Rising. This, the song of the Warsaw children, Warszawskie Dzieci.

Continuing in the cultural corner of Polonia today with the conclusion of the Warsaw Rising. General von Dembach and General Bur Komorowski signed an act of capitulation, and all fighting ceased in Warsaw at 8 p.m. on October 2, 1944. The Home Army was awarded combatant rights according to the Geneva Convention, and its men passed into Wehrmacht custody, not the SS or Soviet collaborators, as prisoners of war. Some 550,000 people were taken to a concentration camp at Pruszków. Another 150,000 were dispatched for forced labor to the Reich. Some 225,000 civilians had already been killed in accordance with Hitler's order that Warsaw should be, quote, razed without trace, unquote. Massive and organized looting campaign of the city by the Germans began. Delegations from German municipalities were allowed to enter the ruins and strip them of anything that had not already been taken by the Wehrmacht, the SS, and Soviet and Ukrainian collaborators. Post-war Polish assessments claim the 33,000 railway wagons filled with furniture, personal belongings, and factory equipment left Warsaw. After everything of value was carried away, entire blocks of abandoned houses were set on fire. Monuments and government buildings were blown up by special German troops known as the Burning and Destruction Detachments. On January 17, 1945, the Red Army and General Berling's Polish First Army entered the deserted ruins of Warsaw. And when the Soviet Army finally advanced into the ruins, a city which 6 years earlier had housed 1,289,000 did not contain a single living soul. 93% of the dwellings were destroyed or damaged beyond repair. And we'll conclude the cultural corner with another song associated with the Warsaw Rising. The lyrics were written by cadet officer Józef Szczepański while fighting in the Wolat district. Szczepański exhibits that typically Polish ironic sense of humor when he writes of the nurses as Morowe Panny. This selection entitled Pałacyk Michla.

Let's learn a little Polish today. Our Polish word of the day is the noun for family, rodzina. Repeat after me, rodzina. And here's an example sentence. Lubię spędzać czas z moją rodziną. I love spending time with my family. So remember to practice rodzina.

The Polam Journal, the international voice of American Polonia. 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And the American Council for Polish Culture's 78th annual convention takes place in Philadelphia, hosted by the Polish Heritage Society of Philadelphia. From August 12th to 15th, celebrate Poles in the American Revolution. Ceremonies at the Kosciuszko House at 3rd and Pine Streets, Thursday, August 13th, 2 p.m., free and open to the public. Concluding awards banquet recognizing prominent Philadelphia Polonians, Saturday, August 15th at the Old City Marriott, 1 Dock Street. Cocktails at 6, dinner at 7, music for dancing by Clear Day. To make a reservation, phone me, 215-627-1391, or email jetscott2@comcast.net. Hi, this is Debbie Mica, and you're tuned to Polonia Today, here at WWDB 860 AM. And here in the greater Delaware Valley, coming up Labor Day weekend and the following weekend, the Polish-American Family Festival and Country Fair at the National Shrine of Our Lady of Częstochowa in Doylestown. Midway rides, stage shows, reenactors, magic shows, arts and crafts, Polish food, polka bands, and Philadelphia's own Polish folk PKM, Polish Folk Dance Ensemble, who will be on the stage September 5th and 6th. And coming up, a return visit by Dennis Poliski and the Maestro's Men, the best polka band in all the land, at the Associated Polish Home on Sunday, October 25th, 2 to 6 p.m. And as TJ signals me that today's edition of Polonia Today is drawing to a close, you'll be listening to Mała Armia Janosika and this medley of Polish soldier songs. Till next Sunday at 1:30, have a great week and enjoy this gorgeous summer weather. Do usłyszenia.

0: I'm Listening reminds you that you are not alone and that talk saves lives. 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
5: Good afternoon to all my wonderful listeners. On behalf of the Associazione Regionale Abruzzese Delco, I am Melissa Canava Marino, and along with my colleague Nick Alessandrini, I'm ready to have you join us for another musical tour of Il Bel Paese. So join along with us for today's edition of Viaggio Musicale, right here on WWDB 860 and WPEN HD2 FM 97.5. 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
6: Salve cari ascoltatori, Nick Alessandrini, happy back with Melissa for another Italian musical journey here this afternoon. And Melissa?
7: Nick, I know you are just bursting at the seams at talk sports.
6: I know. It's been a little over a week since the Sixers landed LeBron James. Big things coming here for the Philadelphia 76ers. A little bit down the line, a few months as we get into basketball season. We still got the Phillies here. Hope they can pick some things up with the way they've been playing lately. And then, of course, the Eagles just around the corner. They're in training camp now. But we've had enough sports. I'm sorry, Melissa. I'm very sorry. Let's dive in to our Sunday Italian musical journey. I know you love when I do that, but let's dive in. How are we getting started here today?
7: Sul Cucuzzolo, meaning On the Summit, is a 1964 song performed by Edoardo Vianello, all about the joys of skiing. Edoardo Vianello inizia la parte musicale del nostro programma con il suo singolo del 1964, Sul Cucuzzolo.

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1: 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The lodge wishes continued success as the program promotes and preserves Italian heritage and culture in our vibrant Italian-American community and further joins in enhancing the cultural diversity of the Delaware Valley. To find out more about the work and services of the Sons and Daughters of Italy, LAM Valley Forge Lodge, 1776, or for more membership information, contact Denise Bernardini at 610-505-1210.
0: A favorite summer spot for Italians and visitors is Capri. The Isle of Capri is a popular song dating back to 1934. It has been recorded by numerous recording artists, including Frank Sinatra, who is up next doing his rendition. Let's have a listen.

0: finger. 'Twas goodbye on the Isle of Capri. 'Twas goodbye on the Isle of Capri. 'Twas goodbye on the Isle of Capri.
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1: 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Again, that number for Robert is 610-436-8686. The Da Vinci Society in Wilmington has announced two upcoming fundraisers, their 2026 golf outing, and their gnocchi and karaoke night. Complete details will follow as the dates get closer. The Society Da Vinci is a nonprofit which promotes Italian heritage, provides financial assistance and educational to families in need, and supports cultural programs, including this show. And here are two events to mark on your calendars. It starts one of them here on Saturday, September 12th. It's the 13th annual St. Anthony's Italian Festival that will be held in Glassboro, New Jersey. Melissa, my co-host and director of ARA Delco radio programs in the region, will be one of the event's MCs. She's looking forward to that. And then on Sunday, October 4th, is the St. Nicholas of Tolentine's annual Italian Festival in South Philly. So more details about these events will follow as these dates approach. Remember, September 12th and October 4th coming up this fall.
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1: Come celebrate the 122nd celebration of the MSS Feast on Friday, Saturday, and Sunday, August 14th to the 16th, 2026, on the grounds of the Holy Savior Club on East Main Street. The event will show yet again a very close connection of Norristown to the city of Sciacca in Sicily. Saturday festivities begin with food stands selling all of the feast favorites, like their famous roast pork and sausage and pepper sandwiches, fried dough, tomato pie, and Italian pastries. The MSS Bocce Tournament starts at 3:00 p.m., followed by food and live entertainment beginning at 4 p.m. until 10 p.m. On Sunday at 11:30, the local point of the feast will be the solemn mass in honor of the Madonna del Soccorso di Sciacca in Holy Savior Church. Immediately after the mass, the traditional street procession will make its way through the east end of Norristown, with 25 men carrying a statue of the Blessed Virgin Mary, the Madonna del Soccorso, fulfilling a vow made by the ancestors of the Norristown descendants of Sciacca, whereby the people would promise to honor the Virgin Mary because of her intercession in the ending of the Black Plague in Sicily over 500 years ago. The procession is accompanied by the traditional music of the Verdi Band. The religious festivities conclude when the statue returns to church and we celebrate benediction of the Most Blessed Sacrament. Vi aspettano numerosamente.
2: Milva e segue ora con il brano La Filanda.

0: 12 months a year, the Italian American Herald serves the Italians, Italian Americans, and even Italian wannabes of the Delaware Valley. 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In English and Italian, it's informative and it includes entertaining features that should not be missed. 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
2: Grazie.
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4: 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Neapolitan actor and recording artist Aurelio Fiero is up next with a song entitled Vienetene a Positano. Come to Positano, he tells his sweetheart. Aurelio Fiero si presenta adesso con il brano napoletano Vienetene a Positano.

0: The Grand Lodge of Pennsylvania, Sons and Daughters of Italy, and its president, Amato Sanita, are proud to join with the other sponsors of Viaggio Musicale. The Grand Lodge thanks all of its volunteers for their support, which brings Italian-American radio to southeastern Pennsylvania and its neighboring counties in New Jersey and Delaware, the home of our nation's second-largest Italian-American community. The Grand Lodge wishes continued success as the program promotes and preserves Italian heritage and culture in our vibrant Italian-American community and further joins in enhancing the cultural diversity of the Delaware Valley. To find out more about the work and services of the Grand Lodge of Pennsylvania, Sons and Daughters of Italy, and membership information, contact them at 215-592-1713. That's 215-592-1713, or visit estoitaly.com.
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1: Special thanks to Dr. Laverne Harmon and Wilmington University for sponsoring this past segment of Viaggio Musicale and for all of their service to community. 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
2: 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I'd love to hear from you. 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Many thanks to the Associazione Regionale Abruzzese Delco for their support and our wonderful sponsors who make this program possible. 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Si conclude così il programma di oggi. Grazie per la vostra cortese attenzione. Qui è Melissa Cannavo Marino, che a nome di tutti i componenti di questo programma vi auguro buon proseguimento della giornata ed una buona settimana.
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20: Hi, this is Ashlyn McMillan. I'm here with my Nana, Janine McMillan. I am an avid tofu hater. I'll be joining my Nana and Father Jim Drucker on Rock and Roll Reveille today.
21: 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My name is Sergeant Alex Willauer, United States Marine Corps Intel Analyst. 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

0: And I didn't see the tripwires they had set out there, but I hit a tripwire and set off, I don't know what kind of explosive device.
1: Big blast, a big bright light, and that was it.
2: Were you unconscious?
1: No.
2: So you're still...
1: I'm still awake.
3: That had come, he was Army, Vietnam. And he was ordered. The Lieutenant Colonel told this sergeant, this Catholic boy, sergeant, to throw the con.
2: Out of the helicopter?
3: Yeah, to throw him off the helicopter.

0: Ladies and gentlemen, this is Father Jimmy Drucker from the streets of Philadelphia, where I walked the streets of Kensington, K&A. Actually, I ran the streets of Kensington, K&A. It's great to be back on the air after a slight interlude. We have a great show lined up today, and I got to tell you, I got mail today from Frankie C. from my sister station where I do weekends, 6 to 8 a.m. on Outside FM from Frankie C. I think there's some skook decals for my car. So, Frankie C., if you're listening, we love you. Thank you. And we did a nice show with Frankie C. And today we're going to honor a gentleman that's become a very close friend of mine in the past few years. I met him at Panera Bread in Hazleton, my mother's hometown. And we've become dear friends since. We have dinners together. He's a very kind gentleman. And he's a Jewish fella that grew up in the section of Roxborough, which I said to him one time. I said, "You grew up rich." He said, "No, Father, I was not rich." But anyway, it was rich to K&A. I can tell you that, Jerry Strauss. So anyway, Jerry was in Da Nang in Vietnam. He was a, let's see here if I get my notes so I'm correct on here. Ba-boom, ba-da-boom. He was a radio communications analyst with the U.S. Air Force Security Forces of Vietnam. So I'd like to introduce right now Jerry Strauss, as we're honoring him today. And Jerry, can you please, first of all, share your family, mom and dad. You had a shop there, I think, mom and dad. And you're growing up in the city of Roxborough, the section of Roxborough, Philadelphia. And Frank Agliano's with us today, your best childhood friend, Catholic friend, by the way. And also Willhauer, Alex. I keep calling you Will. I just realized it, Marie. Sorry about that. So anyway, share a little bit with our audience where you're from, your background, and sure. And we'll go from there.
1: Well, first of all, I want to say one thing. I have more than one Catholic friend, so let's get that straight first. Okay. For all people listening out there.
0: Well, I have more than one Jewish friend.
1: That's right. You know, but anyway, I did grow up in the Wissahickon section of Roxborough. My father, Harry, my mother, Sylvia, my sister, Sharon, my father and my uncle had a corner grocery store right there on Manioc and Sumac Street in Roxborough, just up from the train station, and we lived, there was apartments on top of the store, and we lived on the second floor. Okay. My uncle, he lived on the first floor. He was older.
0: Now, let's have some names. Yeah. What's your mom's name, your dad's name?
1: I just said
0: name?
1: That.
0: Okay, come again.
1: Harry, my father,
0: come on.
1: Sylvia,
0: my
1: mother. Some things I forget. That's one I didn't forget. My sister, Sharon, okay.
0: And your son David is with us today.
1: My son David, he's in the control
0: Sam
1: room.
0: Snaris, yes.
1: Yeah, so I'm glad he's here as support. And anyway, my father had a grocery store there, and the most important thing about me growing up there is the guy here to my left, Frank Agliano, who I knew from birth. I'm 78 years old.
0: Wow.
1: 78 years, and we're still the best of friends.
0: That's wonderful.
1: Right? So that's a real positive. So, but I grew up, I was big into sports, as Frankie was here too. My father was big in sports. His father was well known in the area in sports.
0: Okay.
1: But we were one of the only Jewish families in the neighborhood. So basically a Catholic Protestant neighborhood. The only other Jewish people was my cousin, Janet.
0: We're going to stray off a little bit. What did you go to a synagogue there in Roxborough?
1: It actually was in Manioc at the time. It was the Ivy Ridge Jewish Community Center.
0: So we're going to.
1: There was only a small amount of families there.
0: We'll recognize that synagogue. And what Catholic church did you go to, Frank?
2: I went to St. John the Baptist Catholic Church in Manioc.
0: Wonderful. Jerry, continue.
1: Yeah, sure. So, when you're Jewish growing up in this neighborhood, there's a lot of stereotypes. And they don't really think Jewish guys can do
0: anything.
1: Anything Jewish guys can do, except be a doctor or a lawyer. You know, you don't play sports. You don't do things like that. Well, I had to do that and do it well to make other friends other than Frankie that would respect my friendship. So I spent a lot of time with my father, actually his father too, to learn baseball, football, and became a pretty good athlete over the years. Okay.
0: So sports was an interlude into creating an ambiance, communications, and creating friendships.
1: Big time. You know, we did all those things you just mentioned. That was huge in my life because all through my early years, because I was Jewish, I got into a few fights, as Frank told me at dinner the other night, but never with him, okay, which is great.
0: That's wonderful.
1: You know,
0: absolutely wonderful.
1: So, but as I got older and became better and better at sports, they looked at me a little different. I got bigger and bigger and bigger, and I won the fights.
0: Now, okay. We're going to play some music that you pick, Ray. Remind our audience that every song, usually every song, is picked by the guest himself. And these are three great songs by Gary U.S. Bonds, The Happenings and The Beach Boys. It's going to be a montage of medley hits that Jerry Strauss has picked on Rock and Roll Reveille.

0: Jerry, what a blessing to have you with us once again at Rock and Roll Reveille. I understand your young dream was to be a professional baseball player. Did that dream come true? And I understand you were good enough to play baseball while you were in the U.S. Air Force. Tell us about that.
1: Next question, please. But let me start out to say, excellent music choices, Father. Okay.
2: Well, of the three groups, who'd you like? Are we U.S. Bond, Beach Boys,
1: Beach Boys, Beach Boys are always the best.
2: Unequivocally.
1: Yeah. Great. Because we went to California during that time. You know, okay. That's good.
2: You know. Good, great.
1: Yeah. But anyway, to get back to you, Janine, you know, yeah, baseball was my thing. I got pretty good, and I felt like, you know, I always wanted to dream as a catcher for the Phillies, okay? So I did everything I can. I learned a lot from his father, Babe, growing up playing baseball, and I really worked hard to get better. So I got to a point where I was playing after high school in the Pendel semi-pro league, and I got a chance to go down to West Palm Beach, Florida with the Atlanta Braves for kind of like a little bit of a tryout, okay? And I was there about a week or two. It was a lot of fun, but you soon realize you thought you were good until you see some of the other people around there, okay? And see how much better they are because they're at that level, above where I thought I was pretty good. So after about a week or two, one of the Atlanta, braced people came over to me, said, Jerry, said, I like the way you hit. You know, I like the way you field, but you can't throw Maury Wills out at second base. Now, for us old-timers, you know who Maury Wills is. Okay, so dreams, knife in the chest, go home. That's what it was, okay?
2: So now you were still a good baseball player. Well, you were in the Air Force. So what happened? Did some general actually brought you along to the play because he thought
1: After I got over the shock of not going to ever be a ball player, major league ball player, I still played in the Pendel League for many, many years to follow. And that was a lot of fun for me. When I got in the Air Force, I think I told this story before, so I don't want to waste too much time.
2: This is the show today. Forget about before.
1: Okay. Yeah. Nobody believes me, but this is actual reality. I'm in basic training 2 days. You know, we're on the second floor. The DI is having his meeting after all the activities during the day.
2: And this is at Lackland Air Force Base, San Antonio, Texas.
1: And he says, anybody in here a professional ball player? And nobody raised their hand because you're told never raise your hand to volunteer in the service, right?
2: Never, never.
1: So, but then he said, you know, anybody semi-pro ball players here? Well, that was me, you know. So do I or don't I? So sheepishly, I did put my hand up. And he says, are you any good? I said, well, you know, I can hold my own. I want to see you after this meeting. So I said, oh, my God, what do I do now? So meeting's over. He goes into the office. He says, really, how good are you? I said, I can. He said, we're on an NCO team. Our team hasn't won any games all year. We have 3 games left. Can you help me? I said, I'm in basic training. He said, don't worry about it. I'll get you out at night. I'll get you a uniform. You know, first game, I think I hit like 3 home runs, drove in 7 runs, played short field. We won. I was the hero. All the sergeants, they wanted to carry me off the field and take me right over to the bar.
0: Club. Yes, you know? Yes.
1: But obviously they couldn't do that. You know. So anyway, we won the last 3 games. And I never did any latrine work. I never did any KP. I was the DI's assistant. They called me the house mouse. Okay. So I made a lot of enemies in basic and a lot of friends. You know, they either liked me or they hated me.
0: Yes.
2: And we should let our non-veteran audience know that a DI is a drill instructor.
1: You are correct,
2: Father. And the great actor that played in that movie was Jack Webb. From Dragnet fame.
1: Yeah.
2: But listen, we're here on the radio. I want to tell you veterans, each of you, that we love you very much. And should you have any problems, remember that you can always go to the VA, the Veterans Administration. There's a wonderful Veterans Administration here in Philadelphia that I go to on Wissahickon Avenue. And starting next week, I'll start putting the numbers out and information and emails and internet addresses and so forth. But keep in mind, please know that you are loved. We love you. That's what this show is on the air for, Major Market Radio. in Philadelphia, Pennsylvania. It's great to be here. I'd like to bring on real quickly, if you can hand the mic over to Rob Carson. Rob, can you swing over here? I'm privileged to know a young man that was in the military, an Armed Forces Vietnam Network, many years ago, and he came back and worked part-time at KHJ, the Drake Chenault station in Los Angeles. And through my merits and love for him, he does a show on WMUH in Bethlehem. He's going to be starting on the airwaves here in Philadelphia on WWDB, and it'll actually be taking over my first hour show, 4 to 5, but he's going to be on 2 hours, so we're going to welcome him to the airwaves with a rock show that's going to be phenomenal. I'm going to try to join him for the first show. Rob, say hello to the audience and tell the audience about your show, please.
3: Well, the show will be called The Philly Sound, which we mean about the Philly Sound, North Philadelphia, South Philadelphia, the intertwined with some of the Geeter and the Heater stuff, and my co-host will be Mr. Val Shively, so okay. We're looking forward to that. Okay. But hey, Father, you forgot my most important job. I am the president of the Father Jim Drucker fan club, so you know.
2: I didn't know there was one.
3: You didn't know one existed, huh?
2: And he's standing there in the studio with a WA on the Mighty 590, WAM, as we rock on WAM, the Mighty 590 shirt. And I may be the recipient of one of these shirts that I never got when I worked there.
3: Can we talk about that just a bit?
2: Yes, we can.
3: The Mighty 590 was the goal of, at this time, when I first heard the melodious tones of one Jim Drucker, it was 2 o'clock in the morning on the Mighty 590 WAOM. And I always vouched, when I grew up, I wanted to be just like Jim Drucker.
2: Whoa.
3: Well, holy smokes, here I am.
2: My God.
3: But I haven't grown up yet.
2: Wow. I'm honored. And we love you, and we wish you the best, as we say in the broadcasting industry. Break a leg.
3: But the Mighty 590, if I may, just for more than a second, had 75% market share.
2: Absolutely. Right? 75 radios were tuned to the number one station in America, WARM, the Mighty 590. And a quick note, Stephen Allen Scott that I worked with was the electronic mouth of Warmland, and I was going to do my all-night show one night, and he's on the air. Ladies and gentlemen, Stephen Allen Scott, as we rock on a warm radio, the Mighty 590 for you, I'll get it for $589. Anyway, I love you. More music that Frank Gagliano picked this one, a hit record back in our day by Buddy Holly and the Comets. Buddy Holly and the Beatles, whatever.
3: Crickets.

0: Well, in the background, it's not Buddy Holly and the Beatles. It's Buddy Holly and the Crickets. I'm ashamed on the air. And it's great to be on there. Let's bring it up. Let's fade it up. Hang on. And now I'd like to bring on stage from Roxborough section of Philadelphia, a Catholic boy that grew up with this Jewish boy named Jerry Strauss. They befriended each other. They played baseball together. And they loved each other. And they love each other today. And he was U.S. Army. So welcome to the radio waves of Rock and Roll Reveille, Francis.
1: Thank you, Father. I'd like to go back to when we first started out. Jerry was around 6 or 7 years old when he would... was allowed to come outside and play with our older boys. And he was good enough to play with the older kids. In fact, he was better than most of the older kids. And we just had a wonderful childhood together. And as we grew up, we branched out somewhat. And after he graduated from high school, we traveled to California together 1 year.
0: And let's say the high school, right?
1: And Roxborough High School. Okay. And then the following year, we went to Hawaii together.
0: Wow. What took you there?
1: Well, I guess we were looking for girls, Father. But, but one of the things we did, we went to the Pearl Harbor Memorial.
0: Wow.
1: And we saw that. And
0: how old were you then, Francis?
1: I was about 20 and Jerry's about 18.
0: Wow. I would have never had that opportunity. I'm from Kensington. Yeah. See what I mean? Well, Roxborough, I told you.
1: Well, let me tell you something, Father. We flew standby in those days.
0: Okay.
1: We didn't have to pay the full fare. If you know, the plane wasn't full with people, whoever was on standby could get in for half price.
0: I've been there many times, including in the military. You stand by in military when you fly sometimes.
1: And that's how we flew for 2 years in a row. You were allowed to fly up to you were 22 years of age. And, you know, I got it.
0: So what happened in Hawaii? Come on, share with us.
1: Well, we
0: can you tell us the whole story about the real Jerry Strauss? Jerry Strauss.
1: We surfed in Hawaii.
0: Okay,
1: we did a lot of sightseeing. I remember we went to Diamond Head, and we went to the beach, the military beach, where the fellows were R&R from Vietnam.
2: Beach.
0: Oh, you mean the hotel for the Army?
1: Yeah,
0: they have a hotel there. If you're military retired or disabled, you can get a room there at a cheaper price.
1: Yeah.
0: And it's a marvelous place.
1: Yeah,
0: absolutely.
1: We had a wonderful time. We were in Waikiki Beach. And believe me when I tell you this, we were astonished at the size of Waikiki Beach. That is no wider than Broad Street.
0: Yeah.
1: I was shocked.
0: It reminds me of the Sistine Chapel. Not to belittle it. But when I went there, Rick and Janine and Ashley and Alex, when I went there, I knew the Archbishop. He was the Archbishop Cardinal, Vicar General of Rome. So when the Pope was gone, he became the Bishop of Rome, Peter Canisius J. Van Leerdy. And he took me and Father Ed McMahon, not the Ed McMahon, but Father Ed McMahon, a Jesuit, into the Sistine Chapel. But listen, I have a real quick story to dovetail on this. When I was in the Air Force, I was able to fly from Massachusetts, Westover, where I was senior Catholic chaplain there. I took a month off and flew to Hawaii on a C-130 with my crew, and we went to N. Peterson, to Travis, stayed overnight, got to Hawaii, and when we got there, I guess I didn't know that the person that was kidding with me said, Father, Captain, Major, you all have rooms. Father, we have no room here. So what do you mean you have no room? He said, I'm sorry, we have no room. He said, oh. I said, well, what do you mean? I just came from Massachusetts. Mm-hmm. He said, we have to send you to the Hilton Hawaiian Village, Father, $90 a day per diem for the month. I said, no, thank you. Frank, continue, please.
1: Well, I'd like to go back a little bit. When we were growing up, of course, Jerry is Jewish and I was Catholic. And Jerry would come over every Christmas morning to see all the toys that Santa Claus brought me. And also prior to that, 2 weeks before Christmas, Jerry came over and we were decorating our Christmas tree. And Jerry said, can I help? And he took over and decorated the whole Christmas tree.
0: Wonderful.
1: And then
0: how wonderful.
1: And then after he did that for many years. And then when I got married to my wife, Diane, And by the way, we rented an apartment on top of Jerry's store when we first got married.
0: How wonderful.
1: And I had to pay the high monthly rent of $55 a month. Oh, it was unbelievable.
3: Friends and family discount.
0: This is what's called true friendship.
1: Yeah.
0: We are rocking and rolling on Rock and Roll Reveille as we play more music and another song that Jerry Sargent and Jerry Strauss picked by the wonderful Caprice.

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Not only that, but he gives back. He gives back to the most important people I have ever met in my career, and that's our veterans. And that's one of the reasons why I love listening to the Father's Show right here, right? WWDB.

0: can talk about the music.
1: I used to sing that, but in a different key.
0: Now, listen, Rick Fox is our co-host, wonderful man. It was Saturday Night Live cameraman. He was with a drummer with Keith, Hey 98.6. Tell a little bit about
1: your background. Yeah, well, I drummed all through the 60s, 70s, into the 80s with rock and roll groups all over this.
0: And you were with the Dick Clark Caravan of Stars?
1: Yeah, I did a tour with 1966 with Keith. And Cannibal and Headhunters and Los Bravos and B.J. Thomas.
0: It's actually, not to correct you on there, it's Hannibal and the Headhunters, although Cannibal sounds much better.
1: No, it was Cannibal.
0: No, it's Hannibal and the Headhunters.
1: Well, I was with Cannibal. Well,
0: listen, I shouldn't argue on my radio show.
1: I was with Cannibal. Okay. Cannibal, I think, had the elephants.
0: I corrected myself.
1: But it was a tremendous upbringing. What a pleasure and an honor to be here today with Jerry and Frank and Alex. The veterans

0: Security Services. Your job was in Vietnam. You were a part of the AFSC, the Air Force Specialty Code. I understand you were stationed for a while in Turkey, also the country in which our host, Father Jim, was stationed in during Operation Desert Shield and Desert Storm as a USAF Catholic chaplain. You had top secret clearance. Can you relate a little bit about that?
1: Sure, yeah. when I joined the Air Force, you know, I did pretty well in testing, and they put me into the security service, and it was all very high top secret work. I was a analyst, and I was first stationed in Turkey, in Karamanmasal, Turkey, and basically late in 70, 71, spent 18 months there. And our job was to analyze the Russian communications, because Turkey was on the border of Russia, and that was the major, you know, enemy, so to speak, at the time. So, you know, I did that for 18 months on the ground, and then I was sent to Da Nang in Vietnam on flying status, and I was on a EC-47 Guniberg plane, and we would fly around. I would have a Diddy Bopper, who was a Morse code analyst, and a Vietnamese linguist. They were all Air Force guys. And then we had the pilot, co-pilot, navigator on the plane. And we would fly around for 3, 5, 6, 7 hours listening for the VC on the ground to see if it was a big enough platoon or whatever they had. I would do the, they would give me the information. I would analyze it. If it was big enough, I would call in an F-4 strike. And within 5, 10 minutes, there they come, two at a time. They take out that whole area, wow. Just disintegrated. If the information I had showed a much larger VC contingent, I would suggest a B-52 strike. Now, I didn't have any say over that. But when they agreed with me, here comes the B-52s, okay? And they'd say, stand back 10 miles, because we were only at 10,000 feet in a two-engine prop plane.
2: Listen, Jerry, what a remarkable story. A Vietnam veteran, and I want you to know, veteran, whatever service, whatever rank, whatever years you were in, if you were in war, if you were not, we love you. I love you. If you need help, contact the Veterans Administration. I will come with numbers next week, the next show, and just know that God loves you. And we love you, veterans, and I love you. This past week, a very dear friend that's been on my show many times, Freddie Boom Boom Cannon, passed to his eternal reward. I almost believe that it was God's will in a very specific way, because he mourned the loss of his wife, Jeanette, for years, I think last 5, 6, 7 years. He kept incognito, and then finally shotgunned Tom Kelly, wonderful man, Art Volo, another dear friend, befriended Freddie and brought him back to life in the sense of the spirit of his humanity. He started recording, singing, and I was privileged, along with Shotgun Tom Kelly on Sirius XM 60s, to have played this song that became top 5 in the United Kingdom. Freddie Boom Boom Cannon.

0: whatever faith we are in the audience, I want you to know that God loves us so much. And, of course, I'm a Catholic chaplain, so I rarely talk about God per se. But I want you to know that Freddie was a wonderful and dear man who loved his craft, great songwriter, great singer. And this is just last year. This became a hit record in England. So Mary Lou, his sister, we love you. Shotgun Tom Kelly, thank you for bringing him to life. You're a blessed, holy Catholic man, Tommy. And Art Bolo for bringing us together. I thank you as well, and I love you very much. And I'd like to bring on right now, if you can feed the music now, Sam. Sam Sneers is our new engineer. He's doing a great job, a young man. And this is going to be his craft and his future, I believe. But anyway, Sam, say a quick hello to the audience, please.
1: Hello, audience.
0: Now tell everybody where you're from, Sammy.
1: I am from Drexel Hill, Clifton Heights, right near Val Shively,
0: and
1: Upper Darby.
0: What's your goal in life, Sammy?
1: My goal in life is to be like you, Father, be on the radio.
0: That's fantastic. Anyway, can we bring this up? How much more time we have? Oh, good. Bring it up. Can you believe this music? Can you believe this 89-year-old man was playing that guitar and had this hit record? Freddie, we love you. We know you're not here physically, but I know for sure without any doubt in my heart, mind, soul, and spirit that you are with us right now, Freddie. Every time I call him, he'd say, Father Jimmy, what do you say that? My heart would melt. We love you. Mary Lou, God bless you. And God bless your family, Freddie. And God bless your son that you're with now in the kingdom of heaven and your lovely wife, Jeanette. General Satterfield, sir, I need some help here. I need a flag officer to come in and save me from this wonderful show of rock and roll reveille. This is our flag staff officer that's on with us every week. And General, give a little plug for what's happening on September 19th, sir.
2: Okay, well, first, what a great way to honor Freddie. Thank you so much for doing that. I remember the first time I talked to him ever, I asked him, how did you get that name, Boom Boom Cannon? So anyway, so he's a great guy, and I'm shocked. It's the first I've heard of that. And by the way, thanks for reminding me. On September 19th here in South Jersey, we're having a big party for the 250th birthday of America. Now, I know most people did it on the 4th of July, but in reality, the whole year is our birthday. So we're having a big thing here. It's in Egg Harbor Township. Just go out and search Spirit of 1776, and our website will pop up. You get to see a little bit about what we're doing. That's a Saturday, begins with a parade, all sorts of stuff during the day, military, you name it, all the way to fireworks at the end of the day. So great day, and thanks for reminding me of that. By the way, somebody said they were a spec four on the show. Who was that? I missed it. Who said they were a spec four?
3: I did.
2: Oh.
0: No, actually it's Jerry. You were a spec four.
4: I was an E-4, yeah.
0: E-4, yes. he was Air Force, sir.
3: I was in the Army.
2: Oh, okay, yeah. It's not a spec four. Well, I was a spec four, too. Now, the Army promoted me 12 times, but I will tell you that I spent more time as a spec four than anything else. So I love the rank. You know, there's like a... There's some sort of a mob spec four society out there. I don't know really what it is. But anyway, Father Jim, do us all a favor, please, and play on the air the actual one-minute vignette from the bombing incident in Da Nang where Sergeant Strauss was involved and got their Barrett hit. Wow. Sam, you're on it. Thanks. Thanks, Engineer Sam.
0: Okay, let's continue. So anyway, continue, General, okay. Sir, please.
2: Yeah. Well, hey, thanks. Nothing like being set up there. I appreciate it. Sergeant Strauss, Jerry, if you don't mind, I'm sure. Really proud to join you on the airwaves here. Can you share a little bit about this bombing of your barracks? I know everybody's going to be interested in that kind of thing. They're always interested in something that happens that encourages people to be brave in a particular situation. So tell us a little bit about that.
4: Yeah, sure. Thank you, General. Shame we don't have the rocket attack to play, but that would lead in nicely. But it was, I don't know exactly what day it was, but it was during the Eastern invasion of the VC. We were getting hit pretty hard with 122 rockets.
0: And you were in Da Nang.
4: I was in Da Nang, okay. And I'd have to set the stage a little bit. You know, if you can look back on old movies, there's these two-story old barracks lined up one after another, and then 10 yards across, perpendicular, there was another row of 10. And so you had about 20, 25 feet between barracks. When you first got there, you were the new guy, you went up to the second floor. Why did they put you on the second floor? Because the first floor was for the seniors. They had 5-foot-high concrete revetments around the whole building. So if a rocket hit, the shrapnel, everything goes up, they're protected. It goes up to the second floor. Okay, so, but, you know, you had to have seniority to get back downstairs. But anyway, that being said, we were getting hit, oh, I don't know, quite a bit. 15, 20 rockets were coming in. The sirens go off. You know, Da Nang is under attack, code red. Da Nang is under attack, code red. Sirens are going. The skies are lit up. And you grab your flak jacket and helmet, and you go under your bed. And hopefully that would, you know, save you from a rocket attack. You know, they trained us well. So anyway, when that rocket attack stopped, what we had to do from the second floor was we had to run out, and there was on each end of the building was like a fire escape. That's how you got down. Okay. So me and another guy were running out, and we get right to the landing on the second floor, and we were just stunned because all of a sudden we hear, just like in the movies, over your head, and here comes a rocket right over our barracks, right over our head, and hit, not our barracks, the rocket hit right across 10 yards away in the first floor right-hand room and just tore that apart. Thank God it was a dud, okay? Otherwise, I wouldn't be here talking to you today. I get emotional. But anyway, it was a dud, thank God, but still a lot of debris was coming up. Thank God there was nobody in that room at the time. So that was a blessing. So when everything calmed down, we all ran over to the room and, you know, wanted to see what happened. And I was fortunate enough to grab a piece of the rocket, you know, for a souvenir.
5: And yeah,
4: which I still have,
5: right?
4: Yeah. I still have it at home. So, but that was, quite an experience. And I'm here today because it was a dud.
5: And this is what every soldier in the military suffers through, especially in combat zones, including our soldiers today. So pray for our soldiers in harm's way. More music on Rock and Roll Reveille.

0: great song. What a great group. I'd like to introduce another one of Sergeant Strauss's friends when Jerry worked at Sylvan Anthony Pools, Sergeant Alex Willow. I understand you were also served our country overseas in the U.S. Marines, receiving many awards and decorations. Please share with the audience your military background and your close friendship with Sergeant Jerry Strauss.
1: Sure. Thank you very much for having me. And, I'll kind of flip it a little bit and go right to Jerry first. You know, it's all about Jerry today and many thanks. And it's been, I've known you for about 9 years now. And great 9 years. Jerry's the kind of guy you call him on the phone at any point in time, picks up, answers right away. Anything you need, right there to help, offers his guidance. It's been a great time knowing Jerry, and many thanks for him.
2: Now, Alex, you and Jerry are in the pool business together, or work,
1: correct.
2: Am I right?
1: Jerry's
2: okay,
1: actually.
2: Share that story about the pool.
1: Jerry also worked at Anthony Sullivan for many years before me as well, before I got there. Right as I entered, I believe you were stepping away to retire and play many rounds of golf and enjoy, but still carried on as an advisor for everybody. Picked up that role, and anybody and everybody and all of us that have talked to you, you followed through well.
2: Definitely. Now, Alex, let me ask you: you were a Marine. When were you in the Marines?
1: So 2008 to 2016.
2: Okay, were you overseas at all?
1: I was.
2: Did you see combat duty, sir?
1: Yes. So I was in Afghanistan in 2009. So stepped on the yellow footprints June 30th, 2008. I graduated high school on June 20th of 2008. So 10 days later, I was in boot camp. A year after that, I was in Camp Bastion in Afghanistan.
2: God bless you.
1: One of the new stand-up bases over there.
2: My nephew, I can't think of his name. Anyway, my nephew was there and contracted multiple sclerosis there. And luckily and blessedly, the VA retired him as a disabled American veteran. So listen, talk a little bit, you and Jerry, about your work together at Sylvan Pool and maybe a little bit of military talk.
3: Yeah, well, Alex, from what I learned from him, was also in the intelligence field.
1: Correct.
3: Right? Which brought us together. Yep. The more I talked to him, the more we had in common. Okay. But, Alex is does a great job at Anthony and Sullivan. He's a construction manager there, which is a very high position, gets things done, works very well with people.
2: Now,
3: there.
2: Jerry, you were there for many years, and you had an executive position. Share with our audience.
3: Well, all told, I probably have been associated with Anthony Sullivan for 35 years. I retired as a corporate VP. I'm very close with everybody. Certainly with Alex, we certainly worked together.
2: Now, did you have your own key for the bathroom?
3: It's crazy. The building that we had when I was there, you didn't need a key. Okay, not like here. Okay, like Fort Knox. But as I say, Alex is a big part of Anthony and Sullivan. Does a great job. And what I'd like to say, if I could, Father, just a quick little shot. Okay. Alex has been there for 8 or 9 years. Hopefully he's there for many more. That's his decision. But it made my life, Anthony and Sylvan Pools. Gave me a good life. I had Howard Workman, Tom Casey, Larry Mazanga, Rick Kelso.
2: Listen, Jerry, you had dinner recently with some of the executives. Well, share their names on the air.
3: Well, I don't want to let them know that, But no, I didn't have dinner. We had a lunch. I met with the new CEO. John Owens, Howard Workman, the retired president, Alan Walker, the new has been a president, Jordan Schaefer is a president. So, we just talked about, how
2: so we're giving
3: going.
2: A little plug on Major Market Radio to Anthony Sylvan Pools. And again, some more information about your military background, Alex.
1: Sure, yeah. So very similar to Jerry, intelligence analyst, a little bit different with the type of combat fighting we had. I wasn't a front lines guy, was mainly a support. Same idea, though. So the way that technology changed a little bit, we had icon chatter, that one of the things I was monitoring. So that was a lot of Red Force talk, a lot of insurgent. They were able to pick up what they were saying. So it helped us immensely on the friendly side of things. I was in the aviation side. So knowing where the insurgents were, that was crucial to our operation to make sure that all of our Marines stayed safe.
2: Now, this is the Vietnam anthem song. Everyone in Vietnam heard this song, and it was a fantastic song by Eric Burdon and the Animals.

0: Sergeant Strauss, I'm a teenager, proud to know you, and thank you for fighting so courageously and honorably for us and our country. Please, tell us about when you were in Vietnam on a flight mission and your EC-47 Goonie Bird electronic panel started to burn. Also, please share with us that you were awarded the Distinguished Flying Cross and 3 Air Medals.
1: Thank you. Thank you, Ashley. Thank you for that. That's an interesting story. I'll try to be quick. We were flying around. It was probably a couple hours in the air, and all of a sudden there was smoke in the cabin, and all the electronics, which was a big part of what we did, started to smoke and, you know, make noises, and, you know, it was, you know, we're all saying, what's going on here? And the pilot said, you know, we got to go back. We got to go back to Da Nang. So what we did was he said, put your parachutes on, get ready to jump in case we didn't make it. Now, talk about being scared, you know. Now, we were really scared.
2: Not the word you want to hear.
1: Yeah, not what we wanted to hear. But it was getting worse, the smoke in the cabin and, you know, so forth and so on. So he's turned around, heading back to Da Nang. He calls in for a mayday, you know, for landing. And we're in a two-engine prop plane. And what happened was we're coming in for a landing. You could see the runway, and there was all these fire engines lining the runway. They had foamed down the runway so we could land to make sure there wasn't fire or something, right? So we landed quickly. Everything was safe. The fire engines followed us down until we stopped. Then the medics rushed on the plane and grabbed us all, get off the plane, get in the ambulance. And they wanted to treat us for smoke inhalation.
3: Yeah.
1: You know, we felt fine. You know, we don't need that. But here we go, right to the hospital, you know, and, you know, ended up getting 3 days off because of that. So there was a plus to the whole thing.
4: I'm standing here outside your door. I hate to wake you up to say goodbye.
5: In addition to We Gotta Get Out of This Place by Eric Burden and the Animals, this is another signature song from Vietnam because everybody wanted to get onto that jet plane to come back home to America. And back home, is that right, Jerry Strauss?
1: I could tell you a story about that, but I guess that'll be another time.
5: Got 30 seconds, if you got it.
1: Everybody's on a plane in Saigon waiting to go home, right? The plane is packed. You can hear a pin drop. Plane takes off. The pilot, we get up to altitude, and the pilot comes on and says, we're in...
5: God bless you, Jerry.
1: We're in international waters.
5: Welcome home, Jerry.
1: And a plane went bananas.
3: Yes.
1: I'm sorry.
3: I can imagine.
5: Listen, veteran, please know how much I love you. I pay for these shows. I don't usually tell that to the audience because I want to honor you. I'm a brother veteran from Vietnam era, not in Vietnam, Infantry 11 Bravo, later became a priest, put on captain bars. General Satterfield, I love you, sir. He took me to the grade. He frocked me, yes, in front of everybody, and made me a major. So I'm so proud to be on the show. I thank Janine. Hop on there, Janine, my executive producer. Say goodbye. Come on, we're wrapping up.
3: We're glad to be here.
5: Ashlyn, quickly.
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5: 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And Rob Carson, we love you as well. And Art Bolo, I love you. Tommy Irwin. Tommy.

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4: WWDB 860 AM Philadelphia and WPEN HD2 Burlington, Philadelphia. And welcome to Philadelphia Focus. I'm Laura Lewis, and with me today, Dr. Lauren Smith. She is the, this is a long title here. She is the Vice President of Strategic Portfolios at the Robert Wood Johnson Foundation. And welcome.
9: Well, thank you so much, Laura, for inviting me.
4: Well, as we're sitting down today, this is at the towards the end of July, and the back-to-school season is about to start gearing up. And the CDC has just reported, just got the news, that we have matched 2025's total number of measles cases. And aren't we proud of that? And this is something where we had declared them eliminated from the U.S. back in 2000. So here we are back to school, and we got measles going through the classrooms with us.
9: You are so right. And I think one of the things your listeners, you know, should understand with what you just shared, which is that, you know, there's been over 2,200 or almost 2,300 cases of measles so far in 2026. And, you know, we're just now to the, you know, end of July, getting into August. And that is already more than what we had in the entire year of 2025. So not only did we have we met it, but we're well on pace to being way above it, because we're only, you know, we're only three quarters of the way through the year.
4: Now, is this a U.S. problem, or is this something that's circling the globe right now?
9: This is a problem of lack of vaccination and declining vaccination rates. So, Laura, you mentioned that in 2000 or, you know, by 2000, we had essentially eliminated measles from the United States. And that was because the rate of measles vaccinations was high enough to really not allow any outbreaks to develop. You know, if there was an isolated or sporadic case, it couldn't go anywhere, right? Because there were no susceptible people for it to kind of take hold. And I think what you're describing what we are observing is a very stark reminder of what happens when we have declining vaccination rates, which has, in this case, allowed it to return with a vengeance. It's the highest it's been in 30 years.
4: Highest in 30 years. But yet we're only looking at, I mean, handfuls of cases. But when one is reported, our community health professionals are all saying, oh, my goodness, we've got measles. This small number, are we looking at like the tip of an iceberg then when we've got a few sporadic cases that more are on the way?
9: Yes. And I would say 2,300 cases is not really a few, because that's substantially more than, you know, close to zero, which we had for the prior years. I think the other thing for your listeners to understand is that while the majority of children who get measles are able to, you know, get through it okay, measles has a complication rate with really significant complications that could result in very serious illness and even hospitalization, and sometimes, as you know, even in death. So it is not something that should be taken like, oh, it's just a fever and a rash. When large groups of children get measles, you can predict that there's going to be some portion of them, either because of their young age or underlying health issues, that will have complications, and encephalitis, brain infections. I mean, there's pneumonia. Those are the things we want to prevent.
4: It's interesting to note, my husband, when he was five, had a case of the measles, and it did turn into encephalitis. And he was hospitalized for weeks as a child, all from his case of the measles. And I married out of my generation, so it was a long time ago. But so he hadn't been vaccinated. But when you say that it's a mild fever and a rash for most, do people realize when they have measles?
9: Yes, I think it's not really a mild fever. It actually can be quite high, you know, 102, 103. And so people generally will notice that their child has a fever and a pretty distinct rash. It's less likely that people would have a full blown case and not have anyone notice. Now, whether or not it gets reported or shared, you know, or, you know, if people become aware of it, that's something different. But the parents would know.
4: And that is a problem with this sucker, isn't it? I mean, you just said that, will they report it? Because if you don't get sick enough, parents are probably just, I hate to say this, I'm being generalizing here, but they'll get through it. It's okay. I'm not going to see a doctor. They only report it when it gets to a point where they need to go to a doctor. But otherwise, we're probably not even seeing the cases that are out there.
9: I think that's probably true. And especially, though, I would say because measles had been essentially eliminated, most parents that are having young children now have never seen a case of measles. They don't know what it looks like, so they're not used to even recognizing, you know, the signs of it. So my hunch is that when their child gets a high fever and a rash, they're probably going to call whoever their pediatrician or nurse practitioner to ask some questions about it, because it's, you know, kind of scary.
4: Well, now, but I thought that there was an issue with these cases being unreported, and that's what I just assumed it was, that people weren't contacting a medical professional who would be reporting the case, then moving it on, because they weren't seeing them. So what is the problem with getting this reported? Or is it the contacts that we're having issues finding?
9: I think there's probably the contacts as well. And as you also may know, many of our public health agencies, you know, at the state, county, and city level, who would do the case finding and be involved in the reporting, many of them have undergone pretty significant funding challenges recently. And so they are facing funding cuts that make it hard for them to do, you know, really important key foundational aspects of public health, like some of these case tracking. They're doing the best they can, and they are doing, I think, a tremendous job. But, you know, these are organizations that have had to withstand a lot of funding and staffing cuts.
4: And they're only as effective as the people who are willing to help them and actually give up the information, too. And speaking of being effective, measles, they're quite the little animal there. Do I understand it's like if you are exposed, it has like a 90% rate of infection. You run into measles and you're not vaccinated, the odds are you will get measles.
9: Yes, and for many reasons. One is that measles is the virus is very contagious. It's more contagious or one of the most contagious viruses that we have. And that, you know, you and I could go into a small room or even an elevator where someone with a case of measles had been hours before, and we could be exposed because the measles virus is hanging. It's still present in suspended in the air in that space. So, and that's not the case with all sorts of other kinds of bacteria and viruses. So it's very infectious. And that's one of the reasons why we want to make sure that children, as they go back to school and, you know, as they move through their activities, that they are protected, because you can't predict when you're going to be exposed to someone. You don't know who's going to be someplace before you are. And the other thing for your listeners to know is that the vaccine schedule that's been developed for childhood vaccinations is organized so that children can develop immunity, that is the ability to see and fight this infection if they get exposed to it, before they actually will be getting exposed to it in a deep way. Because you need that protection to be in place ahead of time.
4: What is the schedule? When do children start getting a measles vaccination? And do you get one or two?
9: Yes. So most vaccinations require you to get an initial one to sort of prime the immune system, to get it used to the idea that this is going to be something that you want to mount a response to. And then at some point later, you get a second one so that it sort of reminds your immune system that, hey, this is something you're going to want to pay attention to if you ever get exposed to it. And so that sequence of having one and then a follow-up, or what you might be used to calling a booster, is a very common way of organizing vaccinations. All of this has been just, you know, studied in such deep ways to assure effectiveness. And, you know, vaccines ultimately are one of the most effective ways we have of preventing illnesses. And that's the underlying piece that people may not understand, which is that, you know, over the past 30 years, Laura, childhood vaccinations have prevented more than a million deaths and over 30 million hospitalizations. And 500 million people even getting sick to begin with, let alone sick enough to get hospitalized or, you know, tragically to die. And it saved just trillions, literally trillions in healthcare costs and lost wages and work, you know, for families. So vaccines have been incredibly successful.
4: I think we need to step back and mention who and what the Robert Wood Johnson Foundation is and its investment in public health and the health of all of us, actually. So can you talk a little bit about Robert Wood Johnson? And then I want to get back into what has happened with vaccine understanding or vaccine knowledge in the community. So,
9: right. Yeah. Well, happy to start. So the Robert Wood Johnson Foundation is a health foundation that's national. And we believe that health shouldn't be a privilege for some, but a right for all. And so that means ensuring that everyone has access to high quality, affordable, comprehensive health care, including vaccines, and that people have the opportunity to have the conditions in their community to be able to be healthy. And so, you know, that might be related to healthy housing or access to healthy food, clean air, water that's not contaminated. All of those things that we know at a community level you need to be able to be healthy are the things that the Robert Johnson Foundation wants to make sure people understand and have.
4: And you do studies there. You investigate, you do studies, you support the people who are doing these evidence-based studies of medications or housing or whatever the health situation may be. And that's something that now is called into question by our own government, whether, you know, the research behind vaccines is evidence-based or if it's word of mouth.
9: Well, yes. I mean, I think that there's two things that I want to sort of make sort of clear is that the evidence base behind vaccinations that supports why it's effective at preventing childhood illness and hospitalizations and death, that evidence is unchanged. It is strong. We've acquired it over the past 50 years. And that part hasn't changed. What has changed, unfortunately, is how some elected officials may be talking about it. I think what has also changed is the amount of misinformation and disinformation that's been fostered about vaccinations. In fact, you know, you mentioned that your husband, you know, had measles when he was younger. Many of our parents and grandparents who saw cases like your husband's who in their own families, in their neighborhoods, who saw pools closed because of polio, like they know what these illnesses can do. And so when it became an option for when vaccines became available, they lined up wanting their children and family members to have these vaccinations because they saw what it could do and they saw what the implications were. What's happened is that the vaccines have been so successful at preventing measles and polio and rubella and whooping cough that many of the parents who have children today have never seen those, those really devastating consequences. So they're more susceptible to mis and disinformation because they haven't seen how it's working.
4: There's an old saw that, yeah, my high school education and internet research is better than your MD and your PhD in microbiology. Yeah. And I can remember actresses, and I'm not naming names here, but actresses that would flaunt that, vaccines caused autism. I remember, and I think that I'm going to blame that. I really think that was the first time I'd ever even heard that notion. And yet now it's part of the common internet vernacular. Oh, all of us high school doctors out there.
9: We know that vaccines do not cause autism. That has been studied extensively over decades and has been repeatedly disproven by high quality, evidence-based, peer-reviewed research. But by using this false claim, it spreads the misinformation that is something that's not true. But the other thing is that it stigmatizes children and families with autism as a kind of something that one needed to be scared of and to be avoided. And that adding that kind of stigma to the experience of children and families living with autism seems especially cruel.
4: It does. It's saying that
9: especially
4: you did
9: when it's
4: it.
9: Not true and it's, you know, completely been disproven. So it's, yeah, that's deeply unfortunate.
4: I hadn't even thought about that angle of that. But yes, that is. It's putting the blame on the parents who were seeking medical care for their children.
9: Right. And it's untrue. So
4: and it's untrue. And it's untrue as well. But now you mentioned a litany there of diseases that we have not had to deal with. And of course, number one is polio. But you also mentioned rubella, other diseases. Are we going to start seeing these two popping up? I mean, do we have polio back?
9: Well, I think that's going to depend on a number of issues. As I mentioned, measles is not surprisingly the one that you see first because it's so infectious, you know, that, like I said, it can hang out in the air and you can really become exposed to it pretty easily if there's someone with an active case. Those other illnesses aren't infectious in the same way. And they're also, they are spread in different ways. So not all of them are airborne. So when you have a combination of how infectious it is it spread via water? Is it spread via food? How close do you have to be to get something, you know, to, you know, become sick with, or once you're exposed? All of those things combined means that the way that these different illnesses would show up is quite different. Measles is, as I think you said, the sort of the tip of the iceberg because it's so infectious.
4: And so because vaccines, we're lumping all vaccines in here now. It's not just the measles vaccine that keeps getting questioned. We all lived through the COVID years. So is it right to say that we are going to start seeing other diseases that we thought had been eradicated or at least stomped down to virtually non-existence through vaccines?
9: Well, I think it's likely that we are going to see additional cases of other kinds of illnesses. And that's also because we are an increasingly globally connected world. So while we had eradicated all of those diseases that you were just talking about, there are places in the globe across the world that those illnesses are still present. And so as we increasingly travel and people travel here, you know, people living in the U.S. travel abroad, you know, they're going to be exposed to in environments where some of these other cases of illnesses are still present. And if you have limited immunity to those, then yes, you would be susceptible to those.
4: If you are just joining us, I'm Laura Lewis, and with me today, Dr. Lauren Smith, MD, MPH, and Vice President of Strategic Portfolios at the Robert Wood Johnson Foundation. And if you'd like more information about measles, about vaccinations in general, the place to go, the American Academy of Pediatrics, the American Academy of Pediatrics, or the American Academy of Family Physicians. The American Academy of Family Physicians. Dr. Smith recommends both of those sites. And now, back we go. Let's return to that schedule of shots of when you get the vaccination. We're headed into the school year now, and is it too late for a child to be vaccinated?
9: It is never too late to be vaccinated. And Laura, I think it's really important to point out that if parents have questions, if any of your listeners have questions, like maybe they're just a little reluctant, or maybe they're hesitant, or maybe they've heard some things and they want to ask questions, that's really important. And so they should feel incredibly comfortable to go to their pediatrician or their family practice doctor or their nurse practitioner, wherever they take their child for their healthcare, and ask those questions. Because as a pediatrician myself, in prior life, I was a pediatrician. That is, you know, what pediatricians live for, to be able to talk to parents and answer their questions based on sound evidence and real experience and expertise. So if people have questions about the schedule or a particular vaccine, they should absolutely talk to their pediatrician or their child's healthcare provider. But in terms of the idea of, is it too late? No, because you are going to be exposed to these things over a lifetime. And while the schedule tries to prepare children so that their immune systems are ready to fight any infection that they come exposed to when they go to school, which is why there's that, you know, kindergarten, a lot of these things are geared up to be in place before it's kindergarten. It's never too late to start.
4: Now, what about adults hearing this? Now, I can't imagine any adult hearing this hasn't been vaccinated for measles. I mean, it'd be a very unusual case that you hadn't received that as a child. Do adults need a booster at this point? How long is the effectiveness of the measles vaccine? Is it lifetime?
9: It generally sort of lasts a lifetime. And so there's not sort of recommendations for adults to get boosters, except in rare situations, say adults who are in the healthcare professions. So we want to make sure that the doctors and nurses and other healthcare, you know, staff who are working in hospitals to make sure that they are well protected because they're more likely to be exposed for all the reasons that make sense. So there are certain situations where it might be that they want to check or potentially get a booster or check your level of immunity. But for most adults, no, who are born here and who, you know, went through, I would say, sort of regular pediatric, you know, care, chances are they've gotten their vaccinations because prior to the last several years, we had very high rates of vaccine protection.
4: I had to have a proof of vaccinations when I went to college. I'm not even going to say how many years ago that was.
9: Yes. Yes. Yeah. And that's because when kids and adults get into settings where they're in close quarters, close contact, so dorms, people who go into the military recruits, you know, in barracks, they want to make sure that folks are vaccinated because in those close quarters, like we were just talking about, you're more likely to, if you're exposed, you know, you're just more likely to come down with something.
4: I think we touched on it briefly at the very beginning, but there's something, herd immunity.
9: Yes.
4: Why do we need to get so many vaccinations out there?
9: Well, if you can imagine it, the way I think about it is, imagine you're in a room that has half of the people vaccinated and measles gets introduced to that room. There's just more people who are susceptible to getting sick with measles. And so the measles virus is going to have a lot of places it can go hang out and thrive and reproduce. If you do the same thing, but instead of half the people having been vaccinated, you have 95, 96, 97% of the people vaccinated. There's the few people that are unvaccinated are actually protected more because the measles virus doesn't have other places to kind of hang out and bounce around. So they're less likely to be on the other end of someone spreading it, you know, in that setting because there's no one else for it to go to. So there are people who, for a lot of reasons, are not able to be vaccinated, Laura. So people who might have an underlying chronic illness or people who have immune conditions or people undergoing cancer, chemotherapy or other things like that. And so for children who have any of those conditions, they can't really get the vaccine. And so they have to rely on there being so many other people who are protected around them that then they are less likely to get it. So that's what the herd immunity is trying to create a situation where there's just not enough real estate for the vaccine, for the viruses to sort of take up residence to then, you know, bounce around and affect other people. And sometimes it's just because, you know, kids are too young, to get a vaccine we start at certain ages for different kinds of vaccine.
4: So measles, I'm really fascinated by them because when I was preparing for this, I was thinking, wow, every year we get a different flu shot because the strain keeps changing. But good old measles, it's just there.
9: Yes. And that's because the different kinds of bacteria and viruses that we're trying to protect children against behave differently. So some are really stable and they don't change that much. Others have as part of their life cycle, they change tremendously, like influenza, like every year. There's just a really, you know, you're not always going to be sure what strain is going to be circulating. And that's just because of the difference in the bacteria or virus itself.
4: So we can go in, get that measles shot, and we know that we are protected flat across the field.
9: Yes. Yes, that's right.
4: So we are getting to the end here. As a pediatrician, as a scientist, and someone in public health, what do you want us to do? What should we be doing as citizens, as parents, as people who walk around with those little petri dishes called preschoolers? What what should we be doing?
9: Well, the first thing I would say is for your listeners to ask and decide, you know, are their children up to date on the recommended vaccinations? And then try to ensure that they get those vaccines before they go to school, because they'll be exposed to kids, you know, they'll be in their classrooms, they'll be, you know, kind of concentrated together. When and if parents have questions and they're not sure who they should ask them to, start off with their pediatrician or their health provider. Go to these independent medical organizations like the American Academy of Pediatrics or the American Academy of Family Physicians, as an example, because those organizations have evidence-based guidance that is based on scientific research and experience, and their only focus is in protecting the health and well-being of children. There's not a political or, you know, ideological thing. They just want to keep kids healthy and out of the hospital. So that's what I would say to your audience.
4: And for more information, we can always visit the American Academy of Pediatricians and the American Academy of Family Physicians. They have information. Of course, the CDC does as well. What about the Robert Wood Johnson Foundation? How do we interact with you at all? This is in our last minute here.
9: Yeah, well, we are in a lot of communities around. You may not see us because we're working with partners, our grantee partners, who are doing work in your communities to really ensure that you have safe, healthy environments. So we're in a lot of different places.
4: Well, my guest today, Dr. Lauren Smith, MD, MPH, and Vice President of Strategic Portfolios for the Robert Wood Johnson Foundation. And again, the American Academy of Pediatrics and the American Academy of Family Physicians, great places to get more information. Of course, though, your own healthcare provider or pediatrician is the best person to ask about anything health related for your kids. Dr. Internet really isn't always reliable. Dr. Smith, thank you so much for doing this today.
9: Thank you for having me. It's been a pleasure.
4: Well, thank you again. I'm Laura Lewis. This has been Philadelphia Focus. WWDB 860 AM Philadelphia and WPEN HD2 Burlington, Philadelphia.
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10: And coming to us live from the planet Zoom, producer of the number one morning radio show in Philadelphia and a man of all things fish, the one and only Casey Boy Foster. What's up, Case?
13: What up, player?
10: What a terrible greeting. Thank you so much for
11: welcome, welcome.
13: We are nicer to you, Craig, whenever you come on.
11: You don't even invite me anymore.
10: But
13: exactly.
10: It's okay, Case. We're just, you know, honored to have you on. You're our first guest, and we couldn't think of a better guest. You've been after us, and you work with Rob, and you were saying to him, and you were saying to me, I want to talk about Spider-Man. I want to come on a show and talk about Spider-Man. Well, this is our show. We're talking about Spider-Man. Here you are. Go for it.

0: I don't know all the little ins and outs of the Spider-Man universe, the comic book universe. So that blonde guy, who was that guy?
1: That was Tombstone, played by the great William Clay.
2: And Casey, all those scenes were iconic comic book
1: covers.
2: Covers.
1: They were from Spider-Man issues. So that was Tombstone, the great William J. Clay. He's an albino in real life. That was one. The guy that was kicking Spider-Man with the water tank, that was Tarantula. You saw the guy running his head through the wall and Spider-Man jumping out of the way. That was, I think that was Roadblock or Hammerhead.
2: Hammerhead.
1: But when when the guy fell off the roof and he swung down and caught him, that was the cover of the very first Spider-Man appearance.
2: Amazing Fantasy 15.
1: 12.
0: Oh, no kidding.
2: No, 15, right?
0: What year was that?
1: 1962, sir.
0: Wow.
1: Yeah.
0: Wow.
1: So, yes.
0: Yeah, so, and like, I heard some reactions from people in the crowd where I was like, okay, this means something to somebody, right?
1: Mm-hmm. Yeah.
0: And again, I don't want to give anything away, but, there was a scene in particular, maybe like three quarters of the way through the movie with Frank Castle, the Punisher.
1: Yep.
0: Where he was kind of sliding on the floor, shooting up, and people reacted to that. And I was like, what's going on here? Is this something from the comics?
1: No, that was just a cool scene.
0: Okay, it was a cool scene.
1: Yes.
0: All right.
1: No, that wasn't from the comics. The Punisher has taken on the Hulk every once in a while, and so has Spider-Man. But this is the first time it's ever, ever been done on screen. And, Keith, you can say whatever you want. This is a sport. We're spoiling everything.
2: This will air the day after the release of the movie.
0: Okay. The thing that I love about all of these Spider-Man movies is how emotional they are. I feel like the Spider-Man movies are more emotional than any of the other Marvel movies. I don't know if you agree with me on that.
3: I do. I definitely agree with that. I tear up.
0: Yeah. And Tom Holland is so good. Like, he's just... he's a great actor, but he's I think like the perfect Peter Parker, and he is so good at tapping into that emotion. I can only speak from my experience, but like making me feel the emotion that he's feeling. Do you know what I mean?
1: Yeah, yeah, and I think why he was the perfect choice. And remember, he first got the role; he was 19. And so we watched him grow up, and he's 30 now. And the fact that they aged the character so to the point where he's pretty much age appropriate now to play Spider-Man.
2: Because if you remember, the third movie ended where they were going to go to college. Mm-hmm. This movie started; they just finished college.
0: Yes. Right.
1: So he's graduated and he's got his muscles. And Rob, first of all, I have to apologize to you. It was Amazing Spider-Man 15. You know what threw me off? It was 12 cents. And the 12 is, I thought, but it was Amazing Spider-Man 15, Spider-Man's first appearance in 1962.
2: A book I never owned.
1: That's okay. We can't afford it now anyway. The three of us, me, Rob, and Steph sat together watching this film, like in enraptured. And you talked, Casey, you talked about the gunplay between Punisher and the Hulk. Steph, you were talking about how it clawed at you, clutched your heartstrings because you were crying at the end of No Way Home. Mm-hmm. Rob, did anything touch you in this? Did you feel anything for this?
2: I wasn't sitting next to you, so nothing touched me.
1: So nothing touched you for a change. Yeah, but how did you feel?
2: No, I loved it. And I didn't get teary-eyed in it, but I did like – I found myself laughing because the interplay – between Spider-Man and the Punisher was just, it's what this movie, they needed this.
1: Yeah.
2: It's a different director, and I feel like it has a different texture to it.
1: Mm-hmm.
2: You know, it's not a high school thing anymore.
1: Yeah,
2: I don't know if you noticed that, Case.
0: But I want to ask a question because I was, I think there's a lot of similarities in between Spider-Man and Daredevil and how they fight crime, how they fight criminals, and
1: how they fight Frank.
0: I don't know why Punisher is nicer to Spider-Man than he is to Daredevil.
1: Well, because with Daredevil, they have a more adversarial relationship because that the crime that

0: Daredevil deals with in Hell's Kitchen were the drugs and the prostitution and the gangs and everything. And Frank's frustration is like, why don't you just kill these people? And or why, or his frustration with Matt Murdock, why do you keep, they're going to get out. You're trying to put them in jail. They're going to get out. Let me take care of it so you don't have to go through all this back and forth, you know, revolving door criminal stuff. He's got a much more adversarial, because Daredevil stops Punisher, engages Frank a lot more than Spider-Man does, like in
1: fisticuffs. Yeah, but Spider-Man did the same thing.
2: Yeah, I know.
3: He
2: said,
3: yeah, he did.
2: He said, but I think it's more, you know, he lost his family. And mm-hmm. I think there's like a vibe. I don't know if you felt it. It's like Spider-Man is like his like annoying little brother.
0: Mm-hmm. Yeah. And he calls him kid every once in a while.
1: Yeah.
0: And he knows Matt Murdock is kind of like his, they're like the same age. They're just on different sides of the same coin. And their first meeting with Daredevil and Punisher was a violent one, where Punisher was going to kill a gang leader, and you know, Daredevil got in his way and they got into a really bad bloody fight. So their adversary, their relationship has always been, you know, violent and vicious.
2: And it's kind of appropriate that the Punisher was in this movie, because the Punisher's first appearance in Marvel Comics was Amazing Spider-Man 129.
0: Yeah, in 1977. Yes.
2: Yeah. So that's when we got, that's where we got the Punisher.
0: Yeah, and lots of Spider-Man villains started in Spider. Lots of Daredevil villains started in Spider-Man. Mm-hmm. Punisher, Kingpin, they all came from Spider-Man.
3: Oh,
0: yes, that's why we're here. I wanted to shift gears a little bit. We talked about the humor in this, and how Spider-Man and Daredevil kind of have, I mean, Spider-Man and Punisher kind of had like a buddy cop thing going. I want to talk about the spoilers in this. I didn't want to know that the Hulk was in this. I was surprised enough that Mark Ruffalo was in it, that he was playing Professor Bruce Banner. But seeing the Hulk in it really shocked me in the trailer. I wanted to be more surprised seeing it in the theater. Seeing it in a theater, and just even his words, I didn't think you could get that big, was amazing for me. The Spider-Man Hulk fight, that was a highlight for me.
2: That gave me like the same kind of chills I got when I saw the first Avengers movie, when they were fighting in New York and it panned to all the different people.
3: Yeah.
2: It gave me that same vibe. I'm like, oh my God, it's the beginning.
3: I loved the fight scenes in this movie.
0: Yeah.
3: They were so good. And the camera angles that they used and stuff, you know, because he's all over the place, I thought was so good.
0: And this is the most fighting we've ever seen Spider-Man do. And like you said, Casey, at the beginning, the first 10 minutes is Spider-Man fighting all these different villains. And you have to remember, this is over the last 4 years he's been doing this. So he's been being Spider-Man. He's immersed himself in Spider-Man because he doesn't want to be Peter Parker anymore, because no one knows who Peter Parker is. So he's fighting Tarantula. He's fighting Tombstone. He's fighting Scorpion. He's fighting Frank. And he's fighting Damage Control. And all this, so we never saw, and he was in the costume more than any other. We hardly ever saw Tom Holland's face.
2: What did
0: screen.
2: You think of this costume?
0: It's a hybrid of all the costumes, all the Spider-Man costumes.
2: It looked more like fabric.
0: Yeah.
2: Like they were.
0: Like he sewed it himself or made it from a 3D printer. Like,
1: I liked it. It was super comic booky. You know, there was you know, a few scenes where I was like, this is really, really colorful. And it kind of like brought me back to the Tobey Maguire Spider-Man days.
0: Yeah.
1: But Craig, I'm going to talk to you about, and all you guys, obviously, about the spoilers, because, you know, I was talking about it with my friend on the drive home. You know, like I wish I didn't know a lot of the things that I knew going into the movie. Like,
0: yes.
1: It kind of brought me back to like when I was a kid and I found, you know, the Christmas presents hiding spot in my house, and I ruined Christmas for myself. And
0: yes.
1: And unfortunately, this day and age, you know, with social media and the internet and the way it is, like you can't get away from it. But I'm like, you know, like I will watch trailers because I get super excited about it. And like, obviously Doomsday's coming up at the end of the year, and we all just watch the, you know, the stuff from Comic-Con, and you can't get away from it. But ultimately when it gets to me sitting in that movie theater, I'm like, man, I wish I didn't know this was coming. Mm-hmm. Or I wish I didn't anticipate this coming. You know what I mean?
0: Yes, I know exactly what you mean. Casey, because we've even did an entire show about this. I hate trailers. I will not watch a trailer of a movie, especially a movie I'm looking forward to seeing. I've only seen the Doomsday trailer once because that's all I'm going to allow myself to watch. I try to stay away from this movie's trailer like the plague because I didn't want to see. You imagine how much we would have been let down if we knew ahead of time in Civil War that Paul Rudd was going to be Giant.
2: Mm-hmm. I was just going to say that.
0: Yeah.
2: I was sitting next to Steve,
0: mm-hmm.
2: and I was like, holy shit. You know, we didn't know.
0: Yeah, that happened. And even like in the last Captain America movie, I didn't want to know that Harrison Ford was going to be the Hulk. That would have been a great movie moment. But they are so obsessed with selling toys that they were promoting
3: too much too soon.
0: Too much too soon.
2: Yeah, you can actually go online and see the toys before the movie even comes out.
0: Yeah, and it spoils everything.
3: Yeah.
0: One of the spoilers that everyone has been speculating about for the last 6 months, ever since Sadie Sink was announced to being in Spider-Man, every single day, not exaggerating, and because I run the Comic Book Guru's Facebook group, who is Sadie Sink going to play? She's going to be this. She's going to be that. I had a theory that she was going to be Mary Jane Watson because she had red hair. Someone else had a theory that she was going to be Jessica Jones from the Spider-Man and His Amazing Friends cartoon series, and she was going to be a Starfire. And, of course, everyone on Earth thought she was going to be Jean Grey. But how? There is no X-Men in this universe. Why would she be Jean Grey? And to the point where when it was revealed, Casey, when you saw the word Jean Grey come across the screen, how did you feel?
1: I felt disappointed. I felt let down that I had already saw it coming. You know, like, you know, we talked about it on the show because obviously Preston is a huge Sadie Sink fan from Stranger Things.
0: Mm-hmm.
1: You know, so he was excited about her being in this movie and that people were positing this notion that she was Jean Grey. Now, listen, I don't know anything about comic book lore, so I don't know that X-Men and Spider-Man, you know, don't live in the same universe or whatever. Or maybe they do at some point, but
2: in the comic books, they do.
1: Okay. So, but I actually, Preston asked me about the movie today and I lied to him. I told him that she's not Jean Grey, you know, because even if I can just for a moment, you know, have him be surprised when that is revealed, then I've done my job. But like, you know,
2: won't he be pissed that you lied?
0: He'll get over it.
1: What's
2: that? Won't he be pissed that you lied to him?
1: No. Yeah, no.
0: He'll get over it. Well, how did you feel, Steph?
1: I've known the guy for almost 30 years. I think he will really, in fact, he might call me afterwards and say, you mother.
2: All right.
1: Thank you so much. Yeah. He likes the surprise just as much as the rest of us.
0: Yeah, I love that too.
3: Yeah.
0: When you saw him, how did you feel?
3: Yeah, so Casey, I was with you. Like, I'm not really scrolling the internet that much these days, just scheduling wise, it's impossible. So I didn't know of that fan theory. And I saw that name and I was like, wait a minute. And I turned to Rob after the movie and I said, please explain, because she's young and we've already seen Jean Grey as an adult in all these movies. So he's
2: in the Fox universe.
3: Yeah. So I didn't realize it was a different universe and she didn't exist in this one. So I was surprised. You know, but if I had seen all the internets, it would have been disappointing because that was already out there.
2: But the two clues about mutants coming was in Endgame when Black Widow was talking to all the people that were off Earth in the holograms. After that, when they actually went to the planet where Thanos was,
3: mm-hmm.
2: Rocket Raccoon said, he used the rings, it set off something on our Earth and it changed the energy.
3: Mm-hmm.
2: So that's the mutants. The mutants were created at that point in time. Then you go a little further and you go into that Captain America movie because the Celestial that's dead in the ocean, all the governments want that because of vibranium, because now vibranium exists.
3: Right.
2: That's the Celestial.
3: Oh.
2: So all these signs that the mutants were coming.
3: Well, I missed all of those. Okay.
0: Well, yeah, again, that's part of the MCU problem because you have to do homework to get. But
2: I don't.
0: I thought you were going, the first time the word mutant was uttered in the MCU was in the Ms. Marvel series.
2: You're right.
0: Ms. Marvel was first described as a mutant. And if you saw the Wonder Man series, and again, this is not homework for all of our listeners out there, but Wonder Man series, which was nominated for an Emmy, by the way. The damage control was in the business of hunting superhuman activity, so they were hunting mutants, and that's what we saw at the end of Wonder Man, and that's continued that we saw in Spider-Man. So they are on a mutant hunt, and I believe damage control will be the ones that will create the Sentinels in this universe. I want to get back to you, Casey, since you're our guest, and I love you more than any heterosexual man should love another man. I wanted to get your take on the fight scenes. We were talking about the Punisher and the Hulk and all that stuff, but you've seen all the Spider-Man movies, and do they get better after each one, or has this been the best one you've seen, or do you have a
1: person? They get better after every single one. You know, there were so many sequences that I sequence in a hallway that was pretty insane. I was like twisting and tilting my head. I'm like, you know, like my head was spinning. There was, you know, the whole sequence with the hand, right? That's who they're called.
0: Yeah. The Red Ninjas.
1: Yeah. The Red Ninjas. Like that whole sequence was just like fantastic, man. Mm-hmm. Like, and I'm watching this and I'm like, how do they do this? You know what I mean? Like, you know, the mix between live action, CGI, like all of that, like, you know, I'm trying to make heads and tails of it all, but, the fight with the Hulk and like how realistic it looks like when Hulk's gigantic mitt is on Spider-Man's head and they're doing like close-up stuff. You know, it's the first time, ever, you know, thought like, wow, they're really doing this right was in Avatar.
0: Yeah.
1: You know, where you're like, that looks real. You know what I mean?
0: Those super real.
1: that giant green hand looked real. But yeah, like I'm blown away, and I can't wait to go back and see it in the movie theater. Because I'll go back with my kids if they'll have me, even if they don't, you know, I will go back and see it again, just kind of like pick up on all the things that I missed the first time. How good are you at, absorbing all of that stuff? First watch.
0: Pretty good. I caught a lot of Easter eggs. You know, the Shocker, punch that he had that we first saw that in Homecoming. The guy was the Shocker. So there's that. The T-shirt he was wearing was from the deli that got the bodega that got destroyed in Homecoming. When he goes to the, can I get a sandwich and push it down real flat? The T-shirt he was wearing was from that deli. We saw a lot of the I wanted to go back to your point about the fight scenes and about how you can't tell heads or tails. I think that has a lot to do with the director. John Watts directed the first three Spider-Man movies. This one was directed by Daniel Dennis Cretton, who did Shang-Chi, who did the best battle scenes I've ever seen in a Marvel film next to Winter Soldier and Civil War. So I think a lot of that comes from his mysticism and the way he deals with large battles and fight scenes in narrow spaces. Like if you, the cable car scene in Shang-Chi was great, and that, a lot of the Spider-Man fight scenes reminded me of that.
2: I really liked that not only did we get Bruce Banner and not only did we get Professor Hulk, but we got the Beast Hulk.
0: The actual Hulk. Mm-hmm. The
2: right?
0: Hulk.
2: And it's like I've never seen all three of them in one movie.
0: Yeah, and in a Spider-Man movie.
2: And I'm like, this is so great.
3: Yeah.
2: I'm telling you, it was like the first Avengers all over again for me.
1: Well, it's funny because when Spider-Man says, I didn't know you could get that big.
0: Yeah.
1: I thought that, like, I was like, in the last couple of movies, I was like, is Hulk smaller? Like, what's going on here? Like, I thought Hulk was supposed to be bigger.
0: But the thing is, Rob, Spider-Man's never seen that Hulk. We have. he hasn't. Mm-hmm. No. So that's why he never thought of him. Because if you watch the first Hulk, the Ed Norton one, he was that big. And we saw him standing in that scene with Tim Roth, how much he dwarfs him. So Spider-Man has never seen the Hulk that big because he had never seen the Hulk he saw was at the end of Endgame, and he only had one good arm, and he was Professor Hulk. Mm-hmm. So they never really had any type of interaction until this movie.
2: And the whole thing about the Hulk is the angrier he gets, the stronger he gets, and the bigger he gets.
0: Mm-hmm. One of the things that Rob and I were talking about, Casey, and I even discussed it with my companion going home, that in the comic books, when, you know, the spell came and everyone forgets who Peter Parker is, in the comic books, Dr. Banner didn't know who Peter Parker was, but the Hulk did. Because they're two different personalities. So I thought in the fight that they had, the Hulk would remember Peter, but Dr. Banner didn't remember Peter.
3: Well, it does seem like he did remember, though, right?
0: Yeah.
3: Because it got him out of it.
0: Yeah. But yeah, so that's, I thought they were going to tease on that, but they didn't. But again, that fight scene with Spider-Man and the Hulk, epic.
3: Great.
1: By the way, I'm watching No Way Home right now. I've got it on mute. I wanted to put this on. So just beyond the my computer here is No Way Home right now.
0: Which scene?
1: It's
0: are you
1: funny.
0: Up
1: in Brand New Day, MJ is seen with another man, and at first I thought that was Flash.
0: Yeah,
1: it's just a guy.
0: Yeah, it's just a guy, and we never got his name either.
1: We never did get his name. Okay.
0: Nope. Mm-mm. But
2: did you guys laugh when Ned was like, I've tracked it down to two people, the Spider-Man could be two people, and it was Flash and their
0: teacher.
1: The teacher.
0: And that
1: was great.
0: Yeah, it was great. And that teacher made his first appearance in the Incredible Hulk Ed Norton movie. So that's a callback. Yeah. He played the same character. Yes, he played playing the same character. The scene where Ed Norton had to get into the lab and he bribed the guy with a pizza, and the other guy in the lab was that's Peter's teacher. He's playing the same character. And
1: oh my gosh, now I got to go back and watch that movie.
0: Yeah, more homework for you. Go ahead.
1: All right, so Florence Pugh's character, what is her name?
0: Yelena Belova. She's a new Black Widow.
1: I could see her in every single Marvel movie.
0: Oh my God, yes.
1: She's so funny.
2: And you could see a lot more of her in Oppenheimer.
1: And I did.
0: Yeah, and we did. And she's great. Another, I didn't want to know that she was in this movie. That would have been
2: I
1: didn't know she was in this movie.
0: I had no idea. Yeah, but I didn't know what capacity. It was great to see her in a tub and not wearing any clothes. That was wonderful. But yeah, she should be in every movie. I love that accent. And if you watch Hawkeye, Kate Bishop, please. That's it. That's it. Macaroni and cheese. But she's great in everything. If you watch Thunderbolts first, this will be the only movie you kind of need to see before Spider-Man, if only to establish her character and the fact that they're both in New York at the same time. And that. Go ahead.
1: Hey, can you explain to me the relationship that that Spider-Man has with the detective?
0: Jean DeWolf. Yes.
2: Jean DeWolf is a character from the comic books. And in the comic book, she was killed.
0: And in the story of her murder was reported mistakenly by Eddie Brock, and he got the story wrong, and that's why he would turn into Venom. She's never been in a screen before, but we're led to believe in these 4 years where Spider-Man's been just fighting crime and fighting villains and not being Peter Parker, that he's developed this relationship with Jean DeWolf. So, yeah, she is from the comic book, but this is the first time she's ever been on stage.
2: And knowing that by reading the comic books that she was murdered, when Peter doesn't go to that bank heist that was going on, she says, I was like, oh, she's going to get killed. And then it's going to be more guilt on him. But it didn't happen.
0: Yeah.
2: Oh, and Case, I had to ask you something. When Spider-Man went into damage control and he went into the guy's office.
1: Yeah.
2: I don't know how you felt, but I was like so reminiscent of the old Adam West Batman going into Commissioner Gordon.
0: In full costume.
1: No, not that, but like, you know, I was like, something's not right here. You know what I mean?
0: Yeah, it felt weird that he was in costume so much in this. And like even hanging out with Ned and MJ, like still in costume.
1: Yeah. But that guy that runs
2: damage control.
0: Yeah.
1: That was just one of those. I was like, I don't like this dude. You know what I mean?
0: He's good at
1: Trammell. And I don't think I'm supposed to like this guy.
0: No, Trammell Tillman. And I didn't like him in Severance. He was Mr. Milchick in Severance. And
1: Oh my God, that's him.
0: That's him. So he's good at playing that character case that, you know, has got the authoritarian thing. He's a man of authority, but you honestly, God, don't trust him. He's really good at that. But that's another hanging Easter egg. What happened to him? Obviously, damage control is still going to be a thing, but he disappeared. We saw Jean Grey going on a bus. We can only assume that's to Westchester.
1: She absolutely is. She's going in. You could see it's like nice woodsy area. Headed towards the forests or whatever. Mm-hmm. That's what I was thinking, Craig.
0: And just like that, we're out of time. I'd like to thank our special guest, Casey Foster from President Steve, for Steph, for Rockstar Rob. My name is Craig Ligon. This has been Comic Book Gurus, and we'll see you in the funny papers.
2: See ya.
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14: Good evening, everyone. Again, thank you for joining us once again on this great evening here in Philadelphia on the Scott Dorsey Show. We thank you, and we thank you for this another opportunity to come where we shine a light on good people doing good things across Philadelphia and the surrounding suburbs. And so the show is about everyday citizens, organizations, neighbors, leaders, and servants who are working to make this life a better place for all of us. And so I'm Scott Dorsey. I'm the pastor of Macedonia Ministries, which is located out at 2633 Hillcrest Avenue, out in the East Norriton area, right there off of Germantown Pike. If you are ever around and looking for a worship place, please join us every Sunday at 10 a.m. worship, along with our noonday and 12 p.m. and 7 p.m. Bible studies. This moment in time, we are working on our, what I call our summer Bible conference, which is focused on 1 Corinthians chapter 7, and it's focusing on how to live in our world today in the areas of marriage and singleness and divorce. And so it's been a very interesting, deep topic. 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If you want to check out our website, NBCMinistries.org. That's NBCMinistries.org. We love to have you either at our Bible studies or also at our church service. And we are doing some great things in our community because we believe that it's not just about what happens in the sanctuary, but what happens also on the outside of our sanctuary. So please join us and check us out at Macedonia Ministries. So I don't just bring my backing of who I am as a minister, but also as a chaplain for the Tredyffrin Police Department, also for someone who's worked in social work for God knows more years than I will say, along with being a school board president at one time. So I bring these this all to my background, and it's always something that has touched my heart that now as I have this show, I focus on bringing good people to our program who are doing outstanding things in our community that don't always get the press or the notoriety for what they do, because we know most times to get on the news, it has to be something that is negative. And so as we always do, opening prayer, Lord, we thank you for this wonderful opportunity to gather, to reflect, to listen, and to participate in conversations with people who are doing good things in our community. We pray for our guests. We ask you to give us wisdom as we speak truth. And Lord, lead us this day as your word reminds us, let your light so shine before others that they may see your good works and glorify you and Father in heaven. May this show lift up good works, encourage good people, and inspire all of us to be a blessing as we move forward. Amen, amen, amen. And so before we get to our guest today, I know our co-host, my son, Martin Dorsey, is on with us and joins us today. How are you, Martin?
15: I'm doing well. I can't complain. It's been some good news sports-wise recently, so it's been hard to
14: can't hear him.
15: Get
14: I'm
15: the
14: sure
15: smile
14: he's
15: off
14: on.
15: My face. Oh, can you hear me? Can you hear me?
14: And so as he gets ready to come on, I just want to remind folk, it has been a marvelous week in Philadelphia sports. The one and only LeBron James is joining the Philadelphia 76ers. And so we are in just, you know, it's one thing. We are certainly a football town. We love baseball. And, but, you know, there's something about basketball and the history of basketball in this town for me as a basketball fan. I'm just overexcited about LeBron James being here as a Philadelphia 76er. I didn't believe it. I didn't. I thought he was going to Cleveland. I know Martin and I had talked about this at length the last few shows, but here I am. The news has the city going crazy. And whether you're excited or whether you're skeptical or shocked, it is just the amazing news, and I'm excited to see what this team does. Certainly, they have a phenomenal starting five that I've never seen in this city since I've been watching basketball since 1970. So we shall see. I'm going to see if Martin's on the line, if I can hear you.
15: Can you hear me?
14: Martin, are you there?
15: Can you hear me?
16: Can you hear me now?
14: So I can't hear him at the moment. And so I'm going to continue on. And so, again, when we look at what's going on in this, the city, Martin, are you there? All right, I'm going to continue on. A little technical difficulty going on at the moment. And so we'll keep rolling. Those things happen. And so, again, LeBron's decision puts what? Alongside a talented Sixer crew that includes Joel Embiid, Tyrese Maxey, Jaylen Brown, VJ Edgecombe. So on paper, this is probably one of the best lineups, again, that I've seen the Sixers ever have. And I was here when there was Dr. J, Julius Erving, and for some that may not know. Also, I was on there with who else was on that team? You had Moses Malone, and this was before Charles Barkley. So, hey, there he is. Martin, you're on the line. Sorry about the technical difficulties, but those things happen, and we got to just keep rolling, man. And so I share, you know, again, we've been doing this show for the last few months here and seeing great sports things happen from when the Phillies coach got fired and other things started. A.J. Brown got traded. Now LeBron James is a 76ers. Your thoughts?
16: Yeah, it's been quite an eventful summer sports-wise for us. I guess it always is. To some degree, but this is definitely up there, maybe the wildest summer of all time. But yeah, I mean, I am very surprised just in the sense of, I mean, this is, you know, anybody that knows basketball at all is probably going to say this is like at least like the second or third best basketball player ever, like pretty much unarguably. And the fact that he is choosing to put on the uniform of a team that I love so much in the Sixers. And I've been a big fan of him for a long time. I think I had a Cleveland Cavaliers jersey of his from, you know, 15 to 20 years ago that I probably still have in my old childhood bedroom that I think we picked up at like TJ Maxx or something like that. And so to see him after all these years, somehow he's still in the NBA and still playing well, and he chooses the Sixers. When I would have sworn that if he was coming east, it was going to be either for the Cavs to go back home and have that reunion that would have been very storybook, or to go to the Heat and, you know, not have any state income tax, have the nice weather, and, you know, again, go back to the team he is at least somewhat familiar with, coaching wise and everything. So for him to take the Sixers is just incredibly mind blowing, incredible in itself, and very exciting, to put it mildly, that he's going to end his career in a Sixers uniform. It's just like, I'm still wrapping my head around it. I think it's going to come down to basketball wise, which I wasn't sure primarily where he was going to go, because I wasn't sure what his priorities were. There were arguments that I just laid out, you know, do you want to go back home? Do you want to have some fun and go to Golden State and play with your good, you know, friend or work friend, at least, in Steph Curry? Or do you want to win a championship? Because if he did want to win a championship, and it seems like that was his priority, I think the Sixers make a lot of sense. It's just going to be about whether they can make it work basketball-wise. Do you think they're going to be able to fit? You know, there's only one basketball. Are you feeling confident that we're going to be able to put egos aside and everything?
14: Well, this is when Nick Nurse is going to make his money. He's supposed to be the basketball genius. And so we're going to see if he can do all that, you know, he's always been built up to be, is this great basketball guy. So I'm looking forward to it, and we're going to see what he does. And it's going to be interesting basketball. I've already seen the ticket prices. It looks like they're going from $67 to $287 in just 1 week. And so I only, who knows how much the LeBron jersey is going to cost. It's going to be interesting. The city is going, I mean, like I said, usually this is Eagles time. This is when the Eagles start and nobody talks about anything but football. But now LeBron, man, he's been dominating the radio stations and everything. So been phenomenal here in Philly, and certainly it's going to be interesting to see what happens in the East with the Philadelphia 76ers. So I had to put that on there because, you know, we've been talking about this the last few weeks, and we've been guessing where he was going. Both of us didn't get it right because here he is our own city. And for the first time, I'm glad that I am not right. I wasn't right. And so I'm not ashamed to say that was that I missed that one. So here we go from there, and let's go Philadelphia 76ers. It's going to be a fun basketball season. Which leads me, as we transitions, I am blessed to be in a situation where I've always, you know, since you were a child, Martin, I've always had an interest in social justice and politics. You know, I've been on this, I shouldn't say rage, but I've been on this focus of how do we deal with making politics a place where voters have more power and have the ability to have access. And now I have the honor and the pleasure of working for a great organization called Make Voters the Donors. And so it is my honor today to welcome my boss and my friend, Dan McMillan, who is our founder and who really convinced me to be part of this great organization. So I want to thank him for joining us today on the Scott Dorsey Show. We've been talking about good people doing good things, and this is a good people doing good thing that is happening today. Welcome, Dan. How are you, sir?
17: I am doing great, Scott. Nice to meet you, Martin.
16: I'm a little
17: intimidated to be following LeBron. I kind of feel like what I'm doing is perhaps of trivial importance compared to LeBron coming to Philadelphia. I can certainly understand how someone from Philly, a sports fan, might see it that way. And I don't take it personally, but it is humbling, I must admit.
14: you know what's
17: also funny, I got to share with our audience, is that even though I am in some sense, you know, I'm one of Reverend Dorsey's two bosses, it's extremely difficult for all of us, including me, to address him by his first name. So our compromise within the organization is that he is Reverend Scott. It's just like something in me rebels, you know, and I'm not even a church-going man, you know. But
16: I understand.
14: Thank you. Yes, my children have had to deal with that for years. So
16: yeah, it's just bad to me. I get it.
17: I had never even thought about that. I mean, my father was a pretty intimidating guy, but at least he wasn't a man of God. I feel your pain, Martin.
16: Yeah, it comes with its trials and tribulations at times, certainly. But on the whole, it's pretty good.
17: I can imagine that as well.
14: Again, LeBron is LeBron. But what we're doing, Dan, to me and I hope. Will make a significant impact on voters having power and access. So I want to just start you by just sharing your story and how you got to this point of wanting to focus on making voters donors.
17: You know, I think it began at a single place. It was my junior year in college, which I spent at the German University in West Berlin. I was a German studies and history major. And, you know, it was 1980-81. It was actually the year that Ronald Reagan was first elected president. I began to follow politics. And, you know, during that time there, as a citizen of West Berlin, I had many opportunities to make day trips to the communist East German half of the city. And it really, that experience, and also just the experience of talking to the older generation of Germans, it's something that Americans today, well, for the matter, young Germans today have forgotten about. But for that older generation, I mean, we Americans, we saved them from Hitler. We defended them from Stalin. We were kind of the big brother at the kind of the godfather of Germany's first successful democracy, which was the Federal Republic founded in West Germany in 1949. That's basically the same constitution they live under today. And it really heightened for me the awareness of what is so distinctive about our country, about the United States, that, you know, for all our flaws, and they are many because we are human, like the citizens of every other country, this country is unique because it's the only country where membership in the nation, you know, being an American has just nothing to do with race or religion or language or even where you're born. It's about ideals. And I think above all, government by the people, which we invented in its modern form and which Americans have championed around the world at just a staggering cost in American lives. And that was especially present, you know, apparent in my experience in Germany, in Berlin, and also just seeing firsthand what it was like for people to live under a dictatorship, under the communist system, it really kind of, I guess, gave for me a special urgency to the kind of dismay that I then felt over the course of the 1980s. That was sort of my 20s. You know, I went to grad school at Columbia in 1985 and started working toward my doctorate in German history. And over the course of the 80s, and already by then, by the end of the 70s, the modern sort of arms race in campaign fundraising and spending had already begun. It wasn't something that we were talking about. I wasn't really even aware of it back then. But already by the end of the 80s, it was so apparent to me and the people around me that somehow the political system wasn't working, that what mattered to most Americans wasn't even really reflected much in the conversation. You started seeing, I don't know if you recall, you know, Reverend Scott, the 1988 campaign, you know, Bush Sr. against Dukakis, that was just so ugly.
14: Yes, yes.
17: That was kind of an early kind of low point. We've gone far lower since then, but at the time, it was just shockingly low. And you think about the televised debates and how empty they were. And so, you know, I already kind of had built in, yes, I was going to become an academic historian. I had no plan of working in politics, but I was so very much focused on the quality of American democracy, because I guess I had come to understand already back in 1981 that the democratic form of government was essential to who I was, my identity as an American. And and also I got that from my father, who, you know, served in the army in the 50s and was very, you know, was also in his own way very patriotic. I mean, he didn't wave the flag very much. We never even talked about patriotism at the dinner table, but I kind of absorbed those values. And I went, you know, got my, you know, finished up my degree and taught at the college level for 5 years, the last four at Eastern Illinois University in downstate Illinois. And then I moved back to New York and got a law degree and so on. And, you know, but all through, you know, already starting in the late 80s, I was just began sort of, you know, just following politics, just always puzzling what has gone wrong in this country. Why? How did it come about that we, the people, just feel powerless and that people in Washington just don't listen to us and feel entitled to lie to us, especially about, you know, about war and peace, about the wars in Iraq and Afghanistan. And, you know, here, you know, we have the middle class is kind of beginning to wither and get hollowed out and, you know, good jobs are disappearing and, people's wages aren't keeping up that much with inflation. there's, you know, inequality is growing. Life is getting harder and harder for the American people. We keep kicking, you know, problems, sort of keep kicking the can down the road on problems. This isn't working. Why isn't it working? And I guess at some point around, you know, after the turn of the century, the problem of money in politics began to become more obvious to me. And I just began hearing about the amount of money that politicians had to raise for their campaigns, which was relatively little compared to what it is today, because it's skyrocketed in the last, you know, especially sort of between 2016 and 2024, 2022. But focusing my thinking more and more on that. And then I wrote my first book, actually my only published book, which was in 2014, which was a book about why, for the general public, about why the Holocaust happened, sort of an essay on the causes of the Holocaust. And a huge part of that story is the failure of the first German democracy. So I've always in my whole professional life been focused on sort of the challenges of democratic governance. And in 2010, already before, early when I was just starting the writing, we had the Citizens United decision, which in some ways people make too much of it because probably 90% of the damage done by the money had already been done by then, but it was just so crass and it kind of opened the floodgates to the skyrocketing of campaign costs since then. And at that point, I focused on it and I began working on what I thought was going to be my second book, which was going to be about money in politics, campaign finance, you know, and how campaign finance, the way we pay for these expensive campaigns, damages the political system and robs the American people of a voice. And I did a lot of research and by spring of 2020 had written a few hundred pages in various unpublished, you know, draft chapters. And then kind of realized it was a real turning point that, you know, no, the writing another book wasn't really going to move the needle because, it, you know, putting a good idea out there about money in politics and how to fix the problem wasn't going to make a difference because everyone in Washington was so dependent on their donors. They were so stuck on the fundraising treadmill that no, you know, that they're not going to lead on this. And that the only way that this gets fixed is if we, the people, stand up and say no more and call a halt to it. And I guess also around that time, I came across in my readings what I think clearly is the best solution, the best path that we can take to fixing the problem. And that is this voter dollars idea. I encountered it in a book written by a couple of Yale law professors published in 2002 called Voting with Dollars. And the concept is very simple. It's basically the voter dollars idea is that you give every registered voter an online account of campaign cash, money to donate to politicians, to candidates of their choice. Can't take it out and spend it, but you log on and send those voter dollars to the candidates you want to support. And if we put enough money in that system, the kind of amounts that we're calling for in the campaign that you and I are working on, then candidates who want to serve the people can raise enough money from the people to run a strong campaign, and no one's going to have any excuse for going to special interests or billionaires. And so at that point in early 2020, it was, okay, I've found the solution. This voter dollars reform, this is, having studied all the other reform proposals, this is by far the most powerful, easiest to sell politically, et cetera. And I also said, I guess I'm going to have to man up here and figure out how to become a politician and get out there and make my case to the American people. And so that's the path that brought me to where I am today. So,
14: and so when we look at it, a lot of people understand voting, but they may not understand political giving. Why do donations matter in a democratic process?
17: Well, it's because, you know, I mean, our country, one of the ways our country is unique, one of the ways that's not so good is that we're the only, you know, of the modern sort of wealthy democratic societies, we're the only one where there's no limit to the cost of campaigns, thanks to our Supreme Court, which is a subject we can touch on if we want. and where all the money comes from private donations. And pretty much, if you look at, say, Germany, the UK, Canada, there are limits to the amount of money that can be raised and spent. And these limits, you know, basically set the cost to campaigns far lower. Like our national campaigns cost about 40 times what they cost in the UK or Germany. And at least in those countries, like at least a third of the money that the parties and candidates get comes out of the public treasury. It's taxpayer funds given from the government to the parties. And that's kind of similar to what we're talking about, so on the principle that if you're getting your campaign funds from taxpayers instead of from, you know, billionaires and special interests, then you serve the taxpayers. But that's kind of a long way around, I guess, of you know, you kind of ask more directly, why is it important? It's important that if you want to challenge an incumbent in the House, you have to raise literally millions of dollars.
14: Right.
17: And that money doesn't come from you and me, Scott, or I think from most of the people in our audience. It comes from people who can afford to write checks for 50,000, you know, half a million. Some of them, 5 million, in a few cases, even $50 million or more. And necessarily the candidates, and once they get to Washington, say members of Congress, are spending most of their time. They say now north of 70%, I've heard in some anecdotes, some accounts,
14: right,
17: just on the phone raising money rather than doing their job. And of course, who do they answer to? Who do they listen to? They're not listening to us. They're not listening to the voters. They're listening to people who can cut these fat checks. And those people's best interest is not necessarily the same best interest as yours and mine.
14: And I've often shared the story of when I was 2013 to 2021, when I was on the school board and had to run. I ran three campaigns, and each of them, my greatest frustration was dealing with having to raise money for my campaigns. And it was a struggle for me because I didn't want those who donated to my campaign to think, in a sense, they own me, and that because they gave them my campaign, I had to be persuaded on what they wanted or what their interest was. And so in all of my campaigns, I tried to self-fund them, but it gets to a point where it can be heavy on a candidate in doing that. And so this is why this make voters the donors is so it hits me right in my soul. And so how can small dollar donations, when joined together, help ordinary voters compete with big money influence?
17: Well, here's the thing. I mean, what we're calling for is basically $100 per voter in your voter dollars account in a presidential year, because then you have both the White House and congressional races, $50 for the midterms. In those states where there's no Senate race, the amount would be somewhat less because, if you don't have a Senate race, then you don't need an allotment of cash for the Senate race in your state. But basically, if you're talking, say, in a presidential year, we have 174 million registered voters, $100 each. That's $17.4 billion. That's the amount reported spent, given and spent in 2024 for the federal elections was $14.8 billion. Now there was, you don't know exactly how much, probably at least a $500 million in dark money that is unreported money spent on top of that. But Basically it's you have enough money that more than matches the amount of money that's being spent by billionaires and special interests. And the thing is that so much of that money that's already spent by billionaires and special interests is just goes to these attack ads that the American people are sick of seeing. Now, imagine we have a voter dollar system. This has a bunch of implications. One is a candidate really wants to, right now on the current system, because you have to raise tons of money from these billionaires and special interests, you can't say anything that's going to alienate any potential source of campaign cash because you got to take money from everyone. And that's kind of where Washington's stuck. That's why there are no good ideas coming out of Washington about healthcare and balancing the budget and you know, dealing with AI and, you know, jobs and investment. I mean, there's just nothing coming out of Washington, because for every good idea, there's going to be some group of donors who'll be offended. But suddenly, you know, if you can fund your campaign with voter dollars, that means that you can actually spend all your time not talking to wealthy people or pressure groups, but talking to the voters.

0: about that person. Well, you know, I fund my campaign with voter dollars because I'm here to serve you, but my opponent would rather be Elon Musk's errand boy. And I have to tell you, in that scenario, I don't like the chances of the candidate is privately funded. And another thing that it does for us that's really exciting is, like, right now, you know, you almost have to be a millionaire to run for Congress, right? And, I mean, there's a couple of exceptions, like Ocasio-Cortez, but, you know, she's frankly, whatever, whether you like, love her or hate her, she does have a lot of political talent. She's got a star. She's the exception that proves the rule. But most of us, and that's why we've got a Congress that looks like a cross between a nursing home and a country club. I mean, I don't want to be disparaged too hard on people that are your age and mine.
1: You're talking about people, it shouldn't just be people
0: like us, right, you know, who have a voice. We should have people from all walks of life. And with voter dollars, we could have all, I mean, there's so many people who are leaders in their communities, who have good ideas, who know how to communicate, who are personable. I mean, you, for example, could have been a great candidate for Congress. And who knows, maybe once we get voter dollars, maybe you'll be in the Senate, for all we know. I'd love that as an outcome. Right now, you wouldn't even want to do it because you would have to go through this degrading process of begging people for money. Suddenly, when a fundraiser is a meeting with your constituents and a rally in your district, then it's not degrading. Then it's government by the people. Then it's what our country stands for. And we can have people in Congress. We can have, I don't know, ER nurses and doctors, school teachers, fire chief, you know, small business owners, head of the local Rotary Club, pastors like you, young people a few years out of college on fire to change the world. I mean, a lot of idealistic young people who, you know, people who are young Republicans and young Democrats on campus who, you know, would love to, you know, make a difference. And right now are seeing their needs completely neglected by a political system that's dominated by the older and the wealthy. And suddenly, if a young person like that has got social media savvy and a decent following, he asks their social media followers to chip in some voter dollars, that person's in business. Get a campaign off the ground. And even if that person doesn't win the race, they get to bring ideas into the conversation that right now are taboo, that no one mentions because they would offend donors. So, I mean, I don't want to act like this is a magic wand that fixes everything, but I would argue that this current way we pay for these hyper-expensive campaigns just does so much damage to us. It's the biggest single flaw in our system, which also means that if we can fix it, we just have massive upside on all kinds of fronts.
1: Absolutely. Martin, I'll let you ask a few questions. You can go right ahead.
2: Yeah, I mean, the first thing, or first two things maybe that come to mind in terms of questions on my end is, first of all, I love what you're saying, because I'm definitely in agreement that it would be nice, and I think you'd bring more people to the table politically and stop scaring people off that might be great as politicians, but might just not want to have to get the money, like my dad was saying. And my question is to people, for people listening, to get those voter dollars in play, are we currently trying to achieve some sort of legislation that would, you know, utilize like tax dollars in some form or fashion to give everybody, you know, whatever it may be, an arbitrary number, say $100 or something like that they can contribute to, you know, what candidates they choose? And also off of that, my question would be, if it is tax dollars, what would your message be to people that are worried, like, okay, if this is in play, are my taxes going to go up? I don't want to pay more because I don't want to contribute to campaigns and stuff. Anyway, what would be your message in general, and how, like, where would this money come from, I guess, is my question.
0: Well, Martin, you've kind of hit the nail on the head, because you're really asking the two, I think, most urgent questions here. One is, how do we propose to make this happen, right?
2: Yeah.
0: And we'll get to that in just a moment. But the other one is, you know, who pays for it? And the answer is, as you say, if you pay federal income tax, you're paying for it. And that is the biggest single

0: sort of, it's the source of the most common objections that we encounter from people, and it's very understandable. Yeah. But we argue, really, we present this, we see this as very much the single most powerful thing we can do for fiscal responsibility, for shrinking the deficit. I'm not going to promise anyone a tax cut, but there's certainly no reason to think it would raise your taxes. I mean, cost of the system is significant. I mean, we're talking about if every one of those voters uses their voter dollars, and I think participation rates would be very high, because using your voter dollars is a lot easier than actually voting. All you have to do is log on. But assuming everyone spent their voter dollars, we're averaged across 4 years, two cycles, just a little under $7 billion a year. And that's serious money. To put it in perspective, it's 0.1% of the federal budget. But still, it matters. This isn't chicken feed. But here's the thing.
1: Yeah.
0: It would pay for itself so many times over in all the wasteful spending and sort of pointless corporate tax breaks that are currently in the budget, because right now, you know, lobbyists and lobbyist clients are you know, spending huge amounts of money to help politicians win campaign elections. In fact, lobbyists are even, it's amazing this is legal. They're actually allowed to write checks out of their own fat salaries to the campaigns of the senators and representatives who sit on the key committees they have to influence to get whatever goodies. And what this has made possible is that lobbyists dictate terms to Congress. In fact, lobbyists often write the text of laws, and they often write the regulations that implement the laws. And some of the laws that they write are, you know, who knows what kinds of tax breaks. I think my favorite example is that $20 billion of your tax dollars and mine every year go to subsidizing the profits of oil, gas, and coal companies, fossil fuel companies that are already profitable. Now, I don't know what the justification is or ever was. I think the reason for it is that these companies lay a ton of cash on politicians. If we could eliminate just that one subsidy, that would pay for voter dollars, you know, three times over. And that's just the beginning. So I think that, I guess another way I'd put it is, if you want your tax dollars to be wisely spent, you got to be in charge. Right now, the taxpayers are not in charge. Voter dollars, by, you know, puts us in charge of how our taxes, how we're taxed, and how our tax money is spent. Right now, we don't have control over either. So, thank you so much for raising that question, because everyone has it, and I'm grateful for the opportunity. Now, that probably the most difficult, I think the most, but also most exciting question is, how are we going to make this happen? Because after all, you know, the last thing that politicians like to talk about is that they're beholden to donors. I mean, you know, if you're running for office, you don't get up at a stump speech and say, you know, folks, I'll do my best to get you some crumbs from the table, but my donors come first. And I'm sure you understand, right?
2: Right.
0: So it's like it's the last thing they want to talk about. And frankly, the national media don't particularly want to talk about it either, because these big media buys for these campaigns are a huge profit center. So, and for other reasons as well, for one thing, also because a lot of the TV personalities we see are themselves multimillionaires and may not be so unhappy with the current system. So the question is, how do we break through the noise, and how do we, and probably the most difficult thing really is, how do we overcome the pessimism of so many Americans? Because, you know, we've been excluded from a real say in our own governance for so long, and we've experienced so many hollow promises of change, you know, hope and change, drain the swamp, Bernie's revolution. Americans at this point, a lot of Americans feel like the system is just so corrupted, so broken.
2: Right.
0: It's beyond redemption. And people understandably feel powerless, because to a large degree, we are disempowered by the money. Our strategy for giving hope to our fellow Americans and breaking through is, we're just putting all our resources into three presidential swing states. So we're in Pennsylvania, we're in Michigan, and Wisconsin. Pennsylvania in particular is key, and I've got four full-time paid staff Well, I guess Reverend Scott is just slightly less than full time, but you know, basically, you know, we've got you know, these four, you know, really outstanding, energetic and capable staff in Pennsylvania, because I don't think there's any path to the White House that doesn't run through Pennsylvania. That's been true for several elections now, but also Michigan and Wisconsin. And we think we can win over enough support, get enough volunteers and also enough voters and local leaders and people in the local media in these three states by middle of 2028. And then once we pivot from the primary to the general, there's going to be like a 6-month period where the conversation in Pennsylvania is the national conversation. The conversation in Michigan and Wisconsin is the national conversation. And you know, the presidential campaigns are going to come through, and our volunteers are going to show up at town halls and say, you know, spare me the promises your donors are not going to let you keep. Where do you stand on voter dollars? I want government by the people, you know, and by the way, who owns you? And we get enough people saying that, people who are no longer going to let them buy us off with attack ads and empty slogans and confront them with this issue, then I think we can put it on the national agenda. And we think that once we, if we can elevate it into the national conversation where everyone's talking about it, I think it kind of sells itself. Because I'll tell you, you know, I've been promoting this for almost 7 years now. And I would say 95 out of 100 people I talk to immediately say, wow, that's a great idea. And because it's common sense. And it's just like the donors have the power. So we make ourselves the donors, then we have the power. Like it says in our Constitution, that's the way it is. And the thing is, but then in the next sentence, those same people who really love what I'm doing say, but you're never going to make it happen, you know, for whatever, because people are so discouraged. But the thing is, we just have to get enough momentum up to change, to flip the narrative about how difficult this is. And so that's, I guess, well, I haven't let you get a word in edgewise, but that's been true throughout this whole conversation.
1: No, you've been doing great.
2: He's had to live
0: with... You're asking the right questions, so I've been sort of...
1: Yep.
2: He's been my son all of his life, so he knows what that is. I do good filibusters.
1: Yeah, I'm forced to listen, for sure.
2: Go ahead, Mark. Go right ahead.
1: I feel like you answered most of my questions. I want to give you that platform, because I feel like those are kind of my guess as the lead of what people that are like, oh, this is impossible, this will never actually come to fruition, the lead questions that would come to mind for them. Another follow-up I have is just kind of what, like, your everyday, like, what's like a regular day in the life of the work that you do and are doing to make, you know, make voters, donors become a reality in, you know, the states that you mentioned, as well as the country?
0: Well, you know, my day is just wonderfully varied, you know, as the head of the organization. I mean, I've got a total of 6 full-time paid staff plus a publicist who works part-time and a part-time political strategist, Sal Albanese, who is a former New York City councilman and 3-time mayoral candidate who was just... Yeah, he's kind of the old politico who knows where the bodies are buried. Right. And so basically... Mm-hmm. I spend so much of my day talking to really smart, interesting people. I spend a certain amount of time talking with my state directors, like Reverend Scott and Matt Wolf, who's a young guy who lives in Philly, and Jen Latour Nichols, who's our Western Pennsylvania in Pittsburgh, and then my two state directors, you know, in Michigan and Wisconsin, August Shetler and Scott Egley. We've been spending a lot of time. We hired a really good company to do social media for us, both paid and earned. And we're sort of working with them on content. We're putting together a very highly polished brand story video, like a 2.5-minute video for a lot of our, you know, platforms and on our website. We're coming together very nicely. I'm doing some writing. I mean, progress has been slow, but I'm going to write a book sort of for self-publication on Amazon, because I want it to be really cheap. but sort of about what money in politics has done to us, and about the voter dollar solution, and about our campaign. And sometimes I get to do some media interviews, which I plan to do more of. So it's a mix, but every day is varied, and it's pretty energizing work.
2: Good.
1: Yeah,
2: good.
1: I can imagine.
2: Yeah. And so, as you know, again, it seems like time is flying by on this interview, and we have a few minutes to go, but I wanted to, you know, politics has become so negative, Dan, and people are somewhat turned off and not paying attention because they're just turned off by the negativity. And so what do you say to those people who say, you know, politics is too negative, so I don't want any part of it, you know, trying to help them get engaged? How do you encourage them through that process?
0: I validate their feelings because I say, look, I say, I don't blame you because, you know, I turn on TV and you see these ads and all they do is tear down the other guy and they never say what they're going to do for me. And then what I say is that I think that so much of this negativity comes from the fact that they're just basically handcuffed by all the favors they owe their donors. They got nothing positive left to offer us. All they've got for us is anger. And that's where the negativity is coming from. And that, you know, I want you to, and I ask people to consider, you know, but here I talk about how voter dollars is very much unifying, that it's a great opportunity to bring Americans together because, you know, no matter how much we disagree about, you know, guns or abortion or President Trump or any other issue, none of us from left, right, and center is okay with our government being for sale. Pretty much all of us agree that we're getting a raw deal, that the system isn't working, that our needs are not being met, that life has gotten too hard for us. And this is a great opportunity to bring Americans together across the party lines against a system that has failed us all. And I emphasize, I talk about the system and I talk about the money. We really spend very little time attacking politicians and attacking donors. I mean, our position is, our fellow Americans are not the enemy. The money's the enemy. And realistically, you look at donors, you look at the politicians who take the money, they're doing what they have to do according to the warped rules of the game, rules that they didn't write. So we don't spend a lot of time venting against, you know, donors and politicians. We just say, look, this money, the money arms race between the parties, it had a life of its own. It's just its own momentum. It's destroyed our democracy, and let's band together and defeat it. And I guess the final thing that I think is very unifying is, and this is where the emotional gut punch comes for me, what I was talking about at the beginning about as a patriotic American in Berlin and learning more about, you know, kind of what the country stands for. This is about what it means to be an American. Being an American is about ideals, about government by the people, and that's what we're about. And so that this is, in every respect, unifying. One of the things that's so wonderful about doing this work is that our message is almost 100% positive and hopeful. And pretty much all the other messaging out there in politics is negative and pessimistic, even despairing. Which is one of many reasons why I have to say, I'm not saying this is going to be easy, but I do think that the odds are in favor of our campaign winning, of this fight being won, of our getting to a voter dollar system. If not after the 28 election, then I think definitely after the 2032 cycle. I mean, we're focusing on 28 for now, but I think it's just, we kind of all agree in this country, we've hit a wall. We can't continue like this. It's not working. And this is just such a great opportunity for people to come together. And that's what I say to the negativity. But I also say, I don't blame anyone for tuning out politics because frankly, you turn on TV, what you just see is garbage, is hatred and empty slogans.
2: And I just have a few minutes, but 2 minutes, Dan, could you explain to people, you know, I've seen people try to characterize what we're doing is a leftist issue or it to me, this isn't about the left or the right, because we're looking for everybody from whatever conservatives to progressives to participate, because I think it would be helpful to both parties to be involved in this process.
0: It's, you know, the people who are actually in office may not necessarily be enthusiastic, but certainly in talking to voters, regardless of party, I think this is a unifying issue. This is not a Republican issue. It's not a Democrat issue. It's an American issue. Mm-hmm. And that's one of the things that's so great about it, because we need some more American issues, and we need a chance to remind ourselves of what's so special about this country and what we have in common. I feel like both parties work overtime to divide us, to play upon our prejudices, to turn us against each other, to distract us from their failures. And voter dollars is a great chance to overcome that.
2: Mm. Well, again, I want to thank you, Dan, for joining us today. It's been, again, a pleasure to get the word out about this great project, Make Voters the Donors. I'm hoping that more people will, again, hear what we're trying to do. I think, as you said, it definitely reaches across party lines. And I think it is definitely a unifying message, if nothing else, to bring people together to, again.
0: Can we just mention the URL of the website?
2: Go right ahead, Dan.
0: Yeah,
2: go right ahead.
0: Listen, if you like what we're saying or you just think it's interesting, please visit our website. Mm-hmm. It's makevotersthedonors.org, makevotersthedonors.org. And, sign up for our email list and consider, you know, volunteering a little bit, helping us spread the word. We'd love to have your help.
2: Again, thank you, Dan, for coming on the show. We appreciate it. Again, looking forward to continuing this conversations and future opportunities. And so thank you again for everyone who listened to our show. We look forward again to be here next week, God willing. Have a wonderful and blessed evening. And thank you again. God bless everybody.
0: Thank you. Thank you, Reverend Scott. Thank you, Mark.
2: Thank you.
1: Thank you, Dan. Bye-bye. Appreciate it.

0: every referee, umpire, and judge in high school sports. We want to say, we see you.
1: We see everything you do for us that goes unnoticed.
0: We see the positive role models that you are.
1: We see the way you get unfairly criticized just for doing your job.
0: The truth is, we couldn't play without you.
1: So thank you for investing your time in us.
0: Thank you for protecting the integrity of the game, no matter what.
1: We hope you always know how much we appreciate you.
0: Because without you, this is just recess. It's not really a game.
1: Thank you for always making it possible for us to play the sports we love.
0: Want to serve the students in your community? Sign up to become an official in Pennsylvania at highschoolofficials.com.
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8: 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On this show, we cover some of the most amazing vehicles, from classic cars to the latest in automotive technology. 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Hello and welcome to this edition of Drivers Wanted Radio. I'm Andre Sabalette. With me in studio, Todd Glynn, and all the way from Virginia Beach, Don Manigley. How's it going, guys?
9: Hi, Andre.
8: Don, you know, it's such a pleasure to have you take a break from your beautiful vacation to be with us. Thank you.
9: I am happy to be here, Andre. 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
8: Oh, that's nice.
10: Yeah, I'm a little jealous.
8: I get to see skyscrapers from my window.
10: Yeah. I'll take the skyline today.
8: It's better than it was last time with the smog, so.
10: Yes, much improved view.
8: We couldn't even see the buildings last time with the haze from the wildfire, so. It is much better. It's not quite Virginia Beach, but it is nice. So I'd like to welcome everyone to the show today. We're excited for another episode of Drivers Wanted. But today I would like to give a nice warm welcome to Philadelphia to Mr. LeBron James. Welcome to Philly, King James.
9: Woo!
8: Yeah.
10: Very excited. And although we're not a sports show, I think it does have something pertaining to cars. I think the parking lots will be very full come NBA season.
8: Yeah, I think congestion on I-95 and then 76 is going to increase on Sixers game day.
10: Definitely going to have an impact on the traffic.
9: They can guarantee sellouts for the next two seasons.
10: It's a wonderful thing. Very excited.
8: Yeah, and who knows? Who knows what's going to happen? We're going to leave it at that because we don't want to jinx it. But yes. It's exciting. It's exciting times. So today we're going to continue our conversation about road trips. Particularly, we're going to go over our dream road trips. And we're also going to touch a bit about health. We're going to circle back to that with a segment on e-bikes with Todd. But we're also going to introduce two recurring segments that we're looking forward to. So with that said, I think we're going to get started with the road trips, right? What do you got, Todd?
10: Oh, okay. Well, I mean, I thought about this one a lot when we started talking about it, and I'm not a coastal road trip kind of guy. I'd like to go through the mountains, probably New England, fall, see the leaves change. Although we get enough of it here, I don't think I can get enough of it. I'd like to head up probably through the White Mountains and then take a long drive probably all throughout New England. Probably would like to do it in a Wrangler with the top down, but bald head. I'm concerned about sunburn. That's where we're going to go in the fall. But I will say, I was living in a hotel for 11 months. I had a major house fire back in 2023. And while we were living at the hotel, there were two guys that showed up, and they had BMW touring bikes. And they said they were going to go on a cross-country bike trip that they had dreamed about, best friends forever. And I got to see them at the beginning of their trip and then at the end of their trip. And I was really jealous. That's something I never thought about doing in my life. But by the time they got back, I kept thinking, man, that's something that must be really cool to do in your life, is take your best friend, go across the country, and just take your time and see everything you can. And I really left that experience thinking, that might be on my bucket list.
8: Yeah, I definitely want to get a bike at some point, and maybe two. And one of them might be, obviously, like, there's, like, your day-to-day bike, like something smaller, like a cafe. But if I'm going to do a road trip, I want something comfortable. And one of the BMW has a good lineup of touring bikes. And also, you know, Honda's pretty notorious for having some, like, the Honda Goldwing is a great touring bike. And it's not quite as heavy as like a Harley.
10: Yeah, these were beautiful. I mean, I had not had a lot of experience seeing anything in BMW in the motorcycle realm, and they were beautiful. They were roomy for a motorcycle, plenty of room to pack enough for on your ride. And I mean, I was jealous.
8: Don, what's your dream road trip?
9: Well, before we jump into mine, I do want to say, Todd, that if you ever do get to take that road trip up to New England, highly recommend if you're a hiker, you need to hike Penobscot Mountain in Maine. It is amazing.
10: Okay. I will say I'm not much of the outdoorsman these days because of some health issues, but I would probably try some of the easier trails because I do like a good view.
9: Yeah, this is a bit of a, I don't want to call it treacherous trail, but it's it'll make you sweat. Let's just say that.
8: It'll give you a cardio workout.
10: I don't like the word treacherous when it comes to anything. I think I'm past the treacherous point in my life, in my 40s. but I appreciate the recommendation. And I'm sure somebody out there will appreciate that recommendation.
11: Todd will do Todd will do the walk up trail to the trail. He'll go from the parking lot to the trail, wave, and then. So, Don, what's your dream road trip?
9: I had to think about this really hard because it's not a question I often ask myself.
11: But also, you drive a Batmobile, right? So it's going to be hard.
9: So I mean, the Batmobile is built for every type of road that you could be on, mountains, desert, everything.
10: Not the Batmobile you picked.
11: Not the 89.
10: Maybe the Tumbler, but not the 89. That's a flat road Batmobile.
11: Yeah, it's strictly a streetcar.
9: Very true. But anyway, speaking of my road trip, I would say, first of all, I'd want to pick probably either a Land Rover or maybe a Hyundai Tucson as my vehicle. And I could see myself driving up to Niagara Falls, honestly, because I feel like, yeah, there's other ways to travel up to Niagara Falls. But if you're going to go big, just go big or go home. I mean, get in that SUV, drive up to Niagara Falls, whether you go to the New York side or the Canadian side. Just
11: definitely go to the Canadian
9: enjoy
11: side.
9: Enjoy the trip.
10: I've never been to the New York side. I've only been to the Canadian, and I was 8 at the time, so I really can't remember too much of it. I just remember getting soaked.
11: The New York side is nice, but if you're going to see like the Niagara Falls, the Canadian side, I'm pretty sure is the one that they recommend.
9: Yes.
11: Yeah. I also, another great spot not too far from there in the area is the Thousand Islands in Canada. That's beautiful. So
10: we can see who the most traveled of us is.
11: So I was only, well, I was 17 when I drove through it. I never stopped, but I would like to. I think my dream road trip, if we're going to talk Hyundai, Don, and you like the Tucson, why not the Santa Cruz? Because that's basically like a Tucson, but it's also like an adventure vehicle. It's got
9: I might have considered using the Santa Cruz in that case.
11: Yeah.
9: Tucson's just the first one that kind of comes to mind because of its similarities to the Land Rover.
11: Yeah, look at the Santa Cruz.
10: Yeah, do your research, Don.
11: Yeah. No, the Santa Cruz is nice. It's basically a Tucson with a truck bed in the back. It's a small truck bed, so it's not really like a pickup truck. It's more of like the Subaru, like whatever that was, Baja?
10: Yeah.
11: I think the Baja. Which I don't understand why Subaru would ever discontinue that vehicle. It was successful and it looked great.
10: And it really fit with their adventure lifestyle of Subarus. It was a perfect fit for that line. Yeah.
11: As a whole, I feel like Subaru is just like making nothing but SUVs now. And even like their most successful vehicle, which was a wagon, is now...
10: Outback is now an SUV.
11: It's
10: basically now... just a small SUV, which really hurt my heart a bit.
11: Well, I think it hurt everyone's heart.
9: More and more people are driving SUVs, I notice. I mean, they're all over the place.
11: Yeah, they're literally everywhere. But I do think Outback purists are not happy with it, and I have seen like kind of some negative feedback on that. So, well, who knows? Maybe it won't last long. But everything is an SUV now. But bring back the Baja. Hyundai, don't discontinue the Santa Cruz. And listen, Chevy, make an El Camino. Bring those back.
10: Bring back the El Camino.
11: That would sell like hot. I guarantee you, if they made an El Camino version of...
10: Like when Ford made the remake of the Thunderbird.
11: Yeah.
10: And brought that back for a while. I think the El Camino might fall into that retro.
11: You bring it back every few years.
10: Yeah.
11: You don't make too many of them. You make them exclusive. And I think you can sell. So anyway, enough about me giving
10: let's hear about your
11: advice
10: bucket list trip now.
11: To giant automotive companies. My bucket list. So I would love to do like a tour of like the Midwest up through the Grand Tetons and then into Canada and then up and over down through like Montreal and then back through New England. It would be a long road trip, needless to say.
10: That is a long road trip.
11: It would be like a month, but even more maybe. But I think that would just be great. And this is like, obviously, if like time and money wasn't a factor. And I think as
10: time
11: much as
10: time and money would have to not be a factor for that one.
11: Yeah. I would have to have disposable time and income. Definitely a dream road trip. Or one that I would have to do in segments.
10: Yes.
11: But I think for that, as much as I like sports cars and as much as I like being low to the ground. I feel like the length of the trip, the terrain and everything, I would need something more comfortable. And then depending on the time of year, I would definitely need something more not maneuverable, but utilitarian.
10: You need something with four-wheel drive.
11: Right, right. Especially if I'm going to go do the trails that Don wants us all to do.
10: Apparently. So. He wants us all climbing the mountains.
11: Yeah, if I'm going to go play Billy Goat with Don, I'm going to need something to get me to those trails. So I'm thinking Land Rover Defender. That would be me, my choice. Land Rover Defender with the, like, panoramic sunroof that I can open up and get that convertible feel, but also close it up as needed. And then it's also like a good, camping vehicle. Like the back, you can turn into like a little sleeping area with like the tents and all that stuff.
10: Yeah. I forgot about that. You can, it pops up like almost like a little pop-up.
11: Yeah. You can have the, they actually have like a modular tent that you can put up on the top of the roof, and it comes with like a little ladder. You can climb up and,
10: well, there you go.
11: Sleep in that. I also, you know, Jeep. We're still talking to you here. The Wrangler would be great as well. The Wrangler, doors off. So those are my two choices for that road trip. But then also, if I'm going to do a quick one, maybe up the Pacific Coast Highway through the Pacific Northwest into the Seattle area. And for that, I would have to go with my Porsche 911 Targa.
10: Always back to the 911.
11: Yeah, it's it is a car that calls my name every.
10: At least your predictability falls with, luxury and consistency with the Porsche.
11: I am nothing but predictable.
10: Yeah.
11: I love road trips. I think the coolest thing about road trips is, going to a place that you've never been to before and just. Not only just getting to your destination and enjoying that area, but all the things you see along the way.
10: Yeah. Speaking of things seen along the way, I took a different route here today from Northeast PA, and it took me so far out of my normal path that Google Maps was showing nothing but green as far as I could see on the way here, which was nice, except for that looming wonder of if I was actually heading in the right direction. So I just had to trust the GPS and just enjoy the view of all the nice trees around me.
11: Fortunately, the GPS didn't take you through one of those closed highways that PA has.
10: No, it did take me out in an unusual way, but I got here.
11: So, Todd, you have a segment for us.
10: Yeah, I have a little bit of a, let's call it a game show segment. How do we all feel about tourist traps? Are you stopping at the world's largest thimble? World's largest rubber band ball.
9: Why not? You only live once. You got to experience everything.
11: My rule is if it's ridiculous, I'm going.
10: Okay. So ridiculousness is a factor.
11: Yes.
9: The more ridiculous, the better. Yes.
10: The more ridiculous, the better. Okay.
11: I do have a photo standing under what I think is the world's largest carrot in New Zealand. It was made of metal, but it is a carrot. And we had to go see it.
10: Okay, so would it only take a sign to get you there, or do you have to have like pre-knowledge of this? Like, if you're going A to B, you see a nice sign.
11: I'm doing it in real time. I'm not looking up these tourist traps. I'm looking at the sign and I'm going.
10: So you're pulling off as soon as you see this.
11: I see the sign. Okay. I'm going
10: real time decisions.
11: Yes,
10: last minute pull ups to these world's largest and world's only.
9: I will say that when I was driving to Virginia Beach just the other day, we were passing by this spot called Slaughter Beach. And I kind of looked at my girlfriend who was in the passenger seat. And I said, babe, do you want to stop at Slaughter Beach? It should be fun. She was just like, keep driving.
11: Well, at least they advertised.
10: Yeah.
11: It's an advertising or a warning, it's good to have a sign.
10: Well, we get back. We'll play our game. Let's go to our first break.
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0: Welcome back to Drivers Wanted Radio. We are going to take the time now to play a game called Let's Go, No Go. The game show where getting there was not part of the plan. Rules are simple.
1: Getting there is optional.
0: Getting there is definitely optional. I'll give you the name of a tourist stop in the U.S. Say, let's go if you think it's real. No go if I made it up. I left out town or city names to make it even more difficult. Stop number one, the Hanes Shoe House.
2: Ooh.
3: I say no go.
0: Andre.
1: I don't think it's real. I say no go. Eric, what are your thoughts?
4: Sounds real to me.
0: Eric gets the win, located in York, PA. 25-foot-tall, whimsical shoe, once advertised, was an advertisement for a company, now serves a vacation rental. You could stay and become the old woman who lives in a shoe for the night.
1: Nice. That might be something fun to do with the family.
0: All right, question number two. Let's go or no go, Pothole State Park.
1: All right, I'm going to go with this one because it sounds so ridiculous that it has to be real.
4: I'm also going to say go. I'm also going to say go. This sounds like one of those like satirical places you go to.
0: It's actually Archibald Pothole State Park, and it is located in Archibald, PA, nearly 40-foot deep glacial pothole, thousands of years old, and PennDOT shows no signs of filling it in.
1: So they just... It just formed on the road and became a park?
0: No, it's a 40-foot deep hole made by a glacier.
1: But was it like on a road?
0: No.
1: Oh, okay.
0: It's a state park.
1: Well, no,
0: it's
1: I was thinking that like this, it was like a cave-in on like a road, well, and then they were like, let's just build a park around it.
4: I was starting to get concerned with the legality of calling it a state park, because I feel like then you run into troubles of like, you know, the feds are going to come because you can't call it a state park if it's not a state park.
0: It's thousands of years old. It's been there before we built roads.
1: Oh, okay. All right.
0: Okay. Stop number three, the Bronze Cheesesteak.
4: This has to be real. It sounds too Philly for me to not be real.
1: All right. So I'm going to think that it's somewhat real, then the color might be the trap here. So I'm going to go maybe.
3: I don't know if there's a maybe option.
1: All right, fine. I'm going to go it's real, but it's not called the Bronze Cheesesteak.
0: Okay, we got a let's go, a let's go. And what's Don say?
3: I will also say let's go.
0: Oh, I'm sorry. Although there's no dedicated statue to our favorite Philly food, I will be starting a GoFundMe, possibly, to change that soon.
1: We'll create the Bronze Cheesesteak right outside the studio.
0: All right. Number four, the Banana Split Monument.
4: Now, it depends if we're talking about the ice cream or we're talking about the mascot band, because I believe that the ice cream won't be real, but the Banana Splits statue is probably not real.
0: Ooh.
1: So I'm going to go real. It's real.
0: Okay.
1: Food stuff I feel like is real, except for obviously the cheesesteak thing.
3: I'm going to say go as well. Yeah, I think it's real.
0: Oh, you guys are all right on this one. Out in Latrobe, PA, not only known for their beer, is also the birthplace of the iconic sundae.
1: I did not know the sundae was born in Pennsylvania.
0: Apparently so. It was something that I learned new this week.
3: Big win for Pennsylvania.
1: I do know that they were called sundaes because I think some of the shops only opened on Sundays or something. Like, there's something to do with like the day, but then they spelled it differently. But anyway, don't quote me on that. This is not an educational show.
0: Now you're holding me accountable for the history of the sundae.
3: See, we are not just known for soft pretzels and cheese steaks. We are known for banana splits.
0: The Fountain of Youth is number six.
1: That's got to be like a. It's not an actual fountain. It's like some sort of. It's the Fountain of Youth, but it's like a play pit, play place.
0: Let's go or no go.
4: I'm going to say let's go, but it's probably a tourist trap.
1: I'm gonna say no go.
3: I'm also gonna say no go.
0: All right, Eric again gets the only win here. Fountain of Youth, located in Allegheny County's North Park, constructed in the 30s. It's one of the oldest roadside oddities in PA. It looks like a little train tunnel, actually, from the pictures I found.
1: Is it actually a fountain?
0: I could find no data to say whether there's a fountain inside.
1: The Fountain of Youth is a tunnel.
0: Yes.
4: It's very tourist trappy.
0: Yes. It's one of the oldest, apparently. So, number six, the Westinghouse Atom Smasher.
1: Oh, that's got to be real.
4: I would say it's real.
3: Yeah, I would say it was real.
0: Yep, it's not the newest professional wrestler. It's a large hot air balloon-shaped structure. Was one of the first particle accelerators in the U.S. Gives off serious nuclear winter vibes. If you look at it, it looks right out of a nuclear winter video game.
1: Is it functional still? Or is
0: no,
1: it?
0: No, oh, okay. It's laying on its side. It's, oh. it definitely looks like nuclear winter.
1: But so they do nothing to preserve it. They just encourage people to go see it.
0: It's just over inside. All right. The Space Acorn.
1: That's fake.
4: Man, it sounds so tourist trap, but I'm going to go against my regular here, and I'm going to say no go.
3: Don? I'm with those guys. I'm going to also say no go.
0: Wow. Okay. We got three no goes, and you're all wrong. I'm sorry.
1: Whoa.
0: Let's go to the Space Acorn. It's a life-size replica of a UFO that reportedly crashed in Kecksburg in 1965. I'm a little less concerned about the aliens and more concerned about the squirrel that's that big enough to come and get that acorn.
1: Maybe the aliens were maybe they squirrel were creatures. Squirrels.
0: Yeah. Either way, very large acorn.
1: Anthropomorphic rodents.
0: There we go. Stop number nine, Little Loch Ness.
1: That's real.
4: That has to be real.
3: Yeah, that has to be real.
0: I'm sorry I made that one up.
1: Wow.
4: What?
0: If you want to go see Nessie, you're going to have to go to Scotland. Although we have our fair share of lakes, definitely not one of them.
1: That would have gotten me. It did. It did get me.
0: It did get you. All right. The Museum of Land Deeds.
4: That is so specific that it has to be real.
1: Yeah, I'm going to say that's definitely real. There's definitely like a giant catalog of deeds somewhere.
3: I'm just going to be the odd man on this one and say it's not real.
0: Well, I didn't fool Don, because that is definitely not real. A lot of our iconic documents are located in our state archives, historical societies, and various museums. There is no one dedicated museum.
1: For land deeds. You're good at this.
0: Apparently, I'm really good at making up fake ones. And
1: plausible fake ones.
0: Plausible fake ones, yes. All right, here's number 10, the last one. The Pennsylvania Grand Canyon.
4: It's probably like a name for a real life place. So I'm going to say yes on the merit that it's probably like some ravine or cavern that's been nicknamed the Pennsylvania
1: Grand Canyon. Yeah, I'm going to say that too, and it's not as impressive.
3: Yeah, I'm going to agree with that.
0: All right, you're all right. Also known as Pine Creek Gorge, it's 47 miles. Stunning views, outdoor activities, beautiful, just like its Arizona brethren, without the scorching desert heat, though, and the barren landscape.
1: How deep is it?
0: It's deep.
1: Oh,
0: It does vary along the 47 miles, but it is definitely worth the go.
1: Well, that is something awesome. That's something that I wouldn't even consider a tourist trip. That's actually somewhere I would like to road trip to.
0: That's why I ended it with that one.
1: Yeah.
0: It's definitely worthy of going.
1: Maybe I'll make my stop there on my way to the Grand Tetons. It's going to be a long trip to the Grand Tetons if I'm taking all these deviations.
0: He's never coming back. We're just going to have to zoom him in for every Driver's Wanted show.
1: This episode
0: from now
1: of
0: on.
1: Driver's Wanted from the random town I'm in, brought to you by Michelin tires, because I'm using them all.
0: Because he needs a sponsorship to cover all the tire costs.
1: Yeah. That was awesome. I like this game. So I guess we'll be doing a lot more of this throughout, different episodes of the show, right?
0: Yeah. I would love to do more of these. I really had fun making it, and I will gladly make up more game shows to fool you.
1: If you have suggestions for go, no-go locations, please visit our Facebook page, Drivers Wanted, on Facebook. We're also on TikTok and soon to be Instagram. But yeah, just leave us a comment. Tell us, hey, you know, check out. Yeah. We will not Google these locations. I think that's the trick, is we have to be on the fly. And we have to be honest, so we'll figure that out. But yeah, send us your suggestions, and we will add them to the list. So we're going to go on a break, and when we get back, Eric, I'm going to ask you where your dream road trip is.
4: All right, sounds good.
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7: I'm just a bill. Yes, I'm only a bill. And I'm sitting here on Capitol Hill. Well, it's a long, long journey to the capital city. It's a long, long wait while I'm sitting in committee. But I know I'll be a law someday. At least I hope and pray that I will. But today I am
1: still. Welcome back to Drivers Wanted. We are talking road trips today, and obviously, you know, before you go on a road trip, you usually do car maintenance, and so we're going to get into that in a second with Don, but before we do that, Eric, what is your dream road trip?
4: I want to hit every capital city in the U.S. I want to hit every, if I can, hit at least like one landmark per state. So if I'm going through, oh God, wherever Mount Rushmore is, I'm blanking right now. Whatever state,
1: South Dakota.
4: Yeah. So I think it's LaCroix. I think might be the or Sioux Falls is probably the capital of South Dakota. Hit every capital city and hit at least one landmark per state, cutting through it.
1: So Eric and I need sponsors for our road trips because we're not coming back in a couple of weeks.
0: I think I'd hit every MLB stadium if I was going
1: to
0: do a.
1: I have a friend who's actually that's what she's trying to do.
0: Oh, I'd love to do that. I should have put that on my bucket list trips.
1: Yeah, I do like stadiums. I think it's cool. I'd like to watch a game in other cities at some point. Well, I mean, I have, but I'd like to actually like make it a point to like, hey, I want to catch a baseball game somewhere. So we're going to go into our newest segment here called Don's Deep Dives. Well, on this segment of Don's Deep Dive, we're going to talk about car maintenance because Don just went on a trip to Virginia Beach. And before he did that, he had to take his car in for maintenance. And Don, tell us more about it.
3: Well, thank you, Andre. First of all, happy to be hosting this new segment. And to get into my story about car maintenance, so of course, recently I had to take my car in for an oil change. And to make a long story short, after the oil change, it was discovered that my four tires on my Jeep Renegade were starting to rot. So naturally, I have to bring it in for another appointment at the car dealership to get the tires replaced. So I went to my local Chrysler, Dodge, Jeep, Ram dealer that I've gone to for many, many years in Southwest Philadelphia. And, you know, this was just one of those situations where, Mr. Manigley, we need the key lock to get the locks off of your tires and such. And, of course, I didn't have the actual key lock that they needed. So they had to actually physically break the locks and then replace the tires. And, about 8 hours later, the car was finally ready and the tires were replaced. And I was able to get on the road the next day as planned. But part of the reason I wanted to talk about my little story is that Todd and Andre both made me aware of the fact that currently there is a major sort of automotive bill out there called the Repair Act. Now, the Repair Act is actually short for the Right to Equitable and Professional Auto Industry Repair. It is basically it's currently working its way through the House of Representatives. It hasn't been fully passed yet, but it was introduced back in February. And some of the key provisions of this legislation include ensuring equal access to vehicle data and diagnostic information for owners and their designated repair providers, prohibiting technological or contractual barriers that would unfairly restrict independent repair shops from servicing modern vehicles, reinforcing consumer choice by allowing owners to designate who can access and use their vehicle information, And lastly, directing federal agencies to implement rules and provide oversight to protect against unfair or deceptive industry practices. So ultimately, what does it all mean? First of all, I just want to get Andre, you and Todd, I want to get your thoughts on the Repair Act.
1: Well, I think it's important because, you know, I joke around and I say, like, you know, I bring up the Porsche all the time. But one of the things that's really bothering me about new Porsches is that at this point, if you own a new Porsche, you can only get your

0: like that. But you literally
1: cannot.
0: So you're
1: not even changing your oil.
0: No, you can't do anything unless you take it to a certified Porsche dealer. And as much as I like Porsches, I think if I own the car, sure, should I take it to a certified dealer to maintain the integrity of the car? But give me the option. If I know how to maintain a car, why can't I do it myself? And then two, you're taking away the ownership of owning that car. It's not really your car if you're essentially just leasing it from the automotive provider. And then it's rumored, and I have to look into this a little more, some new vehicles are even coming with subscriptions for certain things in the vehicle. So things in your infotainment screen might only be available through a subscription, which at that point I'm renting the car that I own, supposedly. So I definitely support a bill that would give more options and choice to car owners.
1: I could see under certain circumstances how it benefits for resale when it comes to leases to have maintenance done in-house. But for ownership's sake and for autonomy over the vehicle you're paying for, you should be able to have access to, across the board for maintenance. I mean, I went to local mechanics and local shops my whole life.
0: And
2: yeah, agreed. And I mean, I'm 100% in favor of the passing of this act, because from my own personal experience, one of the issues I run into is, even though I've been going to the same dealership to get my car serviced for many, many years, what's happening now is there are some parts that existed within the 2015 Jeep Renegade, which I drive, that they no longer manufacture, basically. So if you own a 2026 Jeep Renegade, many of the parts are different from what was in the 2015 Jeep Renegade.
0: Which I would assume the 2015 parts, even though they're no longer manufactured, they're probably parts that you can buy off what's that called? Non-OEM parts that will work on that car, whereas probably 2026,
2: right.
0: Or 2016 moving forward, you probably have only OEM parts that you have to buy, which is difficult. I mean, to the point where like BMW, I think, has a proprietary screw with a screw head that is BMW only, and only BMW certified technicians have the bit to be able to unlock it. So I think we're going to reach a point where this is going to be necessary. It's almost like when government passed the bill that cell phones had to have a universal charger, because every model had its own charger, and suddenly it was almost like a cash grab. Like you, and now a lot of phone manufacturers were not even including it with the phone. You had to buy it. I do think this is necessary.
1: I think everybody, pushes the limit until they hit that one spot, and then the government or someone steps in to regulate. And that might be where we are right now, honestly. This hasn't made its way through Congress yet, but it has some traction. It kind of, backtracking now a bit, but it's definitely something that has to be talked about.
0: Yeah.
2: Do we happen to know, just on a side note, do we know if this is a piece of legislation that the Oval Office supports?
1: I am fairly sure they do.
2: Okay. Yeah,
1: as of this
2: that's
1: summer,
2: all I'll
1: at
2: say.
1: Least.
0: Yeah, the last thing we
1: last
0: want is it to get this far and then get vetoed.
1: Yeah.
2: That's my point, yeah.
0: Yeah, I mean, there's a lot of things that I think this would be good for. And, it's already difficult for small business owners like, private mechanics to keep up with the fact that now cars have proprietary like computer systems, and each one requires a different, software to,
1: diagnostics.
0: Diagnose it and everything. You have the influx of EVs coming in, and, in order to keep up with the times, they're going to have to certify to be able to maintain some of those. The last thing you want is to make it so that now you can only touch this vehicle if you have a special certificate. It's essentially driving small business away. And,
1: Yeah, I was discussing this with my brother, And he brought up a good point is when it comes to warranties, when are we going to warranty the computer systems within the car? Like the

0: or the drivetrain, because essentially they're as vital as the drivetrain now, and they have the cost that's getting comparable.
1: Right. It's and a lot of these cars, like if your computer goes on some of these, especially like with EVs, that's everything. You look at a Model 3 where your entire interior experience is run through the one center screen. If that goes, that's literally your entire car. You can't even adjust your mirrors or open your glove compartment.
0: I didn't know that. And when you told me that, I was blown away. I hope there is a change in that in the future.
1: To the point where if you drive a Model S, your gear selector is in that screen. You slide it up or down depending on whether you want to go to reverse, park, drive, and all that stuff.
2: I agree with you, Todd. I hope it doesn't shift to that way in terms of the car software that you mentioned. But I feel like every industry, like not just the car manufacturing, like every industry is making the switch from analog to digital. It's just like an inevitability, unfortunately.
1: And sometimes arbitrarily. I think there's such a push to use AI for everything that we're starting to see AI creep up in things that like don't even need it. And so that, I do think it's going to happen with like the dot-com bubble, where at some point we're going to it's just going to burst.
0: Oh, that's a conversation that we can get into another day, because that has a lot of impact, I think, across the board. Yeah. In so many industries. But you're right. It does pop up everywhere now. You can't seem to get away from it. And every industry seems to be finding a way to use it, whether it's necessary or not.
1: As a car guy, I actually want less tech in cars. Like, I think we've gotten to the point where there's so much tech in cars that I'm not using 80% of the features in my infotainment screen. I'm using my radio. I'm using, my, auxiliary if I'm plugging into, Apple iPods to listen to Driver's Wanted radio. But I'm not really going into the menu, deep diving and playing games and doing all the things that are available in some of these menus. And I think we've gotten to the point where I just want car manufacturers to go back to making cars. And, we'll see what happens, but it doesn't seem like it's going to slow down anytime soon, but hopefully within the next few years.
2: But bottom line is let's keep pushing the Repair Act through. We're 100% in support of it.
1: Yes. 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
1: And we're back with Drivers Wanted Radio. And on this segment, we are going to introduce a topic later that I'm very excited about. But before we get into that, we're going to talk e-bikes with Todd. E-bikes are, e-vehicles, like, your e-scooters, your e-bikes, they're everywhere now. And they are a great form of mobility, especially if your car is in the shop and you bring your e-bike with you and get you from point A to point B while your car's in the shop. But there are some concerns with it. So
0: accessible, eco-friendly, cost effective. But it comes with some risks and some restrictions that I didn't necessarily realize were there. And upon researching for today's episode, I really learned your e-bikes actually have an age restriction, and that's 16 or older. And I didn't know that was there, and I've definitely seen a lot of kids younger than that riding them. And maybe there's a maybe there's a enforcement issue there, but I feel like they definitely creep up on you because they're so silent, they're so fast, and in my area especially, they come in groups because there's multiple kids riding them, and I feel like there's a danger there for those kids because they don't make a sound, unlike the electric cars like I have that has that whine now. These e-bikes don't make any noise whatsoever.
1: And the thing is, the problem with them is that because they're bikes, you know, they do have pedals a lot of the times. Parents, I guess, see them and it's like, oh, it's just a bike. It's just an electric bike.
0: 20 miles per hour. And
1: yeah, it's not a power wheel.
0: Yeah. And the e-scooters, I mean, they have less restrictions, basically just a helmet under 12 years old, but can also, I mean, they're moving pretty fast too. And through the city, moving in and out of pedestrians, definitely something that we got to be aware of, really, because it's easy to get hit if you're not paying attention to your surroundings.
1: I think the problem with e-bikes too is that, one, and this is just a problem with like just bicycles in general in the city, specifically when you have bike messengers and food delivery using bicycles, is that a lot of times they don't respect traffic laws. Bicycles are supposed to adhere by, you know, traffic laws. If you are driving down the street, you'll see the bike lanes, and they flow in the same direction as traffic. And what I mean, this goes back before e-bikes became prevalent. What I was always peeved about or even concerned is you see cyclists going in the opposite direction just to cut time because, hey, I'm just going to go up this street. I'm on the bicycle. But it is a problem, and you are going in the opposite direction. Now, add an electric motor to it and add 15 miles to your speed, and these guys are going up and down one-way streets and causing problems.
0: I don't want to come across as completely anti-e-bike or, I guess they call it micromobility for the whole class, but it's more about following the rules of the road and following the restrictions in order to keep it safe.
2: I always say the issue is never the vehicle itself. It's the person driving the vehicle.
1: Right. Yeah. Right. And I think micromobility is important. And I'm a proponent for micromobility use. I'm a proponent for public transportation. I like the fact that with micromobility, you can do both. You can take your scooter, your bike, your e-bike to a train station, take the train into the city, and then ride your bicycle wherever you go the remainder of the way. You're saving time. You're saving money. You're actually more eco-friendly. But
0: tons of pluses.
1: Yes,
0: tons.
1: There's a lot of pluses. I think bike culture is great. I think there are some concerns, though. And then there's also concerns, you know, if you're using an e-bike, I think for food delivery or if you're a bike messenger, I think that's efficient. I think it's great because it's less wear and tear on your body. But there's a purpose there. But if you were a child, one, I didn't know that there was an age limit, so that's concerning. But then two, if you're a child, the whole point, like, you know, we want our kids to get exercise. We want them to go out there and active.
0: As a healthcare worker myself, you mean physical fitness is always something that we talk about for health, and an e-bike or e-scooter kind of defeats that purpose.
1: It levels the playing field to a sense. It's like, hey, you know, everybody can keep up at the same speed. But really, I just think, for kids, I think it would be best to have a bicycle. They have attachments now that you can add to your bike to power, like, the front wheel if you're going up a hill and things like that. I think those are cool. But, you know, it's not only a safety factor, but there's a healthcare factor, too. I definitely think it's important to regulate it. I also think the fact that a lot of times these e-bikes are being ridden without a helmet, you're going so fast that it's just
0: there's because of the e-bikes, and especially e-bikes, they have seen a 43-fold increase in head injury, and I believe it's 30% or 40% of those that are due to a collision with the car.
1: Yeah, because they're going really fast.
0: Or some other structure.
1: They're going really fast, and the braking system is essentially a bicycle. So you're going faster than the brakes are intended to go.
0: Yeah.
1: And then also, it's not like a car where you have four brakes that are holding, you know, basically they're holding the stability of the car as it's stopping. Essentially, you have two brakes. You have a front brake and a rear brake. And if you hit the wrong one at the wrong time, you're going to go over those handlebars, especially if you're going too fast. But the other thing and you can talk more about this, Todd, concern with these e-bikes is the fact that because they're essentially a rudimentary motor, the charging system doesn't have a governor like a, say, EV or an e-motorcycle might, where the computer shuts it off.
0: Yeah, some municipalities are actually banning them because of the risk of fire. When you don't have that automatic shutoff at full charge, people are leaving them in their garages charging, and there have been fires because of the batteries overcharging, overheating, and then catching fire. So
2: is that kind of similar to what was happening with those like hoverboards that kids were using for a long time that were overheating?
1: Yes,
0: absolutely, and that's what's going on.
1: Are they around still, the hoverboards?
0: They are around. I don't think we're seeing as many.
2: I saw one today, actually.
0: Yeah, I saw one the other day. I think the scooters and the e-bikes have taken over the majority of the micromobility market, but they're still there.
1: Yeah, I mean, I like all these things. I think they're fun. The hoverboards, I think, are... And here, we can get into micromobility a little bit, because I think the hoverboards are fine on like a sidewalk. They're not meant to go on the road. E-bikes are supposed to be road vehicles.
0: Yeah.
1: And we see them on sidewalks, which is dangerous because they're way too fast. They're way too heavy, and they can cause so much injury if they hit a pedestrian. So, Todd, can you go through a quick list of what like micromobility is and, you know, where they're supposed to be used?
0: Sure. Okay, so we have our bicycles. That's your people-powered bikes, and that's what we all know. But our e-bikes, 16 years old, they're limited to a max speed of 20 miles per hour, and they are, I believe, no more than 100 pounds, and they have a limited wattage.
1: Yeah,
0: they have a lot of strict, and you have to know what classification you're on, so you better, they say to keep the manual so you know what all the specs on it. So then you have your pedal cycles, which actually have pedals that are functional, but really they're classified as a motorcycle, essentially. So you have to actually
1: register. That's what a moped would be.
0: Yeah, essentially that's a moped, basically classified as a moped. And then your motor scooters, which are like your Vespas. And then
1: Vespas are technically motorcycles.
0: It's a class M license.
1: Class M.
0: And if it's over 50 cc's, under 50 cc's, it's class C. So essentially, if you have a big enough Vespa, you're getting your motorcycle license.
1: Big enough Vespa, you can take it on the highway.
0: Yeah, exactly.
1: Yeah.
0: And then you have your e-scooters, which are, I mean, the least regulated. And they're basically helmets under 12 years old, treat it like a bicycle as far as the law is concerned. But any motor on it makes it possible for you to get a DUI. So,
1: right.
0: Yes. Yeah, so yeah. People, I mean, need to be aware of that.
1: If you want to ride inebriated, get a horse, because.
0: DUI is also possible.
2: Don't ride inebriated.
1: No, I'm saying if you're going to ride inebriated, get a horse, because technically you can't get a DUI because the horse is a sentient creature
0: and
1: has its own mind. So it won't ride into someone unless it wants to.
0: Yeah. But any of the micromobility and you can get a DUI.
1: Absolutely.
0: So yeah, I mean, there's a lot of categories. There's a lot of laws that apply to them. And if you want to find information, you could certainly find it on PennDOT's website.
1: We're going to post these pictures on our social media so that anyone who's interested in seeing the different categories, and if you have an e-bike or an electric scooter, you can see where yours falls in. It's pretty interesting, the different types. Oh, I see the Segways on there.
0: Yeah, Segways actually are on there, yeah.
1: Yeah, Segways are on there. I mean, Segways are meant to be on the road as well. Yeah. I see them in bike lanes.
0: Yeah, Segways, they kind of categorize with hoverboards.
2: Andre, isn't it your dream to drive a Segway with the Driver's Wanted logo on it?
1: Yes, just like a Segway with, I'll wear like a neon sandwich board.
0: I have driven a Segway in Epcot, which was a lot of fun.
1: Nice. I don't know if they still do them.
0: They don't do it anymore, and I wish they did.
1: They do the Segway tours here in Philly, or they did. I don't know if they still have them. We're going to move on to our next topic here. We're going to introduce a segment to the show called Ask Dr. Todd. Todd, go ahead.
0: Thanks. As a PharmD and a healthcare worker, I wanted to take this opportunity to open some questions for our listeners. And we're going to open up an email in the coming weeks where you can send in your questions or thoughts on topics such as your medication questions, caregiver questions, because I know there's plenty of caregivers out there that get overwhelmed. Things you'd like to know, things you'd like to hear about, understanding maybe next steps for your care team, and topics you'd like to cover or you'd like to hear us cover. I'll keep them within the scope of my practice, but we want to hear from you, and we want to try our best to cover things that you want to hear about and do our best to take on topics that will give us the best opportunity to help everyone.
1: Yeah, you know, the point of the show, not only do we want to talk cars and adventure and have fun, but we also want to leave a positive impact. And that's whether it's through our interviews with our drivers, people who drive change, or segments like Ask Dr. Todd, where we can impact you directly by answering questions about your healthcare. You know, this is a show that is supposed to be fun, but it's also for making a positive difference. So thank you, Todd, and we look forward to your questions. We will be posting the email on our socials. You can always comment a question if you would like.
0: Certainly.
1: And yeah, with that said, that brings us to the end of this episode of Drivers Wanted. We want to thank Eric Habernell for stepping in for TJ this week. We'll see you next time. Thank you for tuning in to Drivers Wanted Radio. This show was made possible by our operations manager, Laura Lewis, our technical producer, TJ Gleason, original music by Justin Benson, with me in studio, Don Manigley and Todd Glenn. I'm Andre Sabalette. Thank you for listening. And as always, drive safely.

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18: Every one of us is a walking museum of sports, from that first ball game with your parents to maybe getting that first nervous, sweaty autograph to maybe even taking your own kids to the very first game. 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And the Museum of Sports Show is on the air and ready to go there with you. I'm Doug Scheimel, our show dedicated to sports memories, memorabilia, and the museum that's going to capture it all right here in Philadelphia. We're live on the Talk 860 and Museum of Sports Facebook pages as well. 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Joining me from his sports cave in Villanova, he is truly our guide and mentor, Comcast Spectacore legend, founding vice president of the Philadelphia Flyers and creator of the Museum of Sports, and author of the fantastic book, Blades, Bands, and Ballers, How Flash and Cash Rescued the Flyers and Created Philadelphia's Greatest Showplace. Ladies and gentlemen, the Flash in Flash and Cash and the World's Greatest Showman, Mr. Lou Scheinfeld. How you doing, Lou?
19: I'm doing good. Well, Ed Snyder was Cash. I was Flash. I would have traded places with him, but he held on to that wallet pretty tight. But I'm not going to mention the Phillies because I'm depressed enough as it is. Very excited about the Eagles going to training camp. Very excited about the Sixers' possible new look, or definitely new look. It's just very exciting to be in Philadelphia, coming off of all the events we've just had. And looking forward to the fall.
18: Exactly. We get them, as we were talking in the pre-show, we get the stars on their way up and we get the stars on their way out. So hopefully this one got a little something left in the tank. And Museum of Sports Director of Community Outreach, Susan Baxter. How are you, Susan?
20: I'm good. I'll report on my fellow females. Caitlin Clark broke the record for the WNBA per game score at 45 points last week. So she just keeps going.
18: Hell of a career, as long as you can stay healthy, because they're getting in their cheap shots.
20: Oh, yeah.
18: Oh, it's pretty amazing.
20: That's a rant, Lou. There you go. Yeah.
18: Coming up today, he celebrated with the Museum of Sports 50 years since he and the Broad Street Bullies beat the Russians. The legendary Joe Watson is back on the Museum of Sports show. And in our second segment today, he ended up being the guy that the Harlem Globetrotters would pick on in their historic showdowns with the Washington Generals. Big Al Zolak is on the program here today. And, of course, in our final segment today, he is our king of sports collectibles, and Lou's going to try to stump the guru with sports trivia. Nick DiPaccia Jr. is on the show. But up first, as always, Lou is mad as hell, and he's just not going to take it anymore. Lou Scheinfeld says there's too much melodrama in the broadcast booth.
19: That's a good word. I have other words that I can't say on the air.
18: I know you do.
19: These announcers, they get excited about stuff that we see every day. Hey, there's a dribbler at the third. He picks it up barehanded, barehanded with his skin. He didn't use the gloves. That slow roller, he picked it up. But did you see it, Kurt? Barehanded with his hand, no glove. That's one peeve. My other peeve is in basketball. If a guy takes a set shot, takes a 3-pointer, they call it now, and it kisses off the glass and goes, "Oh, the bank is open. Oh, it went off the glass. Did you see that, Vinny? That ball hit the glass and went in the net. The bank is open." Have a shutting up and talk about the game.
18: It was the radio guys for generations that got very melodramatic.
19: The TV guys are actors.
18: Well, the TV guys would let the pictures do the talking a lot of times, but these newer, the younger generations of announcers, it's like CNC. You got to talk.
19: Use his bare hand.
18: Yeah. Oh, my God.
20: Hey, the Museum of Sports wants ideas.
18: Museum of Sports wants everybody out there to win tickets to the Eagles, Sixers, Flyers, Phillies, and Philadelphia Union in our second blockbuster raffle grand prize drawing. You heard you got tickets to all those games. In our second place prize is going to be an all expense trip paid for four people to spring training with the Phillies, and you get two tickets to two different games. Third prize is a 70-inch flat screen and catered party for the Super Bowl. Raffle tickets are just $20, and they benefit the Museum of Sports. Just message me or the Museum of Sports on Facebook, X, or LinkedIn, and we will get you a raffle ticket. I want to mention, we also got some very good press. I mentioned it last week. I didn't have the clip at the time. During the Major League Baseball All-Star Game, former Phillies Doug Glanville has a podcast called Baseball Unscripted, and he was doing it live from the Museum of Sports, Sports Founders of Philadelphia Mosaic Art Exhibit at the Philadelphia City Hall. Gabby, if you want to roll that clip, please.
0: Some of the Philly, beautiful Philadelphia classic architecture. So I'm inside an art gallery, and I'm working with some new acquaintances around the Philadelphia Sports Museum Initiative. They're trying to start a museum that would recognize, chronicle, archive a lot of the history of Philadelphia sports, which of course is kind of one of a kind.
21: Yeah.
0: And, you know, so this is a sort of a sample of one of those sort of mosaic styles of what, you know, an exhibit could look like.
18: So you got to visit down there in the east entrance of Philadelphia City Hall, the Museum of Sports, Sports Founders of Philadelphia exhibit, put together by a beautiful local mosaic sports artist, Jonathan Mandel. You see his work all over the city, including Citizens Bank Park. 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So themuseumsports.org. Well, our first guest needs little in the way of introduction. You see him there in the Zoom box. He has been the face of the Broad Street Bullies since Lou Scheinfeld and Ed Snyder brought the Flyers to Philadelphia, and they won back-to-back Stanley Cups. But it was on their showdown with the Russian team as the Flyers were heading into their third Stanley Cup that would change and save the National Hockey League and would change and save face for the nation. Ladies and gentlemen, a big welcome back to Mr. Joe Watson. Joe, how you doing?
22: Well, fine. I'm enjoying this. This is different. I do a lot of these Zoom calls, but this is a little different and it's unique. So you guys do a great job. It sounds good.
18: We do what we can, Joe. We do what we can.
19: But semi-professional.
18: Well, Lou and I wanted to thank you so much for taking part in the Museum of Sports Lunch with Our Legends series to celebrate the 50th anniversary of that unprecedented game against the Russians. It was a wonderful afternoon at the Waterfall Room in South Philly. You joined us along with your brother Jimmy and Gary Dornhofer and Bob Kelly and Lou Nolan, of course, Lou Scheinfeld. And it was very apparent that a lot of your memories came flooding back as you told the stories of that game with Lou Scheinfeld and all the bullies who were there. What was it like? Because you guys participated in that great documentary put together by Joe Amadei and company called Cold War in Philly. Had you thought much about that game prior to like the documentary and the anniversaries?
22: Well, I remember distinctly we were in Toronto on Thursday night prior to the game. And we're not well-liked in Toronto, obviously, but when we're getting on the bus, people usually throwing things at us and screaming at us and everything else. They're wishing us good luck to beat the Russians. We must beat the Russians to save the National Hockey League. And I never really thought much of it until we had a meeting on Saturday. And we went and watched the Russians practice. And we were supposed to go out on the ice and practice after them. And, of course, they would have been watching us. So I went and told Freddie, I said, I don't think we should practice. Let us go out there and do whatever we want to do, but not practice. Just throw the puck around, take some shots and so on and so forth.
18: Yeah.
22: And he says, fine, that's what we'll do, which we did. And of course, and then after the practices, we had a banquet in the Spectrum, and there were press all over the place. There had to be 200 press from all over the world there. So they're introducing the Russians very calmly, and they were getting light applauses. And then they come to the Flyers, and they introduce us and start. They come to number 8, Dave the Hammer Schultz. All of a sudden, the Russians were looking around, and they were very nervous, looking around to see where this guy was and everything else. And then we realized that they were a little nervous about this game and so on and so forth. So that worked to our advantage. And
1: because they had had a pretty easy go of it through the other NHL teams they had played in the weeks and months prior to coming to Philly.
22: Well, they beat the Rangers, they beat Boston, and they tied Montreal. And of course, we had to uphold the prestige of hockey in North America. We had to win. And that's when we really started feeling the pressure on Sunday when Clarence Campbell comes in the dressing room before the game and says, boys, you have to uphold the, you have to win this game at all costs. And at all costs. And we more or less told him, get the hell out of here. You hate us. You don't like us. You say we're bad for hockey. It's funny. Wherever we went, we sold out every bloody building in the league. And then we were bad for hockey. And he was a Montrealer, obviously, and a Canadian fan.
1: You were just kind of a kid back then, essentially. Did you think much? Did you pay much attention to the lack of relations between the Soviet Union and the United States? Or was Cold War just a term that you heard on the news every so often?
22: Yeah, right. No, I never realized that the impact that we would make on hockey in North America. I get around and people can still remember when we beat the Russians in 76 and where they were and so on and so forth. So it goes to show you, we were very instrumental in what was going on in hockey, and we had to win this game at all costs. But prior to that, we never thought much of it, I don't think, anyway, or at least I didn't.
1: It had so much significance to it. Lou, how did the Super Series sort of come about? And I know the Flyers had some say in terms of kind of where they went in the batting order against the Soviet teams.
19: Yes and no. I mean, the other teams had to be accommodated based on their schedule of open dates. But Ed Snyder, was quite an anti-Russian owner. And to him, this was a vengeance game for the way they treated their citizens, especially the Russian Jews. But Ed was itching to play them. We had to be one of the teams. And he said, why don't we let them play the other three first? We've got some open days and we'll play. But I just want to show one thing, if you can see it. I just happened to find it. The Russians were so upset that they accused us of being gangsters, bullies, murderers. And this is the cartoon, if you can see it, that ran nationally.
1: Oh, I saw that online,
19: Russia.
1: Too. That's a great cartoon.
19: Yeah, we were with clubs, beating them with clubs. This went all over Europe, and Russia kept saying, these bullies, they gangsters, they called us. So Ed Snyder said, I love this. So I got an original copy for him and had it framed, and he kept it in his office till the day he passed away.
1: Oh, that is what
22: I remember that picture distinctly. I really remember it. And we had a lot of laughs. We had a lot of laughs then when it came out. We really did. And then when we went to Russia 8-9 years ago, I took our Flyers alumni team over there and we played and I got interviewed a lot because I was the only player that played in the game in 76 that was playing over in Russia at the time. And all they wanted to do was talk about how we dismantled a Soviet Red Army team. They could not believe that we beat their best team.
1: What was the strategy? Now, we talked about this at the lunch, Joe. Well, Fred Shero, he knew that the Russians were a very, finesse, pass-happy team. What did he sort of map out to you guys to sort of completely offset that?
22: He had our defense stand up between the center ice and the blue line and try to break up their continuity when they're coming up the ice and try to break it up before they got going. And we constantly did that. That's why we prevented them from getting many shots. They only got 13 shots in the whole game, and we outshot them 49-13. But Freddie had to stand up, and our forwards would come in behind, and we'd take the players out. They were coming with the puck, take them out, and our players would grab the puck and go the other way, and we dominated the game. We outshot them 17-2 in the first period, for God's sake. Yeah. And we could have had four or five goals.
1: And it was, I think Fred had said he wanted to use the brute force of the Flyers to their advantage. And I guess Ed Van Imp's hit sort of was the welcome to Spectrum and welcome to Philly for the Russians.
22: Well, it was. Eddie made a beeline out of the penalty box, and he made a beeline, and we talked about Karmiloff a lot because he was their best player, best offensive player, and Eddie just had us just he made a beeline for him, and Eddie said he ran into his elbow. That was a big elbow. My God, he knocked him down. He knocked him out, and that was it. But they weren't very interested in playing the game after that. And we totally dominated that. And I must say that we had a great time celebrating after the game, too. And 2 days later, we had to go to Kansas City. So Bobby Clark and I are walking around in this big department store in Kansas City. This guy is looking at us, and I thought he was security. He looked at us. He says, "Aren't you guys from Philadelphia?" We said, "Yeah." He says, "I know who you are. You're the Broad Street Bullies." Now, this is in Kansas City, for Christ's sake, of all places. So go to show you. He watched the game, but there's over 300 million people in the world watch the game, oh, yeah. You know, and Russia alone, 150 million people.
2: Yep, yep.
20: Could you feel the tension on the ice when you guys were playing, or were you just playing a game?
22: I think we felt tension initially, but once we got into our stride and everything else, and we were kind of controlling everything out there, and you know, I mean, it didn't really affect us after the first 10 minutes of the game.
19: You know, Ed Van Emp was a clean player. He was a tough player. You know, he would take you on, but he rarely ever fought. If he had to, he would. But he was not a dirty player at all. And he just did what naturally you would do. But the guy's jaw did run into his elbow.
2: Yeah. Valery Kharlamov, who I guess was one of their big stars. Yeah. So he goes down. And how long was it after that the Russians walked out?
22: That was shortly after that play happened, and they were very upset, and they could not believe there wasn't a penalty called. So Lloyd Gilmore was a referee, and he went over to the Russian bench and told them, if they don't get somebody, get out in the ice here quickly, we're going to get a 2 minute penalty. And they took their time getting out there. So he gave them a 2 minute penalty, and then they walked off the ice. I honestly thought they would come back. I think we all thought they'd come back. And, of course, Mr. Snyder went down there and informed him, if you don't come back and play, you're not going to get your money. And money talks in Russia. So, obviously, they came back and played. Tretiak was the difference. I mean, my God, it would have been embarrassing. We could have scored 10 goals if he didn't play well.
2: Yeah. Hey, Lou, what happened back there in the locker room? So the Soviets are off the ice. You guys are back there. What were they complaining to you about, and what did Ed tell them?
19: Well, Ed and I ran down to the locker room area. We didn't go in the locker room. The Flyers were on. I think you stayed on the ice for a while. But the Russians closed their door, and their manager came out, and he said, you make damage on our players. We don't play. And Ed turned to one of the NHL officials, said, "Have they been paid yet for these four games or any games?" And he said, "No." So he said to the guy, "No play, no rubles." And he said, and the Russian manager said, "We play."
2: So they come out there, and nothing much changes. Joe, you have a shorthanded goal in the second period after the goals by Reggie and Rick McLeish. I mean, it just started to fall into place. Fred Shero's strategy worked.
22: Yeah, it certainly did. You know, we were in a penalty we were killing a penalty, a Russian penalty, and I was on the ice at the time, and they were making a line change, but they were taking their time, and I thought I'd angle up, saunter up the ice with Selesky and Kinderchuk, which I did, and Selesky takes a nice shot, keeps it low so the goalie can't control the puck, hits his pads, and I have to sneak in there and stick the puck into the net. I prove one thing after I jump, white man can't jump. I try to jump, and I jump about 2 inches off the ice. That's as far as I could jump.
2: So you got a vertical leap of what?
22: That
2: about
22: was kind of embarrassing.
2: Yeah, you got a vertical leap of what? About an inch and a half, 2 inches?
22: Yeah, if I was lucky, an inch and a half. My God. it was calm. When I saw the play, you know, the movie that's out now, the Cold War.
2: Yeah,
22: and I see that replay quite a bit, and I said, "Oh, you guys, look at that! I really prove I can't jump."
2: Well, and it was interesting. A lot of memories came flooding back, and a lot of emotional ones for all of you guys, your brother and Bob and Gary and Lou. And Lou Scheinfeld, you said you were starting to feel a little verklempt reliving all of that when we were at the Museum of Sports lunch with these guys.
19: Well, you know what? It was 50 years, but the way we talked about it that day and hearing Joe's stories and some of the others, Dorney, all of a sudden I realized I forgot how big that game was, how what worldwide influence it had, and how for weeks we were walking on air. I mean, we had to win that game, and for that one day, the rest of the hockey league liked us, and then they went immediately back to hating us. But Joe, you went to Russia not years later, and you wound up going to Siberia.
22: Well, Gene Hart went to Siberia. What happened was in 1993, Gene took his family to Russia, and they were in Moscow for 4 or 5 days. And then he decided to go to Siberia, and he hops in the train with his family and everything else, and 3-day train ride to get to Siberia. And they're walking around in this area there, and they come across this prison. And they see these guys on balls and chains, and Gene goes up to the guard and says, "How come those guys are in balls and chains?" And the Russian guard says, "Oh, they were on the ice when Joe Watson scored a shorthanded goal." So, so in a way, it was kind of embarrassing for them, you know.
19: Did Fred Shiro say that goal set hockey back about 30 years?
22: Yeah, 20, 25, 30 years. We still haven't recovered from it.
2: Joe, you told some touching stories. You maintained relationships with a number of these players over the years, and you said it was kind of a sad existence that they had kind of eked out over these decades.
22: Yeah, you know, the Russians, I don't know if you've ever been to Russia, but the way they drink their vodka, they drink the vodka straight in a beer for a chaser. You're not going to last very long. You do that every day. Jesus God. Oh, boy. And but I got to meet a lot of them, you know, but there's only two of them left when we went there on our trip 7-8 years ago. And it was kind of, you know, and I met Tretiak. We did a hockey school in Montreal 1 year, a fantasy camp in Montreal. And Tretiak was there training with the goaltenders for Montreal Canadiens, and they were in training camp at the time. So I got to meet Tretiak, and he played goal for us when we played a game against all the players that came to this fantasy camp. And so I got to know him pretty good, and he's really a nice man. And he runs all the sports in Russia now. His job is to run all the sports for Putin. Him and Putin are pretty close. In fact, Putin was supposed to play against us in Red Square, but I don't think he wanted to take a chance, so he didn't play the game again.
2: Well, I think he might have been insisting that he play with his shirt off. So, Lou, everybody credits this game with saving face for the NHL, saving face for the United States. I mean, was that just a wild overstatement back then, or it really was that impactful?
19: It was. It was. It was a world event, and as Joe said, hundreds of millions of people around the world watched this, and that was before, you know, the advent of the Super Bowl drawing all these people and the World Cup on TV, and so that was momentous. The United States, everybody watched. It was one of the biggest drawing events, ratings, but this is the Broad Street Bullies, and it only burnished their legend. It didn't create the legend. Yep. These guys, and I lived with them. I went on the road a lot, and I know Joe very well, and of course Bernie and Karki when he came up a few years later. Joe, talk about the Flyers together today. We've had some great teams in Philadelphia in all sports, but there is no team as revered as the Bullies. And some of that has to do with the fact that most of you guys live here.
22: Well, you know what? It's funny. I was in, I went down to North Carolina, a year ago. And I'm in there, I'm with a friend of mine, and we're sitting there BSing in this bar, and they were talking about this and that. And we mentioned hockey, and he mentioned hockey. He says, He said, well, did you play? I said, oh, yeah, I used to play for the Flyers. And he says, well, when did you play? Well, I played in the Broad Street Bully. He said, you did? And I said, yes, I did. And he says, so you were a bully. I said, well, yeah, I was part of the bullies and everything else. He says, I never forgot that Russian game when you guys beat them in 1976. I'll never forget that. That'll be living my memory as long as I live. So go to show you, it did make a big impact all over the world. And we got letters from people in Australia, Japan, foreign countries, Europe. A lot of European people sent us congratulatory that we beat the Russians. And yeah. I felt bad for the Russians, some of the Russians. But you know what the Russians used to do? They used to come to games, and they wouldn't shower after the game. They'd take their towels and their soap and put it in their bag and go. And then they wanted to go get some jeans. They loved the jeans. So they went. I remember they went over to Jersey to buy jeans, and they would take them to the black market and sell them over in Russia. Another thing is they never bought any equipment. So what that meant, it means that the people that are putting the series on in the States had to buy the equipment for the Russians, of course. It's all brand new equipment. They put that on, and they take it back there and sell it in the black market too. So. I mean, that's the way they survived, the poor people.
2: Absolutely. Well, you know, my daughter's generation thought, you know, the 1980 USA Russia Miracle on Ice game was a Miracle on Ice, but the 1976 Bullies versus Soviets, that was the true Miracle on Ice. Hey, Joe, I got to ask you, I know you brought a couple of pieces of memorabilia from your personal collection, and Gab, if you want to take the picture down there, what do you got there, Joe?
22: Oh, I got a picture of my friend, Bernie and I.
2: Hold that up next to your head there on one side. Yeah. There we go. And bring it up just a little more. Yeah. Yeah,
22: it's Bernie and I. And I met Bernie in 1963 in Minneapolis. He was playing for the Niagara Falls Flyers, a junior A team. And I had turned pro with Minneapolis, and they were a farm team of Boston. And we lost both of our goalies. And so anyway, Boston recruited Bernie to come and play with us in Oklahoma, Minneapolis. And lo and behold, we won both games. And I said to myself, I certainly hope I get a chance to play with this guy throughout my career. And of course, I had an opportunity to play with him for 12, 13 years.
2: He was a prince. And I think you said you brought him
22: and then of course in Philadelphia. And great guy. You know, the guy that really, really trained and helped Bernie a lot was a guy named Jacques Plante. He was an angle goalie. He played for Montreal. He won 6 Stanley Cups. When he was coaching Bernie with the Flyers, he'd bring these ropes out in the ice. And Bernie wasn't allowed to go out of those ropes. If he did go out of the ropes, that means he didn't have the proper angle. And Bernie learned those angles very well, and that's why he became so successful. Great,
2: like a math genius, like a math Raymond. Hey, show us your stick very quickly there. You brought a stick from the third Stanley Cup.
22: This is an autographed stick from the Flyers. This is my third. Can you see it?
2: Yeah, bring it up. Just hold up a little higher. Yeah, there we go. A little more. Oh, it's got. Oh,
22: I got. It's all autographed by all the players in the team. I thought we were going to win the cup, so I got it all autographed and everything else. Of course, we didn't do it, but I still have it today. Yeah.
2: Oh, that's
22: wonderful. We got autographs of all the players who are on the team. I looked at it the other day, and they're all the autographs were on there.
2: Oh, that's wonderful. Well, the man who helped put the word bully in the Broad Street Bullies, Joe Watson, we cannot thank you enough for being part of the Museum of Sports show and going all the way over there to Lou Scheinfeld's Villanova home studio for us. Thank you. Thank you. You are amazing.
22: Well, it's a pleasure meeting you, folks. And Susan, nice meeting you, Susan.
20: Yeah.
22: And you never know, maybe we'll see you again sometime.
19: And Joe is in the house. Doug, huh?
2: And you can
19: literally in the house.
2: You can keep tabs on everything Joe Watson at joewatsonofficial.com. Hire him for your next event. And if you haven't seen Cold War in Philly, Joe Amadei's production, just search, I think, coldwarinphilly.com. It's a great documentary celebrating the 50th anniversary of that game. Joe, thank you so much, man.
22: Hey, nice meeting you folks and continued success and everything else. And Susan, wonderful meeting, and we'll see you again sometime. Leaping Louie, See you around, Louie. All right.
19: I'll walk you up the steps. I'll get my cane.
22: Okay.
2: All right, guys.
22: Good seeing you again, Doug. Okay.
2: Absolutely, we'll see you again sometime, Joe. Love it. Absolutely love
22: Thank
2: it.
22: Thank you. Yeah.
2: Hey, we want to make sure our viewers and listeners go to themuseumofsports.org to make a tax-deductible contribution today so you can be part of Philly Sports Shrine. 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

0: their incredible skill to work against the Philadelphia Spurs. Scoring at will, the Globetrotters continue their bamboozling act in the second half.
1: We're back on the Museum of Sports show here on Talk 860 and Facebook Live, brought to you by the DePachy Franklin Cardiovascular Center. They are the specialists in non-invasive treatment. I'm Doug Scheimel, along with Lou Scheinfeld and Susan Baxter. Our next guest, you see him in the Zoom box, was a standout South Jersey high school and college basketball player whose pro career took sort of an unexpected turn, I guess, that put him right in the comedic path of the Harlem Globetrotters. A huge Museum of Sports show. Welcome to Big Al Zolak. Al, how you doing, man?
2: I am doing fantastic. But before we get started, I just want to thank God for this opportunity to be able to be interviewed with you. And I'll talk a little bit more about that a little bit later. I'm lucky to be alive.
1: Oh, absolutely. And you've got a story to tell. You're growing up in South Jersey in Woodbury, was it?
2: Yes.
1: And you make all county and all conference basketball playing for Woodbury High. Do you have in your head like a pro career there, or you're just doing it because you're good at it?
2: Well, I was never really any good at the beginning. Now that's the whole thing. I just worked really hard. But, you know, as a little kid, you always, you know, say those, oh, the buzzer's going all 3-2-1. You hit the jumper or whatever. You always dream these things. The funny thing was how I got started was I was a Cub Scout, you know, when I was in fourth grade. And they had a basketball league, and I signed up for it in fourth grade. And it just so happened to be on the night of my Cub Scout meetings. So what I would do is I would put my basketball uniform under my Cub Scout uniform and just go and play basketball instead of going to the meeting until one day. Back then, they used to put the results of the games in the paper, believe it or not, for little kids. And one night, I scored 4 big points, and my mother read it in the paper the next day. She said, "What is this?" I'm like, I don't want to be a Boy Scout. You know, I want to play basketball. So she gave me the okay. And, you know, started from there. But like I said, I was never really any good until I became when I was a freshman in high school, the coach kept me around because I was funny. My sophomore year, I was 17th man on a JV basketball team. My junior year, I dressed varsity, but played JV. And then my senior year, I became the starter team after about maybe the first 6 games. I remember the first game I had 16, then it was 15, then it was 14. I go, uh-oh, I'm on my way down. And then we had a Christmas tournament.
1: Yeah.
2: And that's when I get into that most valuable player thing.
1: Yeah. So, you know, you end up playing at what was then Glassboro State, now Rowan. And, I mean, you decided maybe there's a little something there to try at the pro level. So where do you tried out? Was it the Scranton Apollos in the Eastern Basketball League back then? What happened?
2: What happened was this. One of the guys on my team was a small college All-American. Okay, I was always a team basketball player. Whoever was open got the ball. You know, that's how it was. It wasn't about me, even though I scored like, I think it was 1,200 points in college. And he got drafted by the Scranton Apollos. And I said to him, I said, give me the coach's number. I'm going to give him a call. His name was Stan Novak was his name. Yeah. And I called Stan. I said, can I come up as a free agent? He said, yeah. The All-American got cut the first night.
1: Oh, God.
2: And he said, I'm going home. I said, go ahead. And I had to hitchhike from Scranton to Woodbury after that weekend, you know, because I wasn't going to go home and leave. And I made it to the last cut. I was the last person cut. Stan sent me a real nice letter saying, someone was a little bit stronger than you. Back then, they had the enforcer rule where they would always have a big, strong guy that would punch people out in the games if somebody messed with somebody.
1: Oh, my God. So you don't get on with the Scranton Apollos. So you get tickets to see the Harlem Globetrotters at Lou Scheinfeld's Spectrum.
2: Yes.
1: What clicked in your head?
2: Well, you know, I when I was living in Glassboro, I was friendly with the neighborhood kids and all. And this one boy, I said, you know, let's go see the Globetrotters. So I took him over to see the Globetrotters at the Spectrum. And when I got there, I saw one of the guys playing with the Trotters warming up. His name was Gene Hutchins from Pleasantville, New Jersey. And Gene was playing with the Trotters then. And I went up to him and introduced, you know, talked to him and all. And I said, how do you get to do this, Gene? He said, well, look, I want you to contact Red Klotz, who's the owner of the Washington Generals. Give him a call. And I did. And Red Klotz gave me a chance to come down and try out for the Washington Generals. And I made the team.
1: Yeah. Now, it's interesting. You say people of my generation always think of the

0: Washington Generals as sort of like, you know, you're casting characters in a play or a skit or something like that. But they were an actual team. I mean, people sort of assume they were just kind of patsies that were kind of put up there for, you know, hilarious, you know, practice.
1: Well, this stuff is going to be in a book if I write a book. Now, what happens is this. We were told to cooperate with what is called the show plays of the Globetrotters, meaning we didn't practice with them or nothing. When they do the weave out front, they get the tip, they get the weave and do it out front, then they end up getting a layup.
0: Right.
1: There's about 10 show plays, so that's 20 points a game we're spotting them. Plus, we only had one referee. His name was Riley Pitkoff. And if we breathed on the Globetrotters, it was a foul. I would drive the basket knowing that I was going to get killed. I would get fouled and killed. No fouls would be called. Now, we came in 1 point a lot when I was with them, but they did lose to the Generals. And I'll tell you the situation there. The Generals were winning by 1 point. I wasn't with them at this time because when I was with them, we had a record of no wins and 245 losses in 1 year. okay, funny for you, but not for me. Did you lose? Yep. You got me?
0: Yeah, oh, I got you. I'm just bringing up some of your pictures here.
1: That's when I was in high school. That guy right there was an All-American. And I needed 10 points. And in my last high school game to set the school record, I scored 6 because every place I went, the guy was in front of me. I had 3 offensive fouls in the first 3 minutes of the game. That guy's name was
0: Eddie. You're Eddie very Patrick. Efficient. You're very efficient with those offensive fouls.
1: Now, that's the All-County team. Bill McGough was on my team. He was a Woodbury guy. He was the big starter team, my junior and senior. Then I took over after that. That was all the All-County team.
0: Oh, yeah. And then this is the Wall of Fame here.
1: Well, I got a lot of trophies. And what I did was I donated these trophies to a church. My nephew's a priest. And I said, here, you could just take my name off it or whatever. And you know, when you have awards for kids, just give them to the kids. But the only trophy that I did keep was the MVP trophy when I was in high school at the Kiwanis tournament. And my mother had just had her 3rd or 4th heart attack. Yep. And she was sleeping on a sofa bed in the living room downstairs because she couldn't walk up steps. And before I left that night to the championship, I said, Mom, they have a most valuable player trophy. And I'm going to, excuse me if I get emotional.
0: Oh, no, that's fine. You,
1: never dreaming that it would ever happen, believe me or not. And I had 25 points. We won 69-68, and I won that trophy. And that's the trophy that means the most to me in my life.
2: Aww.
0: Yeah.
3: Hey, you guys ever get together in the locker room before a game and say, you know what, let's beat them tonight. Let's just beat their ass.
1: Well, I'll tell you what. We tried, and I'll tell you what they used to do. They used to have to tell us. That's me and Daryl Dawkins. We used to have to tell. They would tell us when they were hanging microphones from the ceiling so we would watch our language. And we had some pretty – I'll tell you what. In Italy, we were over there. One of their guys went in for a layup. Our guy fouled him. He turned around and punched our guy in the mouth. Me and Will, there's Will when I was younger. And when he punched the guy in the mouth, you know, before you knew it, both benches were on the court fighting. And the people in the stands in Italy were clapping, thinking that it was part of the show. And it was real.
2: Curly. Oh,
1: yeah. Yes.
2: I remember Curly.
0: Great. Yeah, man. Curly Neal, probably one of the best known next to Meadowlark Lemon.
1: Yes.
0: Did these guys ever compliment you guys? Because all of you had played high school, played college, pro. Did they ever thank you guys? I mean, you had to have developed a great relationship with them.
1: Well, we weren't really allowed to associate with them off the court, believe it or not. We traveled in a 16-passenger van. They traveled in their little bus throughout the United States. And I became – Nate Branch was Papoon. Yeah. Nate Branch and I would cover each other, and Nate would mess with me a lot. He'd say, hey, Zoe, he'd say, you want to see some pretty legs? I said, yeah, man. He says, look over here. And I would look, and he'd run in and get a layup, you know, and then I'd get screamed and yelled at by Red Klotz, me and Muhammad Ali.
2: Wow.
0: Yeah, I'll tell you, the Generals developed a lot of sympathy. And we'll show these here in just a moment.
1: Yes.
0: Obviously, your bypass surgery, but... There's the Big Al, Big Al Zolak there. That was your Hall of Fame induction to Woodbury High School about 16 years ago.
1: Yep.
0: And this looks like more Glassboro.
1: They didn't have threes when I played. Go back to that jump shot. Yeah. Look how far I was away from that basket. You know, all my jump shots would have been threes today. So give me another 300 points on my college career. And there's the one where after I blocked this shot, Red Klotz yanked me out of the game and screamed and yelled at me, said, "Don't you ever go near that man again. Don't you ever." But that nobody gets to block him, but I did.
0: that's so interesting. The pecking order, the scripting to a certain extent. And if you look over on the left side, second from the left, number 33 on the Washington Generals, number one in your heart, big Al Zolak there. You played the 74-75 season.
1: Yes.
0: Your life, as you said, took a couple of unexpected turns. You've been very open about your battle against addiction and the program that you take around to various schools and entities called Do Hugs Not Drugs.
1: Yeah, well, after the Globetrotters, I stopped with the Globetrotters because I was supposed to get a tryout to play professionally in Europe. They were going to start a European Basketball Association league like the NBA. And a week before the tryouts, they canceled them and they held a draft, and nobody gets drafted from Glassboro State. But what happened was, after my basketball career, I used to work in Wildwood, New Jersey during the summer times and go down to Fort Lauderdale, Florida. That's Nate Branch with me to my left, to your right. And the other guy is Geese Osby, the other clown that would replace Metalark Lemon. Mm-hmm. And after I would work in Wildwood during the summer, Fort Lauderdale during the winters. And this one winter when I was 27, I got a phone call that changed my whole life. And to cut a long story short, the person on the other end of the line said to me, "Your mother's dead." I had to come up to Woodbury, New Jersey, go to the viewing of my best friend, went back down to Florida, went over to one of my friend's houses, and I was really hurting because I lost my best friend. And he said, "Here, Big Al, try some of this." I said, "What is it?" He said, "Something called cocaine." Now, this is 1979. I never heard of it before. He told me it would help me for about a week or two, but he lied. It turned into 7 years, $1,000 a day habit. I was a big-time drug dealer, and it lasted 7 years where it totally destroyed me. At the end of my addiction, I was about ready to be tossed out in the gutter with no place to live, nothing to eat, and nowhere to sleep.
0: You turned it all around. Your Do Hugs Not Drugs program is wildly successful, and that's got to help. It's almost like therapy for you.
1: Yeah, because you only keep what you have by giving it away. And what happened, my program's called Do Hugs Not Drugs, not because it's cute. Was after the end of my addiction, I met a girl and I got engaged. Now, since all these wonderful things were happening to me, I started messing around with the drugs again until she threw me out of her life. And that I went over to an older woman's house crying like a baby and admitted that I had a drug problem. She didn't give me a lecture. She didn't scream and yell at me. She reached out. She gave me a hug and took me for help. And that's where the Do Hugs Not Drugs comes from.
0: That's absolutely fantastic.
1: I married that same girl 3 years later.
0: Oh, I love a happy ending. Years. Oh, that's fantastic. You've got a phenomenal story to tell. You've lived an amazing life. Did you have a piece of memorabilia there you got handy there?
1: You already showed the picture of the trophy, but you know, and you showed the pictures of all those people. And then I met Bruce Willis. Now, I contacted, my prayers and thoughts go out to him for what he's fighting right now. And he used to come into my bar in Wildwood, and I got him onto what we had a gong show. And I sent him a letter asking him to get me into acting because I was in worked on a movie called Clean and Sober with Michael Keaton, Wise Guys with Joe Piscopo and Danny DeVito.
0: Oh, sure.
1: And the picture here, Bruce sends me back a picture of him. I don't know if you can see that.
2: No, lift it up.
0: Hold that up around your head there. There we go.
2: There you go.
1: Bruce.
0: I knew with that background. This is, yeah.
1: Hang in there. Come on, Bruce. I said, give me some help here, bro.
0: That's fantastic. Well, Al, you have been wonderful. We want to thank our good friend, David Dorn, for connecting us. David's a great guy and a big asset, really wants to get involved in the Museum of Sports. And we'd love to have you involved at some level too, Al. I'll send you all the follow-up stuff tomorrow. The guy who loved losing to the Harlem Globetrotters as a member of the Washington Generals, Al Zolak, we cannot thank enough.
1: Okay. Yeah. About my triple bypass, when I said I'm lucky to be
0: here. We saw the pictures
1: the pictures. I was hooked up to all these different tubes and all. And, it's just that I wasn't afraid about the surgery. Neither was my wife. Not to be too spiritual, but God laid a message on my heart in Florida 3 weeks before my surgery. And it's easy to be a Christian when things are going good in your life. How are you going to react when that so-called shoe drops? And the shoe is going to drop it all of our lives, sooner or later, young, old, rich, poor, black, white, doesn't matter. Are you still going to have the same trust, faith, and belief? I fear nothing because of my faith. And I got a YouTube channel I put out to try to help kids. It's Big Al Says on YouTube. It's about the truth about gambling. They're only 10-minute videos. The truth about suicide, the truth about vaping, and the truth about kratom, which is something that is killing people right now. Yeah. It's billed as an energy.
0: A lot more stuff being reported on that. So check out everything that is Big Al Zolak on YouTube. Al, can't thank you enough, man. Come back anytime.
1: Thank you. God bless
0: when
1: you.
0: When we come back, our King of Sports Collectibles. Lou's going to try to stump the guru when the Museum of Sports Show continues here on Talk 860 and Facebook Live. Back in a moment.
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0: 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I'm Doug Scheimel with Lou Scheinfeld and Susan Baxter, brought to you by the Depatchi Franklin Cardiovascular Center. 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
3: All right. What is the name of this mascot?
5: Oh, my God. He looks like the Penn Quaker.
0: I was
5: going
0: to say,
5: Flyers jersey and angel wings.
3: He does look like the Penn Quaker, but this was the Flyers' first mascot, and his name was?
5: I'm going to say Fred the Flyer. I have no idea.
2: You got it.
0: I can't read. Oh, it is Freddy Flyer.
3: Freddy Flyer. Very good, man. Very good. All right. Now, listen to this one. The Phillies, in their 170 billion years that they've been playing, have had 55 managers. How many of those managers do you think were playing managers? Ooh. A manager that actually played regularly. Of 55 managers.
5: Great. I know Larry Boa was, you mean in the major leagues, obviously.
3: No, don't name them. You can't name the 15.
2: We only have 3 minutes left.
3: Take a guess. How many do you think?
5: 4.
3: 15. That's amazing. 15.
5: Wow. That is amazing.
3: Here's another unusual stat. In 1896, Ed Delahanty hit 4 home runs in one game, which is quite a feat. What was so unusual that's never happened before with any player that hit 4 home runs in a game?
5: Were they all on the first pitch?
3: No, but that's a good one.
5: Was it a solo shot, 2-run shot, 3-run shot, and a grand slam?
3: No, that's also a good one. All in the interest of brevity here, because you never get it, as smart as you are, 2 of the 4 were inside the park home runs.
5: Oh, okay.
3: Uh-huh. Who was the first Major League Baseball player to sign a $1 million contract? It was a pitcher.
5: It was a pitcher. Okay, so that eliminates my first choice. I'm going to go with probably in the late 70s, early 80s. I'm going to go with Steve Carlton.
3: Nolan Ryan.
5: Oh, my God.
3: Signed up.
5: One of my top 3.
3: 4-year contract for $4.3 million. Who was the oldest baseball pitcher in the major leagues ever?
5: Okay, that was Satchel Paige.
3: And how old would he have been? He played for 2 years.
5: I believe he was 54.
3: 59 years old. 59. Can you imagine what he would have done in his prime? All right. Why did they call Home Run Baker Home Run Baker? He only hit 96 home runs in his career, and the most in any year were 12. Why did they call him Home Run Baker?
5: Well, at the time, that was a lot of home runs, but
3: that's the answer right there. It was long before Babe Ruth. There you go. What year did Pete Rose come to the Phillies?
5: He came in 1980.
3: 1979.
5: Oh, he was there the year before they won.
3: What year did the Philly Fanatic make his its debut?
5: His debut, because he is a male. I know that because he's got a girlfriend. I believe he made his debut.
3: I had a girlfriend too, but they called me other things.
5: I want to say 78.
3: Exactly, 78. What year did Mike Schmidt join the Phillies?
5: Mike Schmidt joined the Phillies in 1971.
3: What Phillies pitcher became a U.S. Senator? What Phillies pitcher became a U.S. Senator?
5: Jim Bunning from Kentucky.
3: That is correct. That is correct. Let's see. I think I have. Oh, here's a good one. In 1950, the Phillies played the Yankees. I know the scores, 1-0, 2-1, 3-2, and 5-2. They lost all four. They got swept. The Phillies got swept. Only two home runs were hit in those four games, both by the Yankees. Who hit them?
5: I know DiMaggio had to be at least one. I know he hit a home run. Does it have to be another player?
3: Yeah, there were. Well, yes. DiMaggio only hit one.
5: So DiMaggio, and I'm going to go with. Let's go with Yogi Berra. I have no idea.
3: Well, I'm sorry to say that is correct. That is absolutely correct. And it's all the time we have.
0: On that note, we're out of time. We've
5: got our guest,
0: Flyers legend Joe Watson, former Washington General Al Zolak, and of course, our king of sports collectibles, Nick DiPaccio Jr. I swear I'll give you more time next week. 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
19: Oh.
18: If your goal was to stay away the whole time the Phillies played terrible baseball, you should leave again.
19: Yeah, well, you know, Vancouver is a lovely city. They don't have a baseball team unless you count minor league baseball. So, all you know, it's amazing. Blue Jays are like the country's team now.
18: Well, and if you read the rumors, that's who we're going to trade with. So they might like the Phillies at that point then.
19: Look, there's only one guy I want from the Blue Jays, and no, they're not trading him. The entire country loves Ernie Clement.
18: Yes.
19: There's no way that they're trading. There's nobody else on that team that I want.
18: By the way, random fact that I saw this week. Did you realize that Vlad Guerrero has no home runs this season yet?
19: I did not know no home runs, but I know that he's having a disaster of a season and I don't get it.
18: Not one.
19: Like it's, even if you're injured, if you're playing and you're as strong as he does, how do you have not have one?
18: I have no idea. And it's August at this point. It's July 31st.
19: All right. So we start talking baseball first because I'm itching to talk college football because we it's about go, to become August and Congress has decided to end its session without dealing with college sports again.
18: We can go in any direction you want. Why don't you take it away? I will follow your lead.
19: So we have talked repeatedly and for a long time about the blank show that is college sports at this point. And there was the Protect College Sports Act that was supposedly gaining steam, thanks to the esteemed senators Ted Cruz, Maria Cantwell, and Eric Schmidt. But apparently it got nowhere.
18: It's not protecting.
19: No, they ended their session without dealing with it. And
18: Congress would never do that.
19: And part of the reason, I think, is because the two heavyweights, the Big Ten and the SEC, didn't exactly get behind it. Now, so I'll just tell you briefly. There were a couple main provisions in this that could have helped. One was the antitrust exemption, which we all know from baseball, and which was one of the first topics I talked to you about on the show 10 years ago when it came to the NFL. The second was the NIL rules as far as caps, and then there was going to be the transfer and agent rules. The problem apparently is with the leagues is there, not the leagues, so the conferences, is that they want most of this, I believe, but they want more protections because what's going to happen is if they have caps, you're going to have the same problems that you're going to, which we'll talk about later with the MLB. And so they're concerned about lawsuits. And of course, they want to be able to do everything free of lawsuits.
18: It is harder to put the horses back in the barn when they've gotten out. And this is not second guessing. We have for over a decade now talked about the NCAA leading from behind and waiting until the problem was out of control to acknowledge the problem exists. And now you're depending on a Congress that can't agree when the sun should go up and down for daylight savings time to solve this complex problem that you've created.
19: We're not that show, but